0: Well, the Ben Mulrooney Show likes to say that we want to find you wherever you are. That's why we're on social media and on YouTube and on the radio and all the places. But the one place we haven't been is where you live. And so we want to announce that we are doing a Ben Mulrooney Show tour. And we're going to take a bus and we're going to go across the country. We want to talk to you where you live. I want to talk to people building things. I want to talk to people building community. I want to talk to people building infrastructure, hospitals, families, churches, organizations. If you've got something in you that you got to get out and you think it's going to make this country better, I want to talk to you. We want to come to where you live. So we want you to go to benmulrooney.ca and join us there and let us know where you're from. Let us know that you want us to come to where you are. And the tour bus will roll in and we'll have a gay old time, as they used to say. So the Ben Mulrooney Show on tour, the Ben Mulrooney Show tour at benmulrooney.ca, and we'll see you soon. Two people I'm very excited to see right now are our good friends, Regan Watts and Andy Gibbons. Regan is the founder of Fratton Park and former senior aide to Finance Minister Jim Flaherty. And Andy is the principal at Walgate, former VP at WestJet, and he is doing his best Kim Jong-un impression at the Stampede. He's a Kimmy the Kid. Welcome to the show.
1: You're more than welcome, Ben. I'm hoping to catapult this into replacing Rip Robbins in the next season of Yellowstone. So,
0: Yeah. No, absolutely.
1: We'll start here.
0: Well, we'll start there. But listen, we're starting. We could talk about cowboys or we could talk about submarines. And it looks like Canada, our prime minister, putting our money where his mouth is. And he said he was going to commit to taking care of our military, make sure our military can take care of us. And it looks like we're buying 12 new submarines. The four that we got, those Victoria class ones. They're practically at the end of their lives, if not already there. So this is a, I think, a good thing. But I'm going to ask each of you the same question. When you saw this announcement, what came to mind? Regan, you go first.
2: Well, my first reaction was good. I think the prime minister was quoted as saying that we only have one functional submarine that's currently in use. That is a problem for a country with three coasts, the Pacific, the Arctic, and the Atlantic. And so this is a prime minister that has committed to, quote unquote, get things done and get things moving. This type of procurement is long overdue. My expectation as a result of this decision is that along with the Defense Investment Agency, led by a gentleman by the name of Doug Guzman and Minister Stephen Fuhr, who both have done an exceptional job since taking their respective roles, that we'll see a number of economic benefits that spin off for Canadian small and medium-sized enterprises as well. So, you know, good on the Prime Minister for tackling a real issue. And when you have as much coastline as we have, and the Arctic is among the new frontiers in defense and security, particularly with the presence of Chinese ships and submarines in our own waters, this is a welcome development. And the Prime Minister deserves credit for it, even if the haters in the YouTube comments don't want to give him any credit.
0: All right. All right. Andy, your thoughts. When you saw this, what did you think?
1: I thought it was one of the best announcements the Prime Minister has made because, one, Ben, you mentioned that there's one operable submarine. So Canada, let's be honest, has been a joke on this. And so this purchase is necessary and timely. But also, we should note for your listeners, the speed at which this procurement has taken place. So there's been a lot of criticism and discussion on this show. Things fast enough, are they not? The time that it took procurement to take place is like record lightning speed for Ottawa. So that needs to be noted as well. So both the critics and supporters of the Prime Minister should all be united in agreeing that this is the right decision. And I also love it because it's a German submarine and our ties to Europe. And I think that improves our standing as a country and shows that we're serious.
0: Yeah.
1: And this is, so I'm all on board. I think it's great.
2: And not to mention, Andy, that I think one of the things the Prime Minister deserves credit for is that this announcement came just prior to NATO. So he's now gone into Turkey for a NATO meeting, putting some real cash on the table, demonstrating his commitment to defense and security from a country that has, I think three of us would acknowledge, has lagged certainly over the last decade, known as the long national nightmare.
0: Well, there was a white paper issued in 2017 that said that we needed to get this done then. And so he's been there a year. In that year, he got this done. I'd go back and look at Justin and say, like, what the hell, man? You had more money than we have now, and yet here we are. So I do. I appreciate the speed with which this prime minister is honoring the commitment that I think all three of us agree is and should be not just a priority today, but a sustained priority until the end of time. I don't think a serious country is a serious country without a serious army that can do what we need to do. So this is a great announcement. This is not the only announcement. It's been Canada Land referred to this is almost like a Mark Carney's Oprah moment where he's like every you got to go across the country and making announcements for everybody. He did the

0: Sarnia. Wab Kanu has said he's not participating in that, so I don't know how you get a pipeline to Ontario without going through Manitoba. But, you know, like there's a lot of movement, it feels, but I don't know if that movement's going to translate into anything, Andy.
1: Yeah, but let's stop and reflect for just a second. Here we are in Canada in July 2026 talking about which pipeline's a better pipeline and which route is worse or not. And politicians are coming out and extending their hand to proponents and extending their hand to government to say, we're going to create the space and investment climate to make this a viable project for you. So hallelujah. Yeah. Look at where we are in this country and let's just take stock of where we are versus where we are even 2 years ago.
0: Yep.
1: That's a sea change in Canada. So I'm focused really on that positive element of it. I think the government knows that there are barriers that need to be lifted for private sector components. And I don't doubt them anymore in terms of their seriousness of taking this on.
0: Yep.
1: And, you know, everyone seems to be tasked with nation building. And isn't that great? Doug Ford was here in Calgary and had a great announcement with Premier Smith. This is what people want from their leaders, is leadership and vision and wanting to achieve things for the national interest. So here we are, guys. Yeah. That's not where we were a year ago. So I see it very positively.
0: Yeah, good. Regan, let's talk about Wab Kanu and let's look at it through who's saying, I'm not doing this. I'm not participating in this pipeline to Ontario because you didn't start with Indigenous conversation and consultation. You're doing it after the fact. Now, I'm looking at that and wondering whether that is whether he could learn some lessons from David Eby, who sort of threw up the white surrender flag and said, I can't fight this this pipeline anymore. It's coming. I wonder if he did that after he got the check for the condos. But is this
2: maybe Ben, he did learn a lesson from Premier Eby, who, you know, must be acknowledged, is pretty useless. But on this file, he's managed to extract concessions out of Ottawa that has landed, you know, billions in new investment in important infrastructure and port projects in British Columbia. Yeah. And that is part of the grand bargain between the federal government and
0: the horse trading. Of course, the horse trading. Let's do that. What do you need for me to get this?
2: Yeah. And so. So I think Premier Kanu's posturing may be in the same vein as Premier Eby and his posturing from earlier. But I think Andy's point is the right one, which is, and he's in Calgary, so I'm interested in his feedback on this, but it feels like our leaders in this country are finally rowing in the right direction. Yep. They don't have Trudeau in Ottawa pointing his finger down and lecturing the provinces on what should or should not be done with the moral preening of a drama teacher. We have a serious business person in the Prime Minister's office who's trying to get the business and corporate institutions in this country working in one direction, and ground zero is Calgary. So Andy, I'm curious if you have any feedback on how Stampede has felt this year.
0: We'll get that when we come back. And look, you got to take the good with the bad. The sweet ain't sweet unless you got the sour. When we come back, the Liberals shutting down debate yet again. It's got to be done. I know Regan might not be happy with it, but we got to tell the truth on the Ben Mulrooney Show.
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6: Welcome back to Regan and Andy. And Regan, you were asking Andy how Stampede was going. And so tell us, Andy, how's it going over there?
7: Yeah, it's going great. Mark Carney's going to be here, I think, tomorrow or the next day. And I think he's going to get a tremendous reception.
6: Yeah, I think.
7: And, I think maybe you should come here next year.
6: I would like to. I've got my white hat sitting upstairs. It's right by my desk.
7: You were given it by Mayor Farkas, and he likes curfews, so maybe we got to be careful a little bit. But no, it's been exceptional. It is Canada's greatest festival, in my opinion.
6: Regan, you want to say you look perplexed there.
8: I was just going to say whatever dress up games you and Brokeback Gibby want to play in Calgary, but you should fill your boots. Just make sure, Andy, you take Ben to the food tent, because there's no eater in the world who can eat more or more vociferously than Benedict Mulrooney.
6: Food gives me joy. It gives me so much joy. It gives me no joy to pivot to this next conversation. We got to talk about what I think is a really bad, it's a bad habit by this government. And so to lay the groundwork, so you got this condo bailout or buyout or whatever you want to call it in Vancouver. And then almost immediately after that, at a Liberal Party fundraiser in Vancouver, several developers attended paying $1,700 a ticket. Some conservatives suggested that didn't smell right, didn't pass their smell test. So they want to invite these people to the ethics committee, and it was shut down. It was shut down by the Liberal majority. And for people to remember, after the last election, the Conservatives had control of the committees, and they were promised and assured that if the Liberals got their majority, they would not change the composition of these committees during this parliament. Those were their words, and they went back on that word. And since then, in April, they took used their majority to send public meetings behind closed doors at 4 separate committees: ethics, health, science, and transport. They in June. during the passage of controversial legislation. They shut down debate, and now shutting down debate at the Ethics Committee. This, whether you like what the conservatives are doing or not, this is not a good look for a government that got its majority in a very unique and novel fashion, Andy.
7: I agree it's not a good look, and they can be a little there's two issues here. There's the sloppiness around their fundraising and ring fencing it and the condo deal. So they need to clean that up. It seems like for every two announcements that are flawless for them, there's one that's a bit incoherent and causes them problems. But on the government of the day shutting down debate, I mean, breaking news, this is a tale as old as time. So I don't like it. I don't think it's a good look. But the question, Ben, which I think Regan's going to get into, is it going to change anything, and does it matter?
6: Oh, I'm not looking. I am not approaching this from a perspective of like, how can this help, or is this going to hurt the government? Is this going to help the opposition? I don't care about any of that. I think from a purely democratic and accountability perspective, this is not good. Regan.
8: Well, Ben, yeah. I mean, look, these are legitimate tools that governments of all political stripe have used at the federal and provincial level for many, many, many, many years. And I agree with Andy that it is not a great look, but it is what it is, and it doesn't really register. I will note, though, that the Conservatives called for an emergency hearing, and they were going to drag a bunch of people before a parliamentary committee because of this fundraiser that Andy referenced and you had referenced. And I got a newsflash for Aaron Gunn and the rest of the Conservative caucus. If you think that paying $1,700 is going to get the government to make a decision in your favor, you really haven't spent a lot of time in the real world, because I can tell you that doesn't matter one iota. I agree that it's sloppy and the developers probably shouldn't have been at the fundraiser, and the Liberals need to be more disciplined about that. And I should admit, or at least my experience is, they are quite disciplined about excluding lobbyists and special interests from fundraisers. This seemed to be a miss, but there's no reason, I don't think, that there's anything nefarious about or ne'er-do-well about developers attending a fundraiser, because provincial governments and municipal politicians, just as much as federal politicians, raise money from the same community of people.
6: No, and again, I don't know that there's anything wrong here, and frankly, I don't care. I find we play small ball with a lot of this stuff.
8: But that's what the Conservatives allege, right? That's what Aaron Gunn was getting at. And, you know, I'm not sure there's votes in that for the Conservative Party. I'm not sure that's a better look for the party. I do think, though, that they've at least made an issue of it. And we'll see if it registers. I doubt it will, but yeah. I'm interested in what Andy has to say on this.
6: Yeah.
7: Well, here's the difference for me, guys. The condo bailout was announced because Premier David Eby requested it and thought it was a good policy solution for the federal government. Not because, this isn't the Wee Brothers. Remember this Kielberger scandal?
6: Yeah, yeah.
7: It's not like the government, it's not like Mark Carney and Gregor Robinson, like, reached into the pile, into the donation list and said, hey, these guys' condos are struggling.
6: Yeah.
7: The Premier of British Columbia brought the policy forward. The government of Canada ratified it. So it's not a Kielberger Brothers caliber reach in.
6: Yeah.
7: That's for EB to answer. The government of Canada has to be responsive to that need. I'm not defending the policy. I'm just saying, like, the Conservatives are overreaching a little bit here. I'm with Regan on it.
6: All right. In our last few minutes, let's finish up with the summer that is, and the fact that, our time as FIFA World Cup co-hosts in Canada has come to a close. There are those who are saying that the juice wasn't worth the squeeze. I don't know that every single one of these events, Regan, needs to be calculated exclusively on how much did it cost and what was the return on investment. Because I'm seeing, at least in Toronto, I can only speak to my experience here, I'm seeing the city coming alive at a time where, frankly, it just feels good. And I've been told feelings matter. And so how do you see things?
8: Well, I think a couple things. One, there are going to be infrastructure legacies that result from this World Cup. And there's been some news articles over the last few days about improved municipal and community infrastructure, additional soccer pitches and things like that for Canadian youth to use that will remain, as well as some stadium upgrades in BC and in Toronto that needed to be done as a result of the World Cup coming to Canada. Look, I love soccer. I work with the Canadian Soccer Association. I've attended the World Cup games. It's been a magical month, and it's still not over. And I think the performance of the Canadian men's team in the World Cup was remarkable. I think anything, and the Prime Minister, if you think about the work he's doing, he's really trying to change the mood of this country, you know, in supporting these types of initiatives. Eurovision is another one. Whatever one thinks about the Canada participating in Eurovision, it will galvanize Canadians into something bigger than themselves. And so I think the World Cup is value for money on the feelings basis alone. People have been in better moods. There's been, you know, some new soccer fans, and there'll be an inspiration of new kids who are playing soccer in the coming years. Just as, by the way, there will be new kids, and there are new kids playing baseball this summer after the Blue Jays run to the World Series last year. And guess what? When you're a G7 country that has money to spend, hosting international events is something you should do. What it made me think is I wish we did more of this.
6: Yeah.
8: You know, we should host more Olympics. We should host more World Cups. We should go after the Pan Am Games another time. You know, I think there's more of this is good for Canada, and it's good for nation building. And I applaud the Prime Minister for leaning in on soccer as much as he has.
6: Andy, the last word goes to you. If this city, if this country were to do the Olympics ever again, my vote would be for Calgary for Winter Olympics again. So much of that infrastructure still there. So much more has already been built. I've been told all it needs is they want a train from downtown to the mountains, and then they're set.
7: Well, I would love a Calgary-Edmonton joint bid to make it the Alberta Winter Games.
6: Yeah.
7: But that's just me. I don't know, guys. I'm a soccer fan. I went to the Switzerland game in Vancouver, and the patriotism was unreal, and there's an incalculable thing there. So I agree on all of that. But at the same time, when I stayed in Vancouver, the downtown occupancy rate was 59%. There were problems with this World Cup, and a lot of taxpayers' money was spent. And, you know, bread lines and soup kitchens are bursting at the seams. So I'm with you guys. I loved it. My heart loved it. My son loved it. I'm all in on all that. But the taxpayers' dollars that go to these events does need to be scrutinized. And I think we're better for that scrutiny without making it a ridiculous debate. But there were some problems with this World Cup.
6: Yeah.
7: And and there was a lot of money spent. And I think that should be reviewed. And it's good to review it.
6: All right. Well, Andy got to play the role of wet blanket in this conversation. Gentlemen, thank you very much. Enjoy the weather. Enjoy the stampede. Regan, I'll see you real soon. And thank you guys very much. All right. Hey, summer is the perfect opportunity to focus on this. And no, I'm not talking about your summer bod.
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6: So I don't know how you feel about the summer, but I come alive in the summer. I have more bandwidth. I don't know whether it's longer days, more sunlight, whether it's the fact that it's easier to just walk outside. You don't have to put boots on. You don't. I mean, back in the day with the kids, geez, trying to put three kids that were in diapers into a car in the middle of winter. You had to give yourself 40 minutes of like runway before you got out the door. So it's just a lot easier to live your life in the summer. But it's not just about relaxing. Because of that bandwidth, I'm able to connect with people. I went to a concert, outdoor concert, for the first time in years on Monday night. And it was one of the best nights I've ever had in this city. So to talk about what that means and how we can leverage this weather, not just to get a tan, for which I'm doing very well on that front, but to make those connections, we're joined as always by Pete Bombace from Genwell. Pete, welcome.
23: Hey Ben, great to see you again, my friend.
6: Yeah, great to see you. Yeah, so when you see summer through the lens of Genwell, what sort of advice do you want to give people?
23: Well, I think we see it as almost the kickoff to the summer social season, where we all are given permission. Whether it's because we are taking holidays, the kids are off school, as you highlighted, you know, longer days. Yesterday, I think I was somewhere at 9 p.m. and it was still beautiful outside.
6: Yeah.
23: So there's so many things that contribute to your point. It's, hey, it's not even sneakers. It's now flip-flops. It's like you're in and you're gone.
6: Yeah.
23: So I think when we start to see all the opportunities that are around us because we're out and about, we're in patios, we're on streets, we're walking, we're in parks, I think it's just recognizing the opportunity all around us just to say hello to somebody, connect with somebody. Every one of them is an opportunity to improve our social health.
6: But some people have some questions they'd say, oh, yeah, that makes sense. That makes sense. But it's easier said than done. And so a couple of reminders that, you know, you sent my way, which I think are really smart. Relationships don't build themselves, right? Like you've got to intentionally choose to do those things. Today I was walking to work. And I remembered I hadn't talked to a friend of mine in a long time. He's a world traveler. Like, I don't ever know if he's in town. He might not be here this summer, but I sent him a text saying, hey, if you are in town, I'd love to see you at some point. Might be September, but I began that conversation. Like, you got to remember that, right? You're not just going to bump into people. And if you think you are, then you're not going to have those connections that you're maybe yearning for.
23: Absolutely, Ben. I think this is kind of a little spillover from the pandemic. We got comfortable, you know, relaxing, you know, maybe spending a little more time binge watching our favorite shows or spending time on social. If we want to build healthy connections, sometimes we need to go first. We need to be the person who sends that text and says, hey, you want to get together? Hey, you want to meet? You want to do something? You want to go for a hike? And the point is, it doesn't have to cost money.
6: Yeah.
23: You know, I just met with the folks from the Trans-Canada Trail today. What a great opportunity to get onto the trail, go for a hike. Anywhere we go, there's an opportunity to build those connections.
6: Yeah, and look, in when you said that, you know, during the pandemic, we binge watch. We were united in that, right?
23: Yeah,
6: like,
23: yeah,
6: we were all together doing that. And if you're still doing that today, then you really are alone. Like, you could call your friend and say, did you watch that show? And that was the best you could do. It was the best you could do in the circumstance.
23: Yeah.
6: Doing that today is not the best you can do. And it's not the best you can do for yourself either.
23: Well, and I think now that we understand the science and we recognize how much we do need each other, then it reduces the risk of so many mental and physical health issues. Yeah. Sometimes we need to take the action. We can't just wait for it to come to us, because oftentimes we might find ourselves,
6: yeah,
23: you know, chronically or persistently disconnected, and that's not good for us.
6: I had a conversation a couple of days ago on the show about, is it now time, after, because of these conversations that you and I have,
23: yeah,
6: is it time for doctors to be able to literally prescribe going for a walk, spending time outdoors, getting exercise? Because it's one thing, and same would be for like having a conversation with somebody. It's, we know the positive knock-on effects, not just for the individual, but ultimately for the healthcare system. It could alleviate so much pressure from the healthcare system. And something tells me that beyond a suggestion from a doctor, if it was literally written on a prescription pad, people would do it.
23: Well, there actually is something, Ben, called social prescribing, which actually does, when you enter through a doctor's office, then they go through relationship building with their patient, that they might actually identify that the issue is not the upset stomach or the arm or some other thing that may have been presented when they came in, but it's actually rooted back to the fact that they're not building healthy connections. Yeah. They might feel chronically or persistently lonely. But that prescription could be time in nature. It could be time to go play euchre at a local community center. And that is actually part of a program. And that's really about intervening before somebody ends up in the emergency room and saying, hey, how can we prevent that person from getting to the crisis?
6: So, look, I come alive in the summer, as I just said. But there, for some people, I have to believe, because everyone's different, I got to believe that for some people, it's a tough time. I can't put myself in their shoes, but I have to believe that it must be something people don't respond to.
23: Well, and I would think that everybody would want to be light up like a Christmas tree, like you are, which is, I feel inspired by the summer. But I think what we need to recognize is people go through all different types of experiences. Yeah. There are people going through divorces, people that are being displaced in work right now. We've heard this in the news over the last few days. You know, maybe somebody loses a loved one. Maybe somebody's battling an illness or just feeling sick for a while. And we get out of the normal habits and routines that we are used to and the relationships that might have been there before, but maybe right now it's not there. And so we just need to be conscious of the people around us and say, hey, maybe I know somebody who's going through something, and my outreach to them in this summer, even though we're loving it, the reality is some people may not be.
6: And so is the recommendation then to, you know, have them dip their toe in the shallow end of the summer, not go whole hog and go to a big patio party, but, you know, come on over, come to the backyard, come sit, have a glass of rosé, just the two of us.
23: I love the sound of that. And the reality is, this is a season, this is a year long thing, which is understanding some people like the big party.
6: Yeah.
23: But some people might actually enjoy that one-on-one conversation. So whether it's the person struggling or whether they're just more quiet, we need to understand each other and find the ways in which we can connect that work for everybody.
6: What should I do myself? I mean, we're going a little off script here, but what should I do? Because I, like, as much as I love the summer, part of it is like I'm all in because I know it's going to end. And then when it ends, now it's time to, I start nesting. I don't want to be a shut-in. I really don't. Mm. But that's what's comfortable in the winter months for me. And I know we don't have to go all the way to the winter months now, but like I don't know what to do about that.
23: Well, this is why we have 6 national campaigns, Ben. In the September and the third weekend in September, we have GenWell weekend, which is to help people reconnect after the summer.
6: Yeah.
23: Both because we go to that slower pace of the summer, and September usually whips up, whether the kids are back in school, whether there's deadlines in the office and in the workplace, everything starts to move a lot quicker. And a lot of us actually forget about building those social habits. Mm. And then in November, we have Talk to a Stranger Week. So we want to periodically be there for people so that when they start feeling a little more disconnected than they might have been during the summer, that we are there to remind you that, hey, these connections are important to your health and happiness, but also to mine.
6: Okay, so let's talk about the Summer Connection Challenge. Action steps.
23: Well, I think the Summer Connection Challenge is all the things we talk about all the time. Hey, maybe it's talking to a stranger when you're out there walking the dog or on the street. It's maybe say hello to a neighbor that you haven't spoken to before. Mm-hmm. Maybe it's invite some people over to a barbecue that you haven't had over before for a barbecue. Yeah. It's really open our tables to everyone in our networks and in our community, because every one of those invites may make a difference in your day, but it also may change somebody else's day.
6: I mean, a very important recommendation, speaking from experience. Don't invite 20 people over to your house for a barbecue if you haven't tested your barbecue yet this season. There's nothing worse than having people over and then this sucker just doesn't work. And then you run and you get the propane. It doesn't work. And then next thing you know, you tell your friends, hey, would you mind if at this barbecue we just Uber Eats some McDonald's, which I have done. Turns out not a bad party, but it's not a good look.
23: You are a solution provider, and I love how you were creative in actually figuring out how to get there.
6: Yeah, this is the time of year to invite people over, and I've got a list of recipes as long as my arm that I'm looking forward to testing. And I test them on my kids. They're the worst to test recipes on. They're like, well, part of it's good. I was like, you don't know what good is. You don't know what good is. You don't have a reference point. You're going to eat what I tell you. You're going to like it. And then we'll try something else tomorrow. So bring over someone with a good palate if you want to test out a good recipe. Pete Pombace from Genwell, thank you very much for being here.
23: Great to be here, Ben.
6: All right. Don't go anywhere when we come back. Something very special happened back in 1967. Besides the Leafs winning last. Something that prompted a man to parachute out an airplane 100 times. It prompted the longest canoe race in history. And even a bathtub race. We're going to find out what all this happened next.
0: So, talking about Ricky Ratchets, guess when Rick bought his first used car?
1: Well, I know he's been buying and selling since he was a teenager.
0: 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But then again, it could have been when he was delivering the free press on his bike and bought a 69 Torino from a neighbor. Either way, that's 40 years ago.
1: Wow, there sure has been a lot of cars since. Think he'd buy mine?
0: Probably.
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1: Well, I am in downtown Toronto, as downtown as you can get, right on the waterfront. And our next guest is currently in Blue Lake Provincial Park in Kenora District, Ontario, located 10 kilometers northwest of the community of Vermilion Bay. Of course, I'm talking about the professor himself, the host of Canadian History X, Craig Baird. Craig, welcome.
2: Oh, thanks for having me.
1: What's in Vermilion Bay? What's in Blue Lake Provincial Park?
2: A lot of trees, a nice lake, and most importantly, a place for me to park for the night to rest before I continue my journey eastward.
1: How's it going, by the way?
2: It's going well. I'm doing about 300 kilometers a day. 8 days in. I started on Tuesday of last week, so it's been going well. It's been an adjustment for sure, not being at my desk every day, but it's been really cool to kind of see the landscape change as I go east.
1: And you're going as far east as you can get.
2: Yep, I'm going all the way to the Atlantic coast, to Nova Scotia essentially, then turning around, going all the way back to the Pacific coast, and then back, turn around again, and then up back to my home outside of Edmonton.
1: I mean, that's how long is this going to take you?
2: I think I put it at about 50 days in total. So it'll probably take it between about 45 to 50 days. I'm actually a couple of days ahead of schedule right now.
1: Wow. I mean, this is impressive, man. This is, congratulations. That feels like a bucket list trip. Well done. All right. Take me back in time to Canada's centennial.
2: Well, when people ask me what year I would go to, 1967 definitely tops the list because it was one of the biggest events in Canadian history. You had millions of Canadians taking part in festivities in a number of ways. One man parachuted out of an airplane 100 times in a single weekend. You had people walking across the country. The Alpine Club climbed the peaks of the Centennial Range and much more. Then there was the Centennial Train, which traveled across the country with train cars that took visitors through Canada's history. You also had the Centennial Caravan of trucks and the Centennial Barge that both had the same purpose but would reach individuals who weren't along the route. And then the centerpiece of the centennial was, of course, Expo 67. You had 50 million visitors attend this massive event. It was the most successful world's fair of the 20th century. And then towns across Canada built a variety of structures, from arenas to community halls to roadside attractions. Nanaimo even held the first bathtub race across the Georgia Strait for the centennial year. And then one of my favorite events, the Centennial Voyageur Canoe Pageant, had 10 teams from 8 provinces and 2 territories compete in the longest canoe race in history from Rocky Mountain House, Alberta, all the way to Montreal. So it was just this amazing year where Canadians really let their pride fly. And I think it's just a fantastic example of what Canadians can do when, you know, we're really showing how awesome our country is.
1: You know, I'm glad you mentioned Expo 67. A lot of other people call it Man in His World. I always said that if I could go back, I would either go back to that year or I'd go back to 76 for the Montreal Olympics. Because both events showcased that city in a way introduced that city to the world.
2: Oh, absolutely. It really kind of, Quebec was coming out of the Quiet Revolution, and it really showed Montreal to the entire world, very much the same way that Expo 86 would do for Vancouver. But Expo 67 is the high water mark for sure.
1: And I've been to Nanaimo, BC for the bathtub races. I watched that and I was like, what the heck am I watching? But if you get enough people behind even a crazy idea, it stops being crazy.
2: And you never know where it's going to go. It's still being held, like you said, to this day, and it's actually spread around the world. And it was just a crazy idea for the centennial year.
1: All right, let's listen to a little bit of a clip of this week's episode of the centennial year.
3: Remember at the beginning of the episode when I mentioned that the federal government matched dollar for dollar any community centennial project? Well, across Canada, 860 communities took the government up on its offer and used funds to improve something or build a structure for residents. $90 million was spent on centennial projects from coast to coast, but there was one that was truly out of this world. In St. Paul, Alberta, the town created a project that would welcome visitors from across Canada, the world, and even outer space. St. Paul built a UFO landing pad. At a cost of $14,000, the structure was built by Alex Mayer, an engineer from Edmonton, and Wally Polinsky, one of the men behind the idea, said, "Everybody was getting in on the Centennial Act, so we decided we had to do something too. Maybe we had too many beers. I never thought it would happen." The landing pad was completed on May 15, 1967 at the urging of John Lagasse. He knew that on July 30, 1967, Mars would be at its closest point to Earth. And that UFO landing pad, still there. And while no extraterrestrials have stood on the landing pad, that we know of, millions of Canadians have, including myself.
1: Listen, lovely story, Craig, but are you telling me that in 1967, the government of Canada offered up matching funds for some sort of for projects that municipalities across the country could come up with, and it really didn't matter what they wanted to build? Like, if this municipality said we want to build a landing pad for UFOs, the government said, sure, how much is it going to cost, and we'll match it.
2: Pretty much, yeah. You had some that would build community halls or arenas. In Lethbridge, they actually built a beautiful Japanese garden. And in St. Paul, they built the UFO landing pad, which is now, you know, a tourist attraction in the community. And yeah, it didn't matter what you were building. As long as it was for the centennial year, the government was going to match the funds that you were putting forward.
1: That was a simpler time, huh? Because if that were offered today, can you imagine the boondoggle that would be? My goodness.
2: It costs a lot more than $14,000.
1: But the fact is, they only asked for $14,000. Like, in this cynical day, they would have said, it's going to cost us $1 million, Government of Canada. Oh, sure. Well, here's an extra million. And the fact that they only stole, like, this was offered to everyone in Canada, and they only, I mean, $90 million back then was a lot. $90 million is a lot today. But I'm shocked that there weren't more hands out.
2: Well, I mean, if it was for your community, I guess that's what mattered. And that's why they put the money forward. And we got a lot of cool things out of it.
1: Yeah, no, absolutely. But I want to go back for a minute just to Man and His World, because what they did, if I'm not mistaken, that was when they dredged up the St. Lawrence and built all those islands that we now take for granted. Those weren't there. I mean, all of the where La Ronde is today, that was, and where the casino is today, that was the site. But those islands were man-made.
2: Absolutely. It was kind of a crazy idea to have it on, because there was no more room in Montreal for this. So having it essentially on the water, and they were building the metro at the same time. Yeah. So a lot of the dirt from the metro was being put to create these new islands.
1: Yeah. And, you know, a lot of people don't appreciate that, you know, World's Fairs were such a big deal. Like the Eiffel Tower came out of the World's Fair. And if you ever want to read an incredible book, Eiffel's Tower is a great book, Devil in the White City, about the Chicago World's Fair, and incredible. But that was at a time where people couldn't travel the world. So these fairs would be set up so people could travel to one city and see the world. And what they were able to accomplish was, it was just unbelievable. The urban planning required, the coordination with all the different nations to bring what they needed to bring to these things, really spectacular.
2: Oh, absolutely. I mean, 50 million people visited, and Canada had a population of 25 million at that point, which is remarkable.
1: Yeah. And all the videos I see, it was at that time where everyone bought into this belief that the future was going to be the future of the Jetsons. And so you had that aesthetic where like tomorrow was going to be better than today, guaranteed. And that optimism is something that we're lacking a little bit of today. I wish we had a little bit of that today.
2: I would absolutely agree with that. A little too cynical today. Need more of that optimism that we had back then.
1: Okay, so Craig, so tell me, so is there going to be another episode next week? I mean, you're in the car. What's going on?
2: I've got all the episodes all scheduled in and good to go. So yeah, no, there'll be another episode next week as I continue my 17,000 kilometer journey around Canada.
1: All right, Craig Bear, the host of Canadian History X, we appreciate you. Drive safe, my friend.
2: Thank you.
1: And just a reminder, if you want more BMS, we put out a podcast each and every day, and you can find more content on X, on Instagram, and on YouTube. Coming up for our Toronto audience, bear spray was used in a crime, and you won't believe how young the alleged offender is. That and more as the Ben Mulroney Show continues from coast to coast to coast on the Chorus Radio Network.
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17: From the National Newsroom of the Canadian Press, I'm John Kennedy. Prime Minister Mark Carney has arrived in Saudi Arabia for the first time by a sitting Canadian Prime Minister in 26 years. Carney's goal in the region is to strengthen Canada's economic and security ties with the Gulf nation. The trip comes after relations recovered from a 2018 diplomatic dispute sparked by Canada's criticism of Saudi Arabia's abysmal human rights record and treatment of activists. Human rights groups continue to criticize Saudi Arabia over its crackdown on dissent, rising executions, and restriction on freedoms, while advocates are urging Canada to press for the release of an imprisoned blogger. Alberta says Meta will become home to its first artificial intelligence data center. The $13 billion project will be located in Sturgeon County, north of Edmonton, and Alberta Premier Danielle Smith is celebrating the announcement.
18: This is one of the largest private sector investments in Canadian history. The project will create more than 3,000 construction jobs, support 300 operational jobs, and generate approximately $250 million annually in benefits for Albertans, including through royalties, taxes, levies, and fees.
17: Meta says the 1-gigawatt data center will be powered by natural gas power plants, and the facility will be nearly 30 hectares in size. Strong winds and hot, dry weather are threatening to worsen. Two major wildfires burning out of control in British Columbia's Fraser Canyon near the community of Boston Bar. The Brunswick Creek and Ainslie Creek fires are now covering more than 114 square kilometers and have forced the evacuation orders affecting 222 properties, with evacuation alerts issued for another 188. The fires have shut down a stretch of the Trans-Canada Highway and are now being managed together as the Brunswick Complex. Officials say both fires are believed to have been caused by human activity and remain the province's only fires of note among 20 active wildfires. A Quebec court says the mandatory minimum sentence for child sex abuse material is unconstitutional.
12: The ruling centers on a case involving a man who pleaded guilty in 2018 to one count each of possessing, accessing, and distributing the material. The defendant has an intellectual disability and mental health conditions. The Court of Appeal panel ruled the original sentence of 12 months imprisonment would be cruel and unusual punishment, so it reduced the sentence to 6 months. The panel noted that the Supreme Court of Canada already struck down mandatory one-year minimal jail sentences for accessing or possessing child sexual abuse material last year. Diana Mussina, The Canadian Press.
17: The Pitt is leading this year's primetime Emmy nominations, with freshman series Widow's Bay also making a strong showing. Several actors earned their first Emmy nods, including members of both casts and guest performers from The Pitt. One of the biggest surprises was Jeremy Allen White being left out of the acting categories, despite The Bear receiving multiple nominations. This is The Canadian Press. In sports, Charleston Hughes has been added to the Canadian Football Hall of Fame class of 2026. Hughes was one of the CFL's most feared pass rushers, racking up 136 sacks over 14 seasons with Calgary, Saskatchewan, and Toronto. Returner Brandon Banks and Canadian fullback Sean Millington were previously named to the class. Zachariah Bahous scored the tying goal in the 55th minute as the semi-pro CS Saint Laurent earned a 1-1 draw with Canadian Premier League leading Forge FC on their first leg of the Canadian Championship quarterfinal. The return leg goes Sunday in Hamilton, and the other three Canadian Championship quarterfinals open later today. The Egyptian Football Association says it, quote, cannot remain silent after what it believes was unfair and biased officiating in Egypt's 3-2 World Cup round of 16 loss against Argentina. Egypt appears to have netted its second goal in the 58th minute, but a video assistant referee review determined a foul occurred before the goal. From the Canadian Press, I'm John Kennedy.
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16: Coming up on the show today, in Chernobyl, the site of the nuclear disaster, a mold looked at radiation and said, actually, I can work with this. In 10 minutes' time, we're talking radiation-eating fungus. How does that work? And has nature entered its villain era? Because if it has, honestly, respect. Then after that, why do World Cup players need nerves of steel? What is the stress and how is it coped with when it comes to must-win situations? We'll talk about that halfway through the hour. All right, there's going to be more than just that, but let's dive into the show. Pluto and Saturn's moon Titan are weird frozen objects way far out in our solar system. They are distant, they are gassy, and they're pretty dramatic. And they both now appear to have the same chemical scent. What does this mean? Let's break it down with Jesse Rogerson, a professor of astrophysics at York University. We are going over some science news that you need to know about if you're going to visit Pluto or Saturn's moon, or you just think this stuff is cool like me. Welcome to the show, Jesse.
19: Hey, David. Always good to be here.
16: Pack your bags. I was recently reading that, like, if we were to fly out there and we, like, went really fast and then slowed down, time would pass differently because of time dilation.
19: What's the totally fly to Pluto?
16: Would we lose time, or I need to go all the way to our closest star to really experience time dilation?
19: The time dilation effects occur when you compare one frame of reference to another moving at different velocities, and the velocity difference is huge. The problem is who's doing the acceleration to get from one frame of reference to the other. So there's lots of, have you read about the twin paradox before?
16: Twin sets out going faster than close to the speed of light, comes back to Earth, and then I'm older than my twin.
19: Right, exactly. Because time ticks differently, and it's a whole frame of reference thing built into general relativity. It's an interesting problem. But like, if you wanted to fly to Pluto, you wouldn't be flying at velocities near the speed of light. So
20: you wouldn't
19: really
20: be. Maybe
19: or at
20: I
19: least
20: be.
19: You wouldn't have huge effects. Like time all dilation right. happens even at slow velocities. It's not a big effect.
20: All right. So if anyone is traveling to Pluto, practically speaking, they're not going to age slower or faster than us, whatever. But they will encounter some weird stuff that we're discovering. I thought we like knew everything there was to know about these planets. Or
19: this is
20: the
19: weird thing
20: this
19: about this story. So Pluto, both Pluto and Titan are atmospheric places. So they have atmospheres, which is a unique thing in general. Like Pluto is small and far away from the sun. It having an atmosphere is a weird thing. And we didn't even know that it had one until we arrived there in 2015. And then Titan is this moon. It's the biggest moon around Saturn. And it's the only moon in the entire solar system that has an atmosphere. Both of these atmospheres are dominated by things like nitrogen, hydrocarbons. They have some interesting chemistry going on the surface. There seems to be chemical reactions that feed the atmosphere. So there's a lot going on there. But we have a lot of really great infrastructure to observe these places, like the James Webb Space Telescope, the Hubble Space Telescope. We've sent spacecraft to both of these places. We know these atmospheres very, very well. And that's why this story is interesting, because some data sets from JWST, both from James Webb, that set two separate groups observing both Pluto and Titan have found in the spectra of the absorption of the spectra of their atmospheres these weird absorption lines that cannot be traced to any one known chemical.
20: Okay, if I don't know what the word spectra and absorption yes. line is, what's the dumbed down version of this? There's just weird chemistry going on in their atmospheres that's totally alien. And when I say alien, I don't mean aliens. I just mean like an alien world we don't
19: right.
20: understand.
19: Right. Well, it could be one of two things. So when you the word spectra is just the science word for rainbow. You take the light that like say goes through the atmosphere or bounces off the atmosphere, you put it through a prism and you spread it out into a
20: it's
19: rainbow.
20: It's a really good Pink Floyd album for anyone who hasn't heard it.
19: Exactly. Right. And in that rainbow, you can pick up the chemical traces, the fingerprints, we like to say, of various things like carbon and nitrogen and whatever. And we've gotten really good over the last 100 years at identifying all the chemicals that we see in these spectra. It's just that there's this one big absorption feature, this fingerprint from an unknown source. Now, it could be weird chemistry that's happening, alien chemistry, as you say, that is creating this absorption line with you know, chemicals that we know but are acting weirdly. Or it could be a chemical that we don't understand yet or like haven't identified in these atmospheres yet. Like so maybe a specific type of hydrocarbon that hasn't been analyzed or seen in these atmospheres that's doing the absorbing. So the short answer is we don't know what's going on with this one absorption feature in the spectra. But it's not like it's going to be this like groundbreaking new chemical. Like it's not going to add to the periodic table or anything. It's just likely going to uncover some science and some hydrocarbons and some atmospheric physics that we don't know what's going on.
20: Could it potentially be a life or a sign of
19: no.
20: like no okay
19: it's very unlikely that it's related
20: and when I say Pluto, life I mean like a microbe, not like a bunch of aliens right. in a lab going haha.
19: No, definitely not that, but very unlikely that it's a microbe of any kind. You know, these places, Titan specifically, is a place that is sometimes called like a prebiotic Earth, because it has this sort of chemistry that's going on that's we would imagine Earth was like before it got life. But the actual mechanisms to start life in a place like Titan would be pretty difficult. Like it's cold, it's far from the sun. So microbes, very unlikely. It's probably a hydrocarbon mess that we're not fully understanding.
20: A hydrocarbon mess that we're not fully understanding. You heard it here first.
19: Yes.
20: All right. Black holes, they're pretty cool. They suck you in. You can't get out. Maybe you can. Slowly over time.
19: Nolan shows us, yes, you can get out.
20: But black holes actually do, the stuff that goes in over a huge amount of time actually does kind of like radiate out, if you will. Mm-hmm. So they do evaporate, but it takes a long
19: yes.
20: time. Like
19: yeah,
20: a black hole the size of the sun would take like trillions of years to evaporate.
19: Many times the age of the universe to evaporate. That's right. So I like how we're front loading space stuff today. So black holes, it's an object that has so much mass that the escape velocity to get away from it is more than the speed of light. So even light can't get away. And that's
20: the power.
19: So black holes, it's an object that has so much mass that the escape velocity to get away from it is more than the speed of light. So even light.

0: as it's like a physical barrier that is set up by the physics of the situation.
1: You may, listener, have heard nothing goes faster than the speed of light. So if the gravity's so strong, it sucks in light, and you can't go faster than the speed of light, this is the point of no return. When you're close enough that you just go whoop, and that's the official noise that NASA has published of someone getting sucked into a black hole. Anyway, okay, this is all fascinating stuff, but the closest one is, well, very far away. How do we study this stuff?
0: Well, I mean, it depends on what you're trying to learn about a black hole. If you're trying to learn about how a black hole evaporates, so you and me just said you can't get away from a black hole, but there's a very famous scientist named Stephen Hawking who realized that black holes aren't completely black. They're more gray, meaning light is actually getting away from black holes through a very specific quantum process that we now call Hawking radiation. And what's happening is right at that event horizon, there's these quantum fluctuations that can happen where energy is stolen from the black hole and radiated away, and the black hole thereby has to get smaller. It's at this barrier. We know that it can happen. The mathematics says that it can happen, but observing it actually happen is not something we can do, because like the brightness of this radiation, the evaporating of a black hole, would be so small that even like this, even our most powerful anything, in fact, it's probably even worse than or smaller than the cosmic microwave background. So you're never going to observe it. So how do you actually figure it out?
1: Scientists in the lab figured out how to, with lasers, create like a version of this to study it?
0: That's right. So in the lab, they created an analog of a black hole to study that barrier, that event horizon, and how information gets across it and radiated away. And they found that it's more, the actual radiation process is probably simpler than we understand, but still going to be difficult to figure out. I guess that's the punchline.
1: That's the short of it. All right, I'm here with Jesse Rogerson, a professor of astrophysics. We are going over science news, and we come back from the break. Chernobyl, like, you know, where the nuclear disaster happened in the 80s. There's some weird fungus that do incredible things with the radiation there. We'll tell you about it in a moment.
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9: The nuclear disaster site Chernobyl, you know, like in the 1980s when all that horrible stuff happened. It's not exactly where you would go for a vacation, although some people do to check out the disaster site. But a black fungus hangs out there, looks at the radiation and says, ah, finally a balanced breakfast. Just in the place where you think there would be no life and that the environment would be toxic to life, a certain fungus thrives. Let's talk about it here with Jesse Rogerson, a professor of astrophysics. We're going over science news. Jesse works at York University. Jesse, welcome back to the show.
10: Hello. Yes, hi. Thanks for having me. Let's talk about fungus.
9: Cladosporium spherospermum.
10: That's the name. Yes, that's better than I did on my first attempt. Yes, this black fungus that has been discovered amongst, there's actually 37 different species of fungus that have been identified within like the high radiation zones of the Chernobyl site. And some of them, some of those species are doing fine. You know, they're sort of, they're living despite the conditions. But this one that you just said, the Cladosporium spherospermum, this one is not only surviving, but thriving.
9: Ah.
10: So it's not just in spite of the conditions, it's the conditions are what makes it live. So the, what are the conditions? The conditions are you have a high radiation zone, specifically and radiation that ionizes, meaning has it's knocking electrons off of atoms and turning them into what we call ions. And that's really bad for things like DNA or cells. It can break down cells. It can mess up your DNA. And cause
9: yeah,
10: cancer.
9: Like the sun hits your skin cells get the electrons whacked off and on it. Boom, you got cancer. That's a little hand-waving.
10: Exactly.
9: A little hand-waving in that explanation. But that is roughly how it works. And so ionizing radiation is bad for us.
10: Yeah, it's no good. We stay away from it. So nobody's going to be living near Chernobyl for a very long time, if ever. But this fungus seems to have developed, and this is a hypothesis,
9: a taste for it,
10: that's a great way of saying it, in much the same way that a plant takes regular UV light from the sun and uses chlorophyll in its leaves to create energy, we call that photosynthesis. In much that same way, it appears, the hypothesis is that this fungus is doing something called radiosynthesis, where it's using the ionized radiation in a similar way, where it's somehow found a way to take that ionizing radiation and make energy out of it. So it's not just that it's thriving in the environment, it's eating as the energy source, which is a really interesting adaptation, I guess you could call, for this fungus living there. But my favorite part of this story is that this type of fungus was identified a little while ago, in fact, actually in the 90s, and it's been studied sort of ongoing since. But one of the studies that has been done is they brought it up to space. They brought this fungus to space and put it outside the International Space Station, because if it has this property of protecting and eating ionized radiation, maybe you could take this fungus and coat it around an entire spacecraft and actually protect the spacecraft with a thin layer of fungus from ionizing radiation, and this and the astronauts would be fine.
9: In fact, the conditions in most of our universe where there's matter involve a lot of this kind of radiation. Earth is exactly. a special place. We've got our own ozone layer to protect us. We've got our magnetic field to protect us.
10: Yep.
9: We're a little safe bubble in an otherwise ionized world. Maybe this is the default for life, you know? Like, maybe this is life actually likes ionizing radiation. We're just weirdos who can't tolerate it.
10: We got to live in our encapsulated little bubble, yes. I would love the idea of a spacecraft flying through space, like from like an interstellar spacecraft built by
9: covered
10: humans,
9: in fungus,
10: covered in fungus, just flying all the way to like the next star, somehow surviving those crazy radiation environments. I mean, that future is probably unlikely, but the idea that scientists were like, let's get this stuff up to space and see what it can do, just shows you how interesting this fungus is, and how useful fungus science can be when you put humans involved. You wouldn't think, I mean, we all like to eat like funguses and mushrooms and stuff, but apparently we can use it to protect from radiation.
9: What kind of mushrooms are you eating, dude? No comment.
10: Yes, no good comment.
9: Cremini, white button mushrooms. No, I don't know.
10: Yes, white button.
9: You know, you mentioned chlorophyll, like this fungus uses whatever process it does in a similar way that plants use chlorophyll to use sunlight to make their food. I refrain from saying chlorophyll, more like borophyll, the famous line from Billy Madison. And I just want credit for not having said that stupid joke.
10: Credit so given.
9: Thank you. All right. Let's discuss Alzheimer's now. It's a pretty cruel disease. Scary,
10: yeah.
9: Awful. But like one of the biggest mysteries is how toxic protein buildups in your brain might actually kill brain cells throughout the process of getting Alzheimer's. Did I set that up properly? Maybe. Scientists now think they understand the process by which that all happens?
10: Well, it's not about, so we think Alzheimer's and other like brain degenerative disorders, what's happening is you're having neurons that are like degenerating, they're falling apart, they're dying. And so if you want to get at what's happening in this disease, then you need to figure out the processes by which the cells are dying, the neurons are dying, and hopefully find a way to identify if that can be blocked or not. And so in this new study, they were looking at one of the things that causes a neuron to die is the buildup of protein in there. And the cells and our bodies have ways of flushing this out. So if the proteins are building up, but the cell can't keep up with the flushing process, the cleaning of the cell process, then it'll kill the cell. And if this is happening on a really fast process, then you get Alzheimer's and other dementia-related things. So they identified in this new study the process by which one of these cells get jammed up and is unable to clean itself out. It was an enzyme that called P38MAPK that specifically goes after a specific type of protein, and that enzyme was not working hard enough to get these proteins out. And they found that if they were to block that enzyme, then they were able to keep the cell alive longer. They did this both in human brain cells and rat brain cells, showing that they could keep the cells alive longer. And hopefully that would allow more targeted treatments of an Alzheimer patient. And maybe in the future, we could take advantage of that. So I guess the bottom line here is it's important to identify the exact processes happening within the brain cell so that we can actually develop a strategy to treat it.
9: And for a healthy brain, a non-Alzheimer's brain, this cleaning process, does it like happen while we sleep or something? Like, is it a normal part of a healthy brain that your brain's just cleaning itself all the time?
10: That's a great question. I actually don't have a great answer for that. As an astrophysicist, I'm not doing great on the brain cells. But certainly a healthy brain is doing this on a much more active basis. I can say that for sure.
9: Yeah. All right. Yeah. Our next segment is a fun new thing we're going to try. It's called Jesse Tries to Horrify Us All with a Terrifying Science Fact That Will Give You Nightmares.com. That's a domain we registered just for this. For me, I guess you're going to try to horrify me this time around. It involves spiders, my favorite creature, that I think if all spiders disappeared from the earth, the world would be a happier place. would certain...
10: you sound like my daughter.
9: Would certain ecosystems completely collapse? Definitely. Would it matter? Probably. Would I sleep better? Yes, as well. I get that when people are like, oh, don't kill a spider in your house, it'll kill all the bad bugs. I'm like, it is the bad bug. It's the bug I want out of there. What are these bad bugs that are somehow worse than spiders?
10: You know what gives me the heebie-jeebies the most is earwigs.
9: Oh, goodness. Yeah.
10: They're all over my house right now. There's like an explosion happening.
9: They don't hang out in your ear, though. That's just their name. Like, yeah, they don't go in people's ears. But just the fact that they're called earwigs, you can't help but wonder, is that thing going to crawl in my ear?
10: Yeah, I know. Okay.
9: All right.
10: While I was researching stories for today, I ran across one, just a really cool science fact that I wanted to tell you about. Is a group of scientists put spiders on treadmills, but they tracked how fast they can run, and they put them on a graph from slowest runners to fastest runners, and they figured out which one was the fastest, which was the huntsman, that giant, massive.
9: Oh, I hate that one. That one's so spooky. It moves in such jaggedy, scary, unpredictable ways.
10: Gosh. Nightmare fuel. But do you want to know how fast they run?
9: Please tell me that I can outrun it.
10: That's the thing. That's why I wanted to tell you. It can run as fast or faster than a jogging pace. Imagine running down the road, like on your jog, you got your iPods and your earbuds in, and a spider is just keeping pace with you. That is terrifying.
9: Where do huntsmen live? I'm just Googling this for scientific purposes.
10: Yes. In your apartment.
9: Oh, God. Do huntsmen, do they come all the way up to the Northeast where I'm at in New York? No, they don't. It's mostly a southern thing. Okay.
10: So you can outrun them here.
9: I'm never going to Texas again. All right. That's it. That's what we've learned today. Jesse, thanks for being here.
10: No worries. Thanks for having me.
9: Just ahead, World Cup players, they face pressure, must-win panic. We'll tell you how elite athletes keep anxiety from ruining the match.
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9: Why do World Cup players need nerves of steel? And why do fans need to follow superstitions like wear a lucky shirt or sit in the exact same position on the exact same couch cushion for their team to win? Let's get into it. The stress, the rituals, and the beautiful nonsense that athletes and their fans must do to win the game in must-win situations. I'm here with Catherine Sabiston, a sport and exercise psychology professor at the University of Toronto. Catherine, are you a World Cup fan? Are you going nuts right now for soccer?
22: I am, absolutely. It is now discouraging that there's not as many games throughout the day to take my time away.
9: Yeah, well, you know, given that you, I don't know, are a sports professor or whatever, like, I feel like you can watch TV, you can watch the game, and if anyone says anything, you can say, oh, no, I'm doing research for my job.
22: You can. They just don't occupy as much of my day anymore because, you know, there's only a few a day instead of four a day, which is where it started. So it's been a phenomenal run. And I really enjoy the time zone and being able to see all the games has been fantastic.
9: OK, what does it mean for what does it mean in the mind of a player for it to be like a must win situation? Is something going on in their body and in their brain? Is it focus? Is it adrenaline? Is it panic? Is it all these things like just before the big game? What's happening to a player?
22: Yeah, absolutely. The idea of sort of pressure and that idea of, you know, the threat of extinction or of you know, failure and or the challenge of winning and all of the every emotion that comes in between that. So, you know, from joy through to pleasure and challenge in one's mind and body. There's so many different mechanisms that come into play before the start of a game like this.
9: When we think of top tier athletes, at least me, I think of like, okay, being in your top physical shape and then having your training be at the best it possibly can be. You've practiced, you've played, you've got the experience. But there's this third thing that I think people don't consider. It's like psychology. It's, can you deal with the anxiety? Can you deal with the pressure? You could be great at your job. Let's say you're a concert pianist, but the second you get there out there in front of an audience, if you've got stage fright and your fingers are shaking and you just can't do it, you're not going to be able to perform at that top capacity. So how important is it for a player to be focused and not let the anxiety of the audience, the game, the pressure get to them?
22: Oh, absolutely. So critical in a lot of the spectrums of, you know, sport from youth through to, you know, these professional levels. We always say that the mental health, the mental side of sport is as important as the physical side, because, again, to your point, if you're as trained as you possibly can be, you're at the top of your game, your skill and your ability is at its top. Your mind has to also be there. And if you haven't trained your mind in terms of, you know, emotion control and in terms of being able to manage the stress and the I'll say the chaotic nature of sport, right? Like, players can't control many aspects of this game. You know, you can't control the fans, you can't control the weather, you can't control, you know, the general play on a minute-to-minute basis. But what you can control is how you manage that situation and how, you know, good you are at stress management. And I think that's the critical piece to, you know, separating the best of the best in this World Cup sport right now.
9: How do you train for that? How do you train to manage your anxiety? And I'm asking for a friend, not just for curiosity. This friend's a performer. He's on the radio. The radio show's also a podcast, which you can download on your favorite podcast app. You know, if you're nervous before an interview, in this friend's case, I swear it's not me, or you're nervous before a big game as a soccer player, how do you train to deal with that? Are there, do they see therapists? Like, what do they do?
22: 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But there's so many different strategies and techniques. There's also not a one size fits all for every person. So, you know, the one athlete might

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1: 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It deserves above average absurdity. 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
2: Picture the soil below your feet as a tiny underground city, and the fantastic fungus as a weird sort of multitasker with three jobs. They are an insect assassin, they are a cleanup crew, and they are a plant nutritionist. Naturally, I have questions. So we are here with entomology professor at the University of Maryland, Raymond Suntledger, who knows a thing or two about fungi. Did I even say that properly? Is it fungi?
3: You did that very well for young man.
2: Thank you. Well, Raymond, it is great to have you. We are here to discuss one of my favorite topics, fungus. Mm-hmm. The healthiest humans have a balanced diet. Fungus in the soil got the memo. The best ones eat a lot of different stuff, don't they?
3: They had to be very opportunistic. Success goes to the opportunists. What surprised us in our last study, we worked with a fungus, which is an insect assassin, but then feeds the corpses to plants. And we found there's two kinds of these fungi, which we call basic horror movie archetypes. We call them sleepers and creepers.
2: Sleepers and creepers. That sounds like something out of a psychology interview, but whatever. When you say insect assassin, what is the fungus actually doing to insects?
3: That's the difference between the sleepers and the creepers. So your sleepers, they cure slowly. They basically drain the batteries of the insects, and then they produce a mass of spores, which lie in wait for killing another insect. The much more sophisticated and recently evolved creepers, they kill slowly, they kill the insect fast. They kill with lots of toxins, but then they don't produce spores. They produce hyphae, which act like little pipelines to take nutrients from the insect to the plant. So the hyphae crawl towards the plant and then feed the nutrients from the insect to the plant. The plant's their real estate. That's where they live. And it's all about feeding the plant.
2: You said recently evolved. What kind of timescales are we talking about? What does it mean for it to be recently evolved when it's a fungus? We're not talking like a year.
3: No, we're talking, though, about 1.5 million years, which is a same sort of timescale for the evolution of humans.
2: And how important for plants are these recently evolved funguses? Clearly, the plants lived without them before.
3: They lived with different kinds of fungi. I think these fungi are important. You can see that because they're some of the commonest things you find in nature. Take a gramosol anywhere in New York or China or India, and you will find thousands of spores of this fungus in that soil. So this fungus has got very common, very quick. And they not only kill insects, they do lots of other things too. We recently published on one of these fungi which protects plants from mercury poisoning. There's other related fungi which will kill plant pathogens, so protect the fungus that way. So protect the plant that way. It's all about their real estate. It's protecting the plant they live on. And they'll do whatever it takes.
2: These funguses have become incredibly specialized. They can do a great job killing insects, cleaning up the soil, and then also feeding and helping the plant, protecting the plants that they're on?
3: Well, you're talking about specialized. These fungi are cousins of the fungi which give us zombie ants. And those particular fungi have taken millions and millions of years to specialize to individual ant species. So you've got a fungus which will only zombify one particular ant species, and it's not opportunistic at all. It can't do anything with another ant species. Our fungi want plants. They want to grow the plant as big as possible. The bigger the plant, the more habitat for them. There's a lot of things they have to do to live on a plant. The insects are sort of bad tenants. They come on the plant and eat the roots. Now, the fungus doesn't want that because the insects are eating their home. So they kill the insects. There's other fungi and bacteria which will colonize the plant. Well, our fungi don't want that. So they have to get rid of those microbes as well. So it's all about protecting their home.
2: Who's working for who? It sounds like these funguses are bodyguards working for the plants. Or are the plants working for them, creating the habitat for them to live? Or are they working for each other?
3: It's ant, isn't it? Not all. They work with each other. They're a

0: unit, a symbiosis, mutualism. So they have to help each other out. The plant needs the fungus. Plants always need fungi. They've needed fungi ever since they came on land. They need fungi to help them with nutrition and defense and support and all sorts of things. But the fungus also needs the plant. That's where it lives. So in a way, you know, it's life of whoever best cooperates. It's survival of those who cooperate the best, in this case, with these fungi and these plants. The better they cooperate with each other, the better they both do.
1: We could learn a thing or two as a society from these funguses, cooperation, couldn't we?
0: we definitely could. You see, when you look at people and how divided we are and how combative we are and how territorial we are, we don't generally work for any greater good. The fungi are working for the greater good of plants, not because they're altruistic, but because they selfishly want as big a house as possible.
1: When organisms specialize, we tend to think of like trade-offs, like they'll be better at doing one thing, maybe in the fungus's case, killing insects, or maybe be great at helping plants, but not both.
0: Yes.
1: Is that what you expected to find when you investigated these? And is that what you found?
0: No, we expected trade-offs. You know, the old idea of a jack of all trade, a master of none. That's what we kind of expected. So we found that the fungi which killed insects best also promote the growth of plants best. But they are specialized, but the specialization is whatever it takes to grow a plant. And if killing insects is necessary and feeding those the corpse of the insects to the plants, it'll do that. If there's a nasty fungus which comes along and attacks the plant, well, my fungus doesn't like that at all. It's going to try to do something about it. Its home is being destroyed underneath its hyphae. It's not going to tolerate that if it can do anything about it.
1: I'm just thinking about this like the average person. I find fungus fascinating from all dimensions, but the average person may not. But let's talk about another place where trade-offs are made, like agriculture, pesticides. We think of them as like, okay, they're going to poison the pests, but maybe they're bad for the plant somehow, or maybe they're bad for us. They're toxic to us. Can we learn a thing or two about fungus to design, you know, pesticides or things that'll help us grow crops in a way that is like beneficial in every possible dimension?
0: Well, you can combine that. We've genetically engineered fungi to express toxins, to make toxins which kill insects. We're testing those in West Africa and Burkina Faso in a structure we call a mosquito spear. And because, you know, you look at pesticides, we'd have better living food chemistry since the Second World War, and they've been very effective. Insecticides and so on. The reason people are interested in biologicals like ours, now our fungi, is because those insecticides don't work anymore. A chemical holocaust against insects, we've selected for insects which are resistant against those insecticides. So we're looking at these fungi now to kill insects. But they kill insects sometimes slowly, or we need them to be really specific, say to mosquitoes, which carry malaria, which is one of our big interests. So we have to take a very specific fungus. It might kill slowly. So we engineer that to express a spider toxin or a scorpion toxin, and then it will kill insects really quickly. And then we had to do loads of different studies to try to show that this is a safe thing to do, which is what we're doing now.
1: Is this the future of how crops are going to be protected against pests? Like in the next 50 years, will there be funguses designed to really just care about the crop and adapt to do whatever it takes to protect it?
0: There's probably something like that will probably happen. You'll go to Home Depot and you will buy plant seeds, and the seeds already have the fungus on them. So you won't have to do anything but plant the seeds and water the seeds, and the fungus then will grow with the root. So that's one thing. We're also looking at other ways of applying these fungi too. But I suspect that it's rather like dealing with cancer. You have one treatment for cancer. Well, the cancer might out-evolve it. You need to box the cancer in with lots of different chemistries, lots of different approaches. So we're looking at that with able to control mosquitoes. Our fungi will be one tool and utensil, but there's going to be other things we need to do as well, gene drives or whatever. A whole lot of different techniques you can use in different parts of the world. The stakeholders, as we call them, can look in the shelf and there'll be the fungi, there'll be the bacteria, there'll be other things you can use, and you'll just be able to pull those down from the shelf. That's the dream.
1: All right, we have fungus to thanks for this program in some sense. I'm here with Raymond Sunt-Ledger, an entomology professor at the University of Maryland, not the University of Raymond. That would be a cool school, though. Raymond, I've enjoyed talking to you. Thanks for being on the show.
0: Thank you very much, David. Nice to talk to you, too.
1: Just ahead, when a romantic couple splits up, what about everybody around them? Kids, friends, loyalties, group chats, who gets who? We'll help you sort it out next.
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18: From the National Newsroom of the Canadian Press, I'm John Kennedy. Prime Minister Mark Carney has arrived in Saudi Arabia for the first visit by a sitting Canadian Prime Minister in 26 years. The goal in the region is for Canada to strengthen its economic and security ties with the Gulf nation. The trip comes after relations recovered from a 2018 diplomatic dispute sparked by Canada's criticism of Saudi Arabia's horrible human rights record and treatment of activists. Human rights groups continue to criticize Saudi Arabia over its crackdown of dissent, rising executions, and restrictions on public freedoms, while advocates are urging Canada to press for the release of an imprisoned blogger. The government document mentioning Canada has thousands of megawatts of data center capacity in planning or development. The data is contained in a presentation for Artificial Intelligence Minister Evan Solomon to use with international investors. Opposition to new data center projects has been emerging in communities across the country. A statement from Solomon's office says the minister never used the presentation nor cited the capacity figure in any external engagements. A Quebec court says the mandatory minimum sentence for child sex abuse material is unconstitutional. The ruling centers on a case involving a man who pleaded guilty in 2018 to one count each of possessing, accessing, and distributing the material. The defendant has an intellectual disability and mental health conditions. The Court of Appeal panel ruled the original sentence of 12 months imprisonment would be cruel and unusual punishment, so it reduced the sentence to 6 months. Speaking aboard the new Air Force One plane gifted from Qatar, U.S. President Donald Trump insists there's no security issues with the jet. That's despite the fact that he flew the old Air Force One from Turkey to the U.K. President Trump says the new Air Force One from Qatar was flown a little early so American troops in the U.K. could see it.
8: So they came a little bit early, we switched planes.
11: So you're saying there wasn't a security concern?
8: No. Why would there?
18: And streets around Midtown Manhattan and the high-rise that is on the edge of collapse have returned to life after structural damage forced evacuations and emergency work. Crews worked through the night to stabilize a section of the building where beams had buckled and floors were sagging. The former office building is under renovation to be converted into luxury apartments. Meanwhile, Justin Bieber is co-headlining the halftime show at the FIFA World Cup final.
12: The way you got me on in my head.
19: The tournament's first ever halftime show will see the Canadian pop superstar joining previously announced headliners Madonna, Shakira, and BTS. The show will support the FIFA Global Citizen Education Fund. It aims to raise $100 million U.S. to help kids around the world gain access to education and soccer programs. In a statement, Bieber says he's grateful that the show will expand access to education for children around the world. The 11-minute performance will be curated by Coldplay's Chris Martin. It's set to take place July 19th. Jason White, The Canadian Press.
18: This is The Canadian Press. In sports, Kazuma Okamoto hit his first career Grand Slam as a part of a five-run first inning. Dylan Cease took a no-hitter into the ninth inning, and the Toronto Blue Jays beat the San Francisco Giants 10-0 in the rubber match of a three-game series. Cease gave up a single to Heliot Ramos in the ninth on his career-high 118th pitch. Vladimir Guerrero Jr. added a two-run shot for Toronto. Chicago Blackhawks center Connor Bedard will miss the start of the season after surgery on his left shoulder. Bedard turns 21 next week and was hurt while skating with a group of NHL players last week in Vancouver. He set career highs with 30 goals and 45 assists in 69 games last season. The Utah Mammoth matched New Jersey's offer to Sheet Barrett Hayton, signing the 26-year-old center to a contract for the next season worth just under $4.8 million U.S. Utah would have received the Devils' 2027 second round pick as compensation if it did not match. From the Canadian Press, I'm John Kennedy.
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21: Divorce, breakups, they're often framed as two people going their separate ways. Ideally, amicably. It's a lovely idea, except when there are kids, kids' friends, group chats, school pickups, dinner parties, everything can go up in flames. Who gets who in a divorce? That is what we're going to discuss here with Gary Dierenfeld, a social worker, a therapist. It is Therapy Thursdays on a Wednesday. To be clear, who gets a child in a divorce and how does that get navigated? That is a meaty topic, Gary. I'm excited to tackle it with you.
22: Oh, listen, this was a major part of my work before retiring as a social worker for 40 years. How are we going to tell the kids? How are we going to manage the kids? How are we going to co-parent the kids? But let's start with at least telling them that, you know, there's do's and don'ts.
21: Just because mommy and daddy don't love each other doesn't mean we don't love you. That's the classic one.
22: It is a classic one, and it's a classic for a reason. That one makes sense, you know, because kids are going to worry that if you can fall out of love between parents, will you fall out of love with me? So to reassure them of that, totally reasonable. The other issue that parents have to appreciate, kids look up, they see their parents, And they know I am half of this one and I'm half of that one. That makes me whole. If one parent badmouths the other parent to the child, that child then looks inside themselves and says, which half of me is bad?
21: So the do is explain the situation that you can fall out of love with a partner, but that you're not going to fall out of love with you. And the don't is potty mouthing, trash talking the partner. Is it as simple
22: Correct.
21: As that?
22: Yeah. These are two of the most fundamental rules. And listen, if you are bad mouth, don't reciprocate, because then that child looks inside and says, now both sides of me are bad.
21: Yeah, that's a race to the bottom right there.
22: You're crushing that kid's self-esteem, that kid's self-worth. So whatever you may feel about your ex, you keep that part to yourself. So much of separation and managing children is about the parent managing their own boundaries.
21: You know, you don't want to make a kid feel like they have to pick a team. I mean, that's like a really important one,
22: well,
21: too.
22: Do you remember the old-time movie already, Sophie's Choice? A mother during the Holocaust had to determine which of her two daughters would be sent to the concentration camp. It's an impossible dilemma. You don't want your children to be in that Sophie's Choice either, where they have to, in a sense, pick a parent and be the one who causes, you know, one of them to feel lesser than. So all of these things can impact a child. The other don't, if you will, David, is don't promise them the moon. Don't sugarcoat it. Be realistic. Be honest. You can look at them and say, yeah, this sucks, sweetheart. It's awful. We never anticipated this. We didn't intend this. And it's going to feel terrible for a while.
21: Well, I'm just thinking about when you split up custody of a kid, you know, maybe half and half, maybe weekends at one parent's house, whatever you agree to, whatever a court helps you agree to or forces you to agree to, whatever the agreement is in the end. I feel like once the agreement's made where the kid's going to live and how they're going to spend time with each parent, I think the boring things are important, like routines, calendars,
22: yeah.
21: You know, consistency. The boring stuff is important. The grand promises, the dramatic speeches, that's less important than the routine.
22: As we bring certainty to anyone's lives, it allays anxiety. I do want to jump on one of the words you used. You used the word custody. We used to talk in terms of custody and access. The technical meanings are custody really refers to decision-making responsibility and authorities. It doesn't really stipulate how much time a child is with either parent. That's
21: I don't have parent. A kid. I have a divorce behind me, but I don't have a kid behind me.
22: You have a cat.
21: I have a cat. I swear, if my partner and I now ever break up, my girlfriend, Miranda, that cat, if she's going to take the cat, we've already discussed it, but I'm not happy about that. Maybe the cat's keeping us together. No, he isn't. We love each other, but I'm going
22: together
21: down
22: for the sake of the cat. So
21: we are staying together for the sake of the cat.
22: These days we use the term parenting time and parenting responsibilities.
21: Great. I apologize for using the outdated language, but whatever it is, when the parenting time is all said and done and a schedule and a routine is proposed, stick to it. That's really important.
22: Yes. And depending on the age of those kids, you really got to be careful about how you divvy up that time. I've seen parents of infants, you know, to toddlers consider doing 1 week about with each parent. And that doesn't work for a child that young. There may be breastfeeding, there may be toileting routines to learn. But the issue from the child, from a psychological perspective, a toddler who is a week away from that parent, by the second or third day, they're having a hard time keeping the image of that parent in their head. And it's very distressing to the child. The child misses the parent. As that stress escalates over the remainder of the week, that can show up as inappropriate behavior, as a diaper rash. And now the child switches to the other parent, and the other parent thinks, you didn't take care of the kid while the child was with you. It wasn't the parenting quality of the parenting. It was the parenting time. It was too much for that child. So you want to have what we call a developmental perspective to setting out the parenting schedule. That schedule has to be something that the children can manage as well as the parents.
21: The children should have not exactly a say, but the children should have input into the schedule. Is that what you're saying, or am I misunderstanding you?
22: You're misunderstanding me. And by the way, the children can have a voice, but that voice isn't determinative. This is still parental decisions. What I was saying earlier is, if you put in a parenting schedule that the child cannot tolerate.
21: Ah.
22: Okay, it may work for the parents. It may not work for the child.
21: So you're interpreting the behavior of the child and using that as input.
22: Well, yes. Yes. So if that toddler, you know, by the third day, fourth and fifth days, they're getting cranky, they don't sleep as well, they have diaper rash. It's not the quality of the parenting, it's that they miss the absent parent. It's too long a time. Then finally they see that parent, they relax into it, they feel good for a couple of days, and then they start to miss the parent from which they just, you know, came. And that cycle of not sleeping, behavior, diaper rash begins again. So you want to have a parenting schedule that is attuned to the age and the psychological well-being of the child.
21: Got it. So back to just sort of main do's and don'ts here when we're talking breakups of parents with children. Communication, an important one. An important one not to do is bad mouthing the other parent as well.
22: Correct. Never. There's no bad.
21: Yeah.
22: The
21: kid is not the judge in the court. If you want to bad mouth your ex spouse or whatever, do it to a friend. Do it to a family member.
22: Do it to a friend. Do it elsewhere. And you know,
21: do it to your therapist.
22: Do it to your therapist. Do it to me. Never speak harshly or poorly of the other parent when the child is even in the house. Kids, listen in.
21: I got to throw to the break here, but our topic is who gets who in the breakup. And yes, we were talking about kids, and I know that's your wheelhouse. But when we come back, I want to do something a little more fun, a little more relatable for everyone, including me.
22: Sure.
21: Who gets who in the breakup, adult version. We're talking about the way a breakup or a divorce affects a friend group, which can feel like a whole custody arrangement, like who gets to have brunch with who.
22: Who gets to have David Cooper?
21: Who gets to have me? Well, no one wants me. Everyone wanted my ex. But that's a conversation we're going to have after the break. If you've had a breakup, how do you navigate like a shift in a friend group based on that? That's a conversation I'm interested in. Gary Dierenfeld is here. We'll be back with that in a moment.
0: 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This is The Last Show with David Cooper.
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21: Two people who are desperately in love have a great group of friends. And then they break up. Maybe it's messy. Maybe it isn't. But still, who gets who in the breakup? What happens to the friend group after that breakup? I'm interested in that. Maybe it's happened to you. It probably has. It's happened to me. I'm divorced. Gary Dierenfeld is here. It is Therapy Thursdays on a Wednesday. We're talking breakups. Gary, don't break up with me. Please don't break up with me.
22: No way. Let me start with this. I have had friends of mine call me up and say, Gary, I've split with my partner and there are this and there are that. And I cut them off. I said, don't be bad mouthing your partner to me. And the reason I tell them that is there may come a time when you want to get back together with that partner.
21: My mother always said that. I don't know if this is actually good advice because it's like on the one hand, you want the person to be accountable for their bad actions. You want to air it to a friend. But on the other hand, if you forgive them, your friend may not.
22: Well, yes. And do you, you know, you may not want to reconcile because you've told the whole world how awful a person this is. And yet, you do want to reconcile, but because you've told the world what a horrible person this is, you're going to feel embarrassed if you go back. Mm-hmm. Like, don't do it. You know, like you said, send them to me. I'm retired. Don't come to me now, but go see your therapist. Go tell David Cooper.
21: I'm an unlicensed therapist.
22: Tell a licensed therapist. Okay, work it out there. That is a safe place to put those bad feelings, those horrible thoughts, the words that are in your head that you're dying to get out, but you could do it in a safe way where it doesn't backfire.
21: I had two best friends when I was about 27, 28. They were a couple. Okay, I was about to say their names, so I'm not going to do that. Let's call them Bobby and Sammy. Anyway, mm-hmm. They split up. They both tell me that I should stay friends with the both of them. I end up doing that. And about a year later, Bobby's like, you betrayed our friendship. I can't believe you stayed in contact with her.
0: you know, but people get really upset even when they make it possible for you to be friends with them both. The couple, the ex-couple themselves can get upset. It's such a minefield. You know, I hate this. No one should ever date is I guess the end result and from my point of view. But yeah, I don't know. What do you do when you have a couple friend and then that friend breaks up? Do you dump them both to avoid any of the minefield stuff?
22: It is a minefield. And sometimes you have to assert your boundaries with one or both.
0: Yeah.
22: And you can
0: be messy. That can be. I've done that. I'm like, I'm staying friends with him and there's nothing you can do. And I'm still friends with you. And then they get so upset.
22: I'm going to be friends with both persons. Then it is, you know, the ball is in your court. If that is cause for you to drop me as a friend, that's your decision. Okay. So, but do know that I care for you both and will remain in contact with you both, subject to your discretion.
0: This is an interesting time where two people can have radically different views. Because in my opinion, let's say the dude in the broken up couple, he's saying, you made your choice. You chose the woman. And I'm like, no, you made me make a choice. And the act of making me make a choice, man, I wasn't going to choose you. But if you hadn't made me make that choice. So from my view, he forced me to choose.
22: Yeah.
0: And that whole action I didn't want to do. I wanted to stay friends with both of them. But from his point of view, I chose the ex, you know, and two people have a completely different read on the story.
22: But you're also learning why they separated and what the behavior of this person is, who is positioning you to choose, or when you in a sense don't, by, you know, with their permission, then they then hold it against you. You now know why they separated.
0: Is asking a friend to cut off an ex like unreasonable? Like let's say I was dating someone and my buddy was friends with her. Can I ask him to not speak to her? Is that a fair ask?
22: I, you know, and I'm going to own this because there's no research that says this is better, that's better.
0: It's not in the Daily Journal of Gary's Musings, not peer-reviewed academic research in a psychology journal.
22: Don't be bullied into having to choose. It's your life. You get to choose who you are going to be in relationships with. But do appreciate there can be consequences. So you have to own that too. And that's part of being a responsible adult. Okay? So we still have our boundaries. We still get to make our choices. And we still have to live with whatever the consequences of that may be. And if someone is bullying you, you can't be friends, you know, with me if you're friends with them. Say, that's just not how I live my life.
0: It's the act of bullying that's going to make me not choose you. It's not because I like the other person more than you. But then you get two people with two completely different reads. One says, you didn't choose me. And the other says, you tried to bully me and I'm angry about that.
22: Yeah. Well, like I said, you are now learning what issues this person may have brought into a relationship if they are seeking to be that controlling of your relationship.
0: What do you do when the friendship is really like a couple friend, you know, like a friend that's really fundamentally, you only hang out with them as a couple?
22: Yeah.
0: Is that friend gone or is it transformed into something new?
22: Great questions this morning, David. Those are situations where you may lose the relationship as well. Some relationships depend on, in a sense, the group dynamic, not the individual person. And you may find those relationships go to the wayside and you will mourn the loss of those relationships as well. You know, these are issues in separation and divorce that few people actually talk about. And I love that you're raising these.
0: Yeah, usually it's the house, the money, the kids, but never the friends.
22: There is a social awkwardness.
0: should family court judges rule on the friends? Like, you get Bobby, you get Susie, and then they smash the gavel. Like, you get to go to dinner parties on Tuesdays with this group of friends. This is something that the courts will never decide on, but it's pretty important stuff.
22: It is important stuff, but it is way beyond the bounds of the court.
0: I don't think Judge Judy should be ruling on the friendships, but I just think it's an important part of breakups but because it's not front row and center and it's not like a money matter or a children custody matter, we don't really talk about it.
22: Yeah. And, you know, sometimes you get along better with the in-laws than the natural child of those.
0: Yeah. Things. I mean, that was a tough part of breaking up, losing the in-laws. And my ex was really like, you can't stay friends with my parents. And I'm like, why not? And she's like, because they're my parents. She was right with the boundaries and whatnot. But, you know, I remember that. And yeah.
22: Now, you know, all of this stuff that we're talking about, David, all of it is dependent upon the personalities of the people involved.
0: Yes.
22: Because what will
0: none of it is general advice.
22: Correct.
0: It's anecdotal.
22: Work in one situation won't work in another.
0: You and I sound like the kind of people that would be friends with both partners. Some people have the complete opposite view, that you choose a side and that's that.
22: You know, I tell this story. I had one separated parents come to me on the same motorcycle to discuss with me the care of their young child. And I just thought it was amazing that they could come together on one motorcycle, because if you really didn't like the other parent, all you had to do was elbow them and they're off the back of the bike. But they were mature enough. They were concerned enough. They could care more than they could be mad.
0: And to the friend point, we're assuming that when people break up, that friend groups fracture. But there are exes out there, you know, divorced people, former partners, that literally show up to the dinner party together as friends after the breakup. And yes, there is no splitting of friend groups. You know, I've seen that actually.
22: So there's no real hard and fast rules with any of this. It is always person or couple dependent. But the takeaway from our discussion, the takeaway is maintain your boundaries. Don't be bullied. You get to choose for you. And you also have to live with the downside, if there is any, from your choices. And that's okay.
0: Gary Dierenfeld is a therapist and social worker. This was Therapy Thursdays on a Wednesday. Gary, thank you so much.
22: This was great. Thank you.
0: After the break, police already use AI to do things like sort calls, scan evidence, identify your face. But what happens when these machines get things wrong?
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21: Police are already using AI for everything from 911 call transcription to facial recognition. But what if one of these machines makes a mistake while it's acting like a cop? What happens? Who gets blamed? Where is the technology right now when it comes to policing and AI? Let's talk about it here with Temi Tope-Lawal, a research fellow in law at Northumbria University in the UK. Temi, welcome to the show.
18: Thank you for having me, David.
21: So you started looking at all the different ways that AI was used in policing. Was there an existing list like that, or is it just kind of totally ad hoc? People didn't know the ways in which many police forces were using AI. It wasn't collected in one place.
18: Yeah, and that's a very important question. So this project that I'm on, called The Probable Futures, it's a four-year project that is funded by ARIA UK, and I'm a research fellow on that project. And one of the things that we realized going into the project was that because England and Wales has this arrangement with police forces where you have 43 different police forces that are operationally independent, it means that one police force wasn't necessarily speaking to the other when it comes to like what sort of technological tools that are being deployed. And that was a huge problem, right? Because what then happens is that you have very smart commercial vendors that sell the same products to different police forces. And that creates a lot of duplicity when it comes to like procurement. And one of the things that we then realize is that there needs to be a register, right? And one of the and that then birthed having a mapping interface, which I've worked on with my colleagues for the past 1 year, where we then map out all of the AI tools that are being used across police forces in England and Wales.
21: So we're talking AI and policing, the tools that cops might use. We're talking about it in the UK. I live in the US, where there's like many, many, many different independently run policing agencies. I'm from Canada, where there's fewer, but this paradigm still exists. What are some of these tools? Like, people think robot detective. That's not exactly right. What are some of the ones that might surprise people?
18: So I'm going to bucket them into different categories. So there are the obvious ones. So the facial recognition tools, the object recognition tools that people are aware of. But then there are tools that are more in terms of investigatory slash, intelligence gathering, where AI is being used for, detection of information on devices. And then, if it was going to take a police officer normally months to decode certain information on a mobile phone, but then now you have police forces actually using AI to do that in hours.
21: So practically speaking, I don't sell drugs, but if I did get arrested for selling drugs and I had text messages on my phone about that, a cop could plug in some device and AI would find these messages, something like that?
18: Yeah, something like that. But then the reason why it's AI, so there's also something about what is AI, right? So a lot of people don't really understand what AI is, apart from like large language models like the ChatGPT. But then AI goes beyond that. And there are two things that we consider for a tool to be AI. One, it must learn from data that is fed into. And then two, it must be able to then make create information based on the data that it has learned from without you necessarily like prompting it to do that, right? And then so when you get this sort of devices, what then happens is that because the tool has been trained on certain historical data, the tool is able to then help police officers in sort of decoding what is on, because obviously you'd know that some people would use a lot of slangs, use a lot of terms that is not regular English, but because the system has been trained in a lot of data, then it's able to help police officers sort of decode that.
0: What happens when one of these systems makes a mistake? You know, like police officers, they carry guns. Guns have safeties on them. They get approved. They get, manufacturers follow regulations. Various tools, the cars they drive, the engines they have in them. Everything is regulated. Everything is made sure to be safe. There's a process a 911 operator follows. They're trained. Are these companies that are selling these AI products, are there safeguards? Is a facial recognition software used by a police officer, is it going to not falsely recognize my face? And if it does, is there some consequence? Or are these companies mostly just doing whatever they want?
18: At the end of the day, and that's one of the things that we're also doing on my project, like making the point about evaluation of tools. So you don't just take a tool on its face to then deploy. To your question about whether AI or these tools make mistakes, of course, there are mistakes that are made. But what we've then found out is that there are two levels to what you call the human in the loop, because usually there's always that, there's always that safeguard that people assume and say, oh, there's a human that makes the ultimate decision. But actually, it's what we found out is that for the most part, humans are just there as like, I ticked off on this. But that's not meant to be the way that you work with the systems, right? So the human that is in the loop is meant to have not just the knowledge, but the understanding of what these limitations for these tools are, right? So that you're able to then make that independent call and exercise genuine human oversight rather than, just a human tick this off,
0: Is that what you're seeing? These tools have really good oversight, or are you seeing cases where, that cops just listen to them whether they have an accurate output or not?
18: So in the UK, what we've realized in policing and specifically is that there's just one class of tool, which is facial recognition, because that's also in public domain, that has gotten like a national evaluation program behind it, right? But other than facial recognition, there are other tools that are being used, for instance, statement drafting tools that are not being evaluated on a national level, that are just being evaluated force by force. And that is a huge risk when it comes to this sort of tools that can alter what a witness has said when a police officer is sort of interviewing them, and then the police officer, who doesn't then cross-check to confirm that this is what the witness said, then uses that as the original witness statement, which could have dire consequences for the witness,
0: Yeah. So someone could go in, give a statement, police then get like an AI summary of it, and then that summary gets used as part of a police report. And what if there's mistakes in the summary? Who's responsible? Who checks for it? This is a big worry. Do you think we'll see change here where these tools get used or they get governed more responsibly? Are you optimistic here, or are you worried the tools are just going to get more advanced and have less oversight?
18: I am optimistic. And that is one of the things that we're doing on my project. So as part of the things that we're doing on Probable Futures, we have come up with a responsible AI checklist in policing, where it gets police forces asking serious questions about, do you really need this AI tool? Is it really an AI system that you need to tackle the problems that you have? If so, what are the ethical, what are the legal issues? What are the, security implications and all of that? So I'm very optimistic that with the right enabling environment when it comes to regulatory oversights, police forces can actually get it right when it comes to deploying these tools responsibly, because they actually have genuine benefits that we've seen, from just talking to police officers and also, you know, being in the same room where these tools are being, piloted and it has a very huge benefits if it is deployed responsibly.
0: Okay, well, thanks for sharing all that. Let's have a little fun here we have a few more moments in the interview, Temi. Are there any tools that would surprise people that seem really high-tech, futuristic, like they might be from a movie like Minority Report, tools that police are using that we didn't even know they had?
18: Yeah, so I was at a Sandpit workshop some months ago, and one of the tools that was sort of shown to us was a drone that is able to map out graffitis around a city to decode what gangs are actually up to. Because what the police have realized is that sometimes gangs actually pass messages using graffitis.
0: Yeah, I wouldn't even think to do that, let alone know that there was an AI tool with drones that could accomplish that goal. Well, Temi, that's all the time we have, but thank you for being on the show. I appreciate your time.
18: Thank you so much for having me, David.
0: Just ahead, do you want to be good at poker? Well, mathematicians have proved that if you want to win, you have to bluff, that bluffing is essential to winning. We'll explain why in a moment.
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0: poker is about calculating your odds of winning and hiding your tells. But mathematicians say that even if you knew exactly how good your cards were, you would still have to bluff. Without bluffing well, you'll never be a good player, which feels a little rude, mathematically speaking. I am here with Emma Shadela, a mathematician at Princeton, to discuss just this. Emma, welcome to the show.
1: Thanks so much. It's great to be back.
0: So, like in blackjack, I know that if you know your odds perfectly and make every good decision, you've got the best possible chance of beating the house. I still know it's slightly below 50%, unless you count cards, which you're not allowed to do. I'm going down a rabbit hole. You would think this would be true of most card games, that if you know your odds, you can win most of the time, right?
1: You would think so, but actually that's not the case. And I don't even think it's the case for most card games, because if you think about card games in general, a lot of it is about what information is hidden and what information is sort of on the table and what information do you know. And that's definitely the case for poker.
0: And card games have an element of luck, what you get dealt. So everything I said isn't true. It's not like chess where everyone gets the same board every time. It's the luck of the draw. And so
1: exactly
0: hidden in that luck is what? The knowledge that if you can calculate your odds, you can make a great decision?
1: Well, that would be what you think again. So the thing with poker is, let's take an example where we don't have humans playing poker, but we have robots playing poker. There's actually this competition at MIT, which inspired the paper that we wrote. And it was called PokerBots. So basically, MIT's engineering students build robots to play poker against one another. And the thing is, okay, now you don't have humans anymore, and you need to give each of the robots an algorithm, which means a set of rules, so that given the cards that they see on the table, given the cards that they have in their hands, what should they do? Now, of course, robots are much better than humans at counting cards and guessing the odds of any card being pulled in the deck. So what should they do? Can they play perfectly in that case?
0: And did those robot games look anything like actual games as they're played by people? Or because of the non-human element, they look totally different in the way they were played?
1: They actually look surprisingly similar. So some of the things that you see human poker players do that you might think are just attributed to psychological factors, kind of messing with each other. So, for example, bluffing. And then the equivalent of that called slow playing. So that's essentially when you pass, but you have really good hands. And even folding, where you pass and you have pretty good hands. Those are kind of odd behaviors in some sense that we see poker players doing. It's counterintuitive. Why on earth would you ever bet on a really bad hand? The poker bots have to do the same. They do the same so that they can win.
0: To basically trick the other bots into thinking they're a lousy player, or trick the other bots into thinking they aren't going to win when the big pot is on the table?
1: I don't know if trick is exactly the right word, because I think that sort of implies that there's this psychological factor that's messing with the other players. But the thing is, it's not just psychological. What you're doing is you're hiding information. So let's say you get a really bad card and you bet a lot on it. Now, I don't know, do you have a very bad card or do you have a very good card? And if you're, in an ideal world, the bots are actually perfect at bluffing, so you don't have a tell. I can't tell whether or not it's a bad card. That would change things a little bit. But if I can't tell if you have a bad card or a good card, how do I respond? So this is where math comes in as well. Poker players can actually calculate, okay, what's the probability given that you're playing high, and I know that you're probably bluffing, how much should I bet in response, or should I pass, or should I fold in response?
0: Now, is it when you say this is required by the math, what does that even mean, that bluffing is required by math?
1: So there's this really cool part of math that I love called game theory that you might have heard of. I don't know if you've ever watched the movie Beautiful Mind.
0: Of course, yeah.
1: With Nash, who's at Princeton, actually, where I am now. It's an amazing movie. And what Nash was one of the founders of this field called game theory. The idea of game theory is pretty simple conceptually. So let's say you, David, and me, Emma, we're both deciding what to do. Well, I'm going to decide what to do based on what I think you're going to do. And then you're going to do what you think that I'm going to do, but you know that I'm thinking what you're doing, et cetera, et cetera. So
0: this sounds like a rock, paper, scissors game right now, by the way.
1: Kind of. Yeah, kind of. and that is actually something that we study in game theory. Rock, paper, scissors is kind of a classic game. But what happens is you can get something

0: called a Nash equilibrium, so named after Nash. And that's a situation in which even if you know that I'm responding according to what you respond, et cetera, you would still have an strategy that you would not want to deviate from. That's how this Nash equilibrium is defined. So you can never do any better than playing that strategy. And there's a Nash equilibrium that we can find in poker. It's actually a special case called a mixed Nash equilibrium. It's a little more complicated. I won't go into it. But basically, you can show mathematically that this equilibrium is to bluff. And it is sometimes to slow play, especially when your opponent is kind of overbetting. And you can actually calculate what fraction of the time should I bluff and what fraction of the time should I slow play. And not just that, you should you can calculate what are the cutoffs of the cards or what kind of are the worst hands that I should bluff on. When should that stop? When do I go from sort of bad hand to good hand? And what constitutes a very good hand? And there's some rules about this that poker players know. So the ratio is something like the size of the bet to the size of the bet plus pot. So that ratio is telling you approximately how often you should even bluff.
1: Got it. Back to rock, paper, scissors. I just tell people I always throw rock and then I suss them out for how much I think they'll believe that I'm a liar or not, and then adjust my not throwing rock turns accordingly. Anyway, I'm getting off the topic here. But let's get a little off topic, because how can your research and how can the showing that bluffing is necessary for poker be used outside of poker, maybe in negotiations at work, in politics, in dating? Are there applications outside of poker to bluffing and what you've learned about it?
0: That's a really great question. Game theory has definitely been used in a lot of aspects in society. I think for me, when I first learned about this, this was kind of my entry into math of human behavior. I was totally mind blown because I find humans so complicated and so mysterious. And I find math so beautiful and simple. And, you know, 1 + 1 = 2. And game theory is the math in the game theory, if you kind of have nightmares or maybe not from your calculus class, the math itself is not particularly complicated, but it's really just about the logic of saying, okay, you have one person and I'm sort of guessing what they're going to do. Based on my guess of what they're going to do, this is how I should react. And you kind of have this circular logic like we talked about, and eventually you can come to an equilibrium. So this is often used in negotiations, definitely. I mean, we can see the state of the world right now is pretty crazy, but they have a lot of very smart people who are looking at this kind of strategy. There's a great book called Decision Sciences by one of the founders, sort of mathematics of decision sciences, Howard Rafa, that you can check out, and that uses this kind of application in business and negotiation. You can even think about it. There's sort of slightly different but related problems, something called the secretary problem that people like to think about a lot. So essentially the idea was, if I have to hire a secretary, how many candidates should I interview before deciding which one to hire? And there's kind of a clear mathematical answer of how many should do. You can apply that to things like dating. People have said, you know, maybe you should date 8 people and then marry the 9th who's better than any of the previous 8.
1: That sounds like an okay strategy. My dating strategy is I assume everyone wants to not date me and then I'm done. Yeah, that's basically my strategy. Well, after studying the math behind poker, are you a better player, you think?
0: Oh, I definitely am. In college, I used to play with the guys on my floor. Actually, they let me play one game with them and I cleaned them out and then they never let me play again.
1: All right. All you have to do is study math for many years and you too can beat the boys on your college dorm floor or whatever. Well, Emma Jaidela is a mathematician at Princeton. Emma, this has been an interesting chat. I've learned a lot about poker and bluffing. Thanks for joining me.
0: Thanks so much.
1: That's a wrap on The Last Show. Thanks for tuning in. But because this wasn't the last show, we'll be back soon. So, yeah, there's that. Probably could have chose a better name.
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17: From the National Newsroom of the Canadian Press, I'm John Kennedy. A Middle East expert says Prime Minister Mark Carney's current visit to Saudi Arabia is very significant. Carney was invited by the Crown Prince in the first visit to Saudi Arabia by a sitting prime minister in 26 years. University of Ottawa professor Thomas Juno says there's a willingness to deepen relations with Canada, but the country is not high on Saudi Arabia's priority list. Saudi Arabia's notorious human rights record has been a point of criticism in the Western Hemisphere and led to major political diplomatic disputes with Canada in 2018. One of four people who was rescued after the sinking of a BC fishing charter boat off Vancouver has died in hospital. That brings the suspected death toll to seven. Six people remain missing and feared drowned after the vessel sank near Roberts Bank on June 28th. Mounties say the woman who died in hospital was a 28-year-old Chinese citizen who was living in Seattle. Meta says it will be building Canada's first artificial intelligence data center in Alberta. The $13 billion project is to be located in Sturgeon County, north of Edmonton. Sturgeon County Mayor Alana Hanatu says the community is excited to work with Meta.
12: The benefits to our residents are clear. Jobs and careers closer to home, a stronger, more diverse local economy, and a broader industrial tax base that helps keep residential and business property taxes competitive. And private investment in roads, utilities, and connectivity that improves life across the region.
17: The Alberta government has been trying to attract companies like Meta to set up shop in the province. And Premier Danielle Smith says the project will create thousands of jobs while generating millions of dollars in revenue for the province. The U.S. is carrying out another round of strikes on Iran, hours after U.S. President Donald Trump said Iran's attacks this week on ships in the Strait of Hormuz essentially ended the ceasefire. The U.S. military hit sites and port facilities on Tuesday. ABC News senior Pentagon reporter Luis Martinez says today's strikes are targeting different areas.
18: We're hearing that these strikes are even larger than the ones that took place yesterday, which were already significantly much bigger than what had been taking place over the last couple of weeks. Remember the memo of understanding. What happened was after that was put into place, we saw back and forth, and then the United States started telegraphing that they were going to carry out more strikes.
17: And Daniel Alfredson understands why Ottawa Senators fans may feel blindsided by his move to a bitter cross-provincial rival. His number 11 hangs from the Canadian Tire Centre rafters, but the Senators legend believes joining the Toronto Maple Leafs is a necessary step in his coaching career. He says no matter how much he might have loved to stay in Ottawa and become head coach of the Senators, he says nobody stays coach forever in one spot. This is the Canadian Press. In sports, Jalen Salon came off the bench for 26 points as the Golden State Valkyries held off the short bench Toronto Tempo 83-75. Reserve Caitlin Chen added 16 points as the Golden State extended its win streak to 6 games and outscored Toronto's bench 52-20. Isabel Harrison had 24 points and 8 rebounds as Toronto dropped its third straight game. C.J. Abrams and Luis García Jr. both hit their 20th homers of the season, and the Washington Nationals pounded the Houston Astros 8-2. Foster Griffin allowed just one run in 7 innings for Washington, which took 2 of 3 from Houston. Jake Rogers and Spencer Torkelson homered, and the Detroit Tigers won their 4th straight game, beating the Athletics 6-1. Troy Melton allowed one unearned run on 4 hits and a walk in 5 1/3 innings. He struck out 9 as the Tigers won for the 7th time in 8 games. From the Canadian Press, I'm John Kennedy.
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20: This is London Live. My name is Mike Stubbs, and we are lucky enough to be here with Nazem Kadri right now. Naz, you bring the weather usually every year. I don't know. It's rained once, maybe, for a second.
21: Yeah. It's been fantastic. It's been an unbelievable day. I mean, that's always one thing when you try to coordinate a golf tournament is the weather going to cooperate? That's always the big question, and it certainly has here in London, Ontario, and it's just so nice to come back to the community.
20: Well, thanks for what you do to give back to the community, because, again, you have funds being raised that will be spread throughout charities by your foundation, and it just helps out so much at a time when everybody seems to be looking for that little bit more and not being able to find it all that easily. Can we play a little test? You ready? I don't know.
21: I'm ready, man. I'm ready for anything.
20: You're ready for it. I love
21: this.
20: Doesn't
21: matter. I'm ready.
20: Okay. We want to test your memory because we've been talking a lot about memory on the show this week. So, I mean, you've scored a lot of goals. You've scored over 300 regular season goals in the NHL. You've scored another 22 in the playoffs. You had 92 in the OHL. So I can throw numbers at you all day. That's a lot of goals to remember. But we were talking yesterday about that wild comeback that Argentina had against Egypt. And we started looking. You've been a part of some big-time comebacks in your career. So I want to see how well you remember some of these and whether they stand out. So the first one, okay, let's throw one out that we don't have to go back that far. Playoffs this year, that's not going back far at all. But you were involved in a game with Colorado playing against Minnesota, game one of a series that was supposed to be low scoring. First game was 9-6, and you guys had to come back, and you scored the goal to put it away.
21: I did, yeah. That was probably the most recent and refreshing of my memory. I mean,
20: we want to get into this easily.
21: As you said, I mean, I don't think that was game one in the second round this year, this past playoffs. And everybody, I mean, two great teams going at it. Everyone thought it was going to be a defensive battle, including us, including the coaches. It was everything from that. So, you know, we ended up, it was actually probably one of the most, you know, I've played a lot of games in my career. It was probably one of the most wild postseason games I've been a part of. And I was able to score the seventh goal for our team, which ended up being the game-winning goal of the hockey game, the seventh goal that we scored. So that's pretty.
20: Now, you win it, so you get back into a happy dressing room. But are people looking around going, hey, that was fun? Or are people looking around going, let's not do that anymore?
21: I feel like it was probably the first one. I mean, even the players coming back in the dressing room, we just had to let it resonate and understand, like, you know, what exactly happened. Because as we all know, as all of us hockey fans know, playoff hockey is so unpredictable, and you know, this game specifically was far from predictable.
20: Okay, let's throw another one at you. It'll go back a little further. So April of 2024, you're playing for the Calgary Flames. You're at the end of the second period. You're losing 5-4. Do you remember anything about the third period there?
21: Yeah, I think I think I tied the game.
20: Early, you did. Nice.
21: I tied the game. I think it was a power play goal.
20: Yes.
21: If I'm not mistaken.
20: Yes.
21: So, yeah, I came off the right flank. I remember I got a beautiful pass. I was able to one time at home, and I believe we ended up winning the game. Was it in overtime or regulation?
20: Now you're asking me, and I'm the one that should know this because I'm asking you.
21: I think we won it in regulation.
20: You did win it in regulation.
21: Okay. Yeah,
20: you're nailing this. That's two for two.
21: Two for two.
20: Two for two.
21: 100% batting percentage.
20: Okay, let's go to one more. This goes back a little further. This goes back to the bubble and another sort of playoff series. It was the first round, Colorado against St. Louis in the bubble. And I forget whether it was best of three or what you guys were doing, but it was definitely a condensed series. You're down 1-0 to St. Louis. You go into the third period, Ryan Graves scores, and then you guys get a power play late. Do you remember anything about that?
21: I do. Another crazy postseason game. I mean, this was actually probably one of my most favorite goals in my entire career.
20: Like all hockey anywhere.
21: Of all hockey anywhere.
20: And you've won a Stanley Cup and scored an OT goal in the final.
21: Scored in the Stanley Cup final. This is up there. I'm
20: okay.
21: Telling you.
20: All right.
21: So,
20: take us through it.
21: So I think the game was tied. I ended up scoring with 0.01 seconds left.
20: Yes.
21: In the hockey game to put us up 2-1 in the playoffs. And that actually, I have a plaque on my wall. And that stands as an NHL record for latest game-winning playoff goal scored in NHL history. So latest game-winning goal in the postseason in NHL history. I have the plaque on my wall with the game puck. And, man, that was insane.
20: Well, if you watch the video, and we had to go back and do our research on this, you have a power play, and I don't think you guys gave up the puck. And you're sitting in the slot, and there was one chance. I think the goalie just got a piece of a glove on it, and it deflects away. And you look up at the roof, and you're thinking, that was the best chance. We're not going to get a chance like that again.
21: Yeah, yeah. I remember just distinctly on the power play, I was playing in the bumper position. I mean, I think Nate moved it up to Kale. Kale moved it over to Gabe for a one-timer, and he rang it off the post. And I was able to just track the puck. Sure enough, I get a lucky break, and puck ends up on my stick in front of the net. 0.01 seconds left. The game was over.
20: 3 for 3 in the memory test. That is great stuff.
21: I'm probably good for another one, too, if you got it. I don't know. Maybe we'll save that for another day.
20: Yeah, you've beaten us because now I can't remember another one. I'm sure there are a few. Nazem Kadri joins us as we sit here at Fire Rock Golf Club, the Charity Golf Classic. bringing this event to this golf course year after year, what's that like for you to see people who you probably get to see once a year?
21: Incredible, man. Incredible. And that's, you know, that's part of the reason why we do this. Where we do it, I think, is very special and near and dear to my family and I's heart. Obviously, London, it's been a community that I've been raised in. You know, I figured it's only right to come back every year and keep doing it. So I think this is 12 years now, if I'm not mistaken. So this has been over a decade, and I feel like every single year we get such great positive feedback from it, and it gets better and better. And, you know, I look forward to this day every single summer.
20: Well, you brought the weather, and it's great. You've gone through another change in your hockey career going back to Colorado. What was it like walking back into that dressing room with so many of the guys that you had won with?
21: It was surreal. Like, I almost couldn't even believe it really happened. It happened in such dramatic fashion also for the people that followed. It was a late, you know, trade deadline deal that came in actually after the trade deadline was officially closed. The window was closed. And apparently the trade was sitting in a waiting room. And, you know, I didn't know really if I was staying or going. And I'm just thankful that, you know, Calgary was able to, you know, work with me on that one and put me in a familiar situation. And it was such an incredible feeling just to be back. And I felt like I'd never left in a sense, but certainly thankful for my time in Calgary. But, you know, hey, we got a chance to win every year. And that's, you know, what I sign up for.
20: How hungry do you think everybody is into this next year with the fact that, hey, you had a good run, but maybe it wasn't what everybody thought you would have?
21: Yeah, I mean, it's, you know, it's difficult at times if you don't win the Stanley Cup. I mean, that's only one of 32 teams. It's considered, you know, a bit of a, you know, a failure, so to speak. So, I mean, we brace those expectations, and obviously we want to be in that category. And I know everybody is certainly bitter with how things ended. So, you know, I feel like next year will be a bit of a, you know, revenge season for us.
20: Never feels bad to have that kind of in there, that carrot out in front
21: chip,
20: of you.
21: A little chip on your shoulder.
20: Little chip on the shoulder. Yeah. Well, that'll be here before we know it. In the meantime, we'll let you go and enjoy everybody who is here with you right now and helping out charities in this area. Nas, 3 for 3 in the memory test, and we've got this recorded. That's there.
21: Hey, anybody, I'm not so old, man. Everyone keeps telling me I'm old. I don't feel that old.
20: Well, I mean, you watch. You've got a child now, a daughter who's starting to, and the older they get, that's what really makes you look in the mirror and
21: right.
20: Go, wow, I can't. No, I can't. She can't possibly
21: you're
20: be
21: right. You're right.
20: That
21: you're
20: age.
21: Wrong.
20: Yeah. So, yeah. But in the meantime, you just keep doing what you do best. It's been phenomenal to watch. Thanks for the time.
21: Yeah, thanks, Stubbs. You're always a pleasure, buddy. Thank you.
20: That is Nazem Kadri of the Colorado Avalanche. 3 for 3 in a memory test that we just kind of throw at him. And he eats it up and then wants more. And, yeah, that's where we fall short. We didn't have the more to give. We'll have to put something together for next year. I don't know. Do we do math? Do we do spelling? I don't think so. We'll just let him tell hockey stories all day. That's where it gets the best. We'll take a break. This is London Live, and you're listening to 980 CFPL.
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20: This is London Live. My name is Mike Stubbs. Let's figure some things out right now, because it's one thing to think we know, but usually when you think you know something, you're not 100% accurate, or you might think to know something in today's day and age, and you've read something from somewhere that wasn't quite accurate, and now what you think you know is not accurate. So let's talk Kuzma and where things sit. It is the Canada, U.S., Mexico free trade agreement. And is it on, off, still has 16 years remaining? Do we renegotiate every year? Is it in space because somebody fired it there in a rocket? Let's find this out. Dr. Ian Lee is with the Sprott School at Carleton University and joins us. Dr. Lee, thanks so much for being here.
28: My pleasure, Mike. My pleasure. Thank you.
20: Okay. Are we right to think there's a little misunderstanding, or maybe, I don't know about miscommunication, but let's just leave it at misunderstanding about this thing?
28: Mike, let me explain it this way. There's three broad, big picture possibilities. One is Trump wakes up, you know, and does what he does, you know, and has another temper tantrum, and he just abrogates it. The United States has the authority, all three countries have the authority to give 6 months notice to terminate NAFTA, or what we now call CUSMA, because CUSMA replaced NAFTA. He did not do that. So that's the good news and the bad news. He didn't terminate it. The other possibility was that we would renew it for another 10 or 15 or 20 years, which is what we, Canada, want and what Mexico wants. He didn't do that either. He said, no, not going to renew it for another 10 or 15 or 20 years. So what they did what the Americans did was they said, we're going to go for the one-year renewable option. You know, it's like a one-year contract on your cell phone, and every year you got to renegotiate it. So now we've got this CUSMA that's going to be renewed. It has to be renewed, or possibly that means that each country can say, hey, I want to make some changes to the contract, just like you can, you know, you can do with your cell phone contract. So we are in this situation where CUSMA is not dead, but we didn't get what we wanted. We wanted a long-term agreement, you know, like a long-term mortgage, I guess. We didn't get that. And what this does is creates uncertainty for businesses in Canada who want and crave certainty when they're making long-term investments. So that's where we are right now. It's not really bad news, but it's not good news either.
5: Okay, so you've outlined this beautifully. So this is not the U.S. walking away as sometimes gets portrayed. They can't walk away completely cleanly, no agreement left, goodbye.
28: It's very difficult because according, now I know Trump disagrees, but the U.S. Senate leadership has said that to abrogate NAFTA, CUSMA, you must get the approval of the U.S. Senate. And there's a majority of senators that do not want to cancel CUSMA. So Trump would have lots of problems if he tried to abrogate and cancel CUSMA. And for your listeners to say, well, Trump doesn't care about anybody or anything, apparently, and this has been reported by the New York Times and the Washington Post, there's a lot of agricultural senators, Republican senators, who have said privately to President Trump, don't you dare cancel CUSMA. So I think we've got comfort there. We're not going to see it canceled. The problem is we didn't get a long-term agreement either, which is what we did want.
5: We're talking right now with Dr. Ian Lee from the Sprott School of Business at Carleton University, and we're looking at where things sit in the Canada-U.S.-Mexico agreement. It has different names when you're talking about it from a Mexico standpoint, but as Dr. Lee says, it's the former NAFTA, and it has the guideline for how we do trade between the three countries. And you mentioned something incredibly interesting, Dr. Lee. When we're talking about a Canadian perspective, businesses like stability. So how much of an impact does this make for Canada, whose dollar is not exactly in a great spot, to try and attract business here?
28: This is what worries me, and thank you for asking that question, because I believe this is the real issue. What you just asked, this is the real issue. I didn't think that he was going to cancel CUSMA because there's too many interests in the United States that still want CUSMA, the auto industry, the agriculture industry, just to name two. But my fear here is that businesses across Canada, there's over 1 million businesses in Canada, and some of those businesses have buildings that are old or factories that are old, and, you know, they come to the end of the life expectancy, 30, 35, 40, 45 years, whatever. And then they say, okay, it's time for me to decide if I'm going to build a new building, a new factory. And you look around and you say, gee, I really don't like this uncertainty, you know, and I could move across the border where the taxes are lower, the red tape is lower, the bureaucracy is smaller, and I'll have certainty on the U.S. because it's the largest market in the world in terms of the prosperity and the size of the GDP. So what I'm worried about is that some, not all, but some Canadian businesses will say, you know, I just don't want this uncertainty anymore. I'm not going to put, you know, a couple hundred million dollars into building a new plant on the old site here in Ontario. I'm going to just move my business across the border. And the second point, and you brought it up, and this is what really worries me. I've been saying to people, and I'm not being a downer here, but I could see the Canadian dollar come dropping down into the 60s, you know, 62, 63, 65 cents. David Rosenberg in Toronto, the very famous economist, is predicting this, by the way. And again, because if businesses start to go south and move south to the U.S., that's going to reduce the demand even further, and it's going to cause that capital flight to the U.S., which would come back through a lower exchange rate. And remember, we import a lot of food because we can't grow blueberries and strawberries and lettuce in a snowbank in the winter. So it's all very fine to talk about trade diversification, and I'm all for it, by the way. I believe in that. At the same time, there's lots of things we can't diversify. I mean, we have to continue to import, such as agricultural products, and that's where the dollar, a lower dollar, will make our food more expensive than it already is, and many of us think it's already too expensive.
5: Dr. E. Lee joining us from Carleton University and the Sprott School of Business. Dr. Lee, one final thing, and that is there anything we could be doing to assist our dollar?
28: Yes, get a deal. I don't mean that flippantly at all. We've got, I've been arguing for I don't know how many years, we've got to have a deal simply because they are the largest economy on planet Earth. $32 trillion of GDP. The Chinese are a distant number two at $19 trillion. I'm not saying China's not important, but it's just a distant number two, and Europe is also about $19 trillion. And they've got lots of problems in their own economy, and so we've got to have a deal with to assure long-term stability in the Canadian economy. Yes, we've got to diversify. I'm big on diversification. We got to ship out resources to Asia-Pacific because they want our LNG very badly, so do the Germans. But we still have to continue to deal with the U.S. They're not going away. They're right next door, and they are the largest economy on planet Earth.
5: Dr. Lee, really appreciate your time and your insight today. Thank you.
28: Thanks very much, Mike. Thank you.
5: That's Dr. Ian Lee. Dr. Lee is with the Sprott School of Business at Carleton University. So Kuzma is not dead. You could have seen the United States say, yeah, we're giving 6 months. This is over. They did not do that. Kuzma is not being renegotiated right now. You could have seen the United States say, let's sit down. Let's figure out something that's good for all sides. That has not happened. So what has happened is it will be looked at, and Dr. Lee used the cell phone analogy, like your cell phone plan on an annual basis. Not even sure most of us look at our cell phone plans on an annual basis this closely. But let's take stock of where we sit. And each year, that will now be done. But Dr. Lee continues to be of the mind that you need a deal with the United States and Canada that firmly outlines, here's how we do business with one another. Otherwise, you are basically not in the same stronghold you've been when it comes to one of the biggest countries and what has been our largest trading partner for a long time. So he points to grocery prices, saying we import a lot of that stuff. You're not getting oranges in December. What does that mean for us if we do not have something concrete and new going forward? 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Everybody's working
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20: Right now, it is time for the Big Three. We begin with Ontario Premier Doug Ford and some things that have been going on for a little while now, tariffs. However, we have seen some added information from the Ontario Premier in terms of how he plans to handle a move, some legislation that was put out on Monday by U.S. Republican Congresswoman Claudia Tenney. Claudia Tenney has proposed the Combating Attacks on Our National Alcoholic Drinks by Allies in Brackets Canada Act. And it comes in under Section 301 of the U.S. Trade Act, and it would investigate Canadian Provincial Liquor Board restrictions on import and distribution of U.S. products. And so pressure's being put on, in this case, largely Ontario, to put U.S. products back on the shelves, because we had Doug Ford stand up against that. And Doug Ford has actually been, and let's remember this, very outspoken about the tariffs imposed by U.S. President Donald Trump.
22: And make no mistake about it, President Trump still has a lot of tools. But I think it's the walls are closing in on President Trump. But I think it's in the best interest of the American people. You're seeing inflation down there because prices are going up just because of these tariffs. And I've always said a tariff on Canada is a tax on the U.S. And I'm going to be spreading that message. Make no mistake about it.
20: That is Ontario Premier Doug Ford, and it has been since March the 4th of 2025 that American alcohol was removed from shelves of Ontario liquor stores, and that was retaliation because of the tariffs that were levied by the U.S. administration. And you look at the dent. Ontario had imported $965 million worth of alcohol from the United States before the ban. And that meant that roughly $2 million worth of U.S. products have either expired or did expire after that happened. And that's, they just said, all right, this is what we're doing. And now with this proposed legislation, Doug Ford has very quickly said, we won't back down. He has put a post up on Twitter or X and says U.S. tariffs are threatening the livelihoods of hundreds of thousands of Canadian workers, including here in Ontario. We won't back down. The fastest and only way to get U.S. alcohol back on Ontario shelves is for the U.S. to drop its illegal tariffs on Canada. That was the post. So it doesn't seem like he is backing away in any way. And we'll see how that approach plays out with this U.S. legislation. Again, the U.S. legislation is talking about investigating. It's not really penalizing to this point. So one to watch, but Doug Ford digging in his heels, and he has taken shots at the federal government saying that you can't rely on hope, and feels that they're doing too much of that, that you need action. And so far, we are still seeing him hold fast on U.S. alcohol products. From there, why don't we go to the story involving the pipeline that could be going from Alberta all the way through Saskatchewan, down through parts of Ontario, and landing in Sarnia. Here is Sarnia Mike Bradley earlier today on 980 CFPL on the reaction to the announcement that could see that pipeline brought across, down, and around to those Sarnia refineries.
0: I would say there's a great deal of excitement based on the feedback in the 24 hours. Also, the last 5 years, we've been dealing with the threat by the state of Michigan and others to close down Line 5, which goes through the states from Alberta to Sarnia. And that would cost here immediately 3,000 jobs to 5,000 and thousands of jobs across Ontario and Quebec, and ironically in the U.S. too. So it gives another direction, and I think it's good that it's Canadian pipeline. Again, you know, even today I'm looking at some media where people are doubting this, and this, and I understand that. But at the same time, my observation on Canada in the last number of years is we don't dream big dreams anymore. We don't do things that would bring us together. And I see this as a possibility as being that big dream to bring Canadians together. When you deal with the fact you've got Alberta and Ontario on side, you know, they now have to work with the First Nations and others to bring them into the discussions, the consultation. But it's important that we move forward. We can't keep on talking about doing things and not doing them.
20: We don't dream big dreams anymore, and we can't keep talking about doing things and then not do them. Very interesting statements from Mike Bradley, and he's felt that way, that a lot of things get tied up, they get handcuffed, and this is an opportunity to say, all right, we're going to challenge this, and essentially, this could be a redundancy, this pipeline, but if it does go through, it does put pressure in saying, look, we don't need the situation that we have had before. Does this relax Line 5, and what happens there? Can you actually double up? Those sorts of things remain to be seen. First, they got to get the pipeline done, but this could be very good news. A lot of excitement you heard from Sarnia Mayor Mike Bradley on that. And then, as we have talked about so far on the show, got some very interesting info from IC Cars, and it's an automotive research firm. And they have done a study, and they've been doing this for a little while, but now we get to look at it from 20 years ago and even now 30 years ago all the way to today. So 30 years ago, think about the color of vehicle you had. Probably wasn't white, black, gray, or silver, because only 22% of vehicles fit into that category. However, that has changed. And if we look, we have now seen that almost reverse. In 2025, grayscale tones, white, gray, silver, and black account for 80.4% of the entire automotive market. So the colors, yellow, red, blue, green, they do stand out because you don't see them as much. And we've received some really interesting texts and notes, got an email actually, and this is a great one. And it says, hey, never buy white. Other motorists have trouble seeing white coming. And if you think about that, 4 months out of the year at least, what does the surrounding look like? It's a white, white world full of snow and ice. So This text says, never buy white. Motorists can't see it coming. I've had some yellow Porsches, but all my cars and trucks tend to be black. So that still does fall in the gray scale. Got one from Norma. Norma says, got a Mazda Soul Red. And that continues to be, you know, fairly popular, and it does. One of the things that we can look to is the car color names that have come up over the last little while. You get marketing teams together, and they get thinking, and you get some pretty wild ones. So we had a Ford Focus that was available in Tangerine Scream for a little while. Had another vehicle that you could get in Plum Crazy. Chrysler used that one at one point. Had another one that was just called Green Hell, and it was offered on the Mercedes AMG GTR. And it's a gorgeous color of green. It's almost, well, it's lighter than New York Jet. It's maybe old Philadelphia Eagles green. So not the green that they use now, but like 80s Philadelphia Eagles green. Here's one if you're a Madonna fan that you would have to drive. Papa Don't Peach. That has been available, and it's almost more of a rust color, but that was one that was at least available. They did try for a little while at Carando Sports, and I'm not sure whether we have had access to Carando Sports vehicles, but they called something DMZ. It was basically camouflage. So you could just put camo colors around your vehicle. And one of the last ones, John Mango. There's got to be a story to that. I have no idea what the story is to John Mango. It's an orangey color of car. Is that, I hope that was knocking somebody in the car company whose name was John and what, drank mango shakes or whatever. You know, we're just going to make a vehicle. We're just going to name it John Mango. No, you're not. Yeah, we are. And here it is. There has to be a story like that. We don't know the story behind John Mango. We'll see if the crack staff can find that one. But let us know about your car color. Are you on the grayscale like 80% of the world? Or are you still bucking the trend with some other color? This is London Live on 980 CFPL.
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18: No one goes into a marriage thinking about divorce, but hey, split happens. And when it does, you want Drake Law in your corner. You need to know your options. 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

0: foreshadowing. Make sure kids get every opportunity to figure out what direction they're going in. I do a little teaching at Fanshawe College. I can't explain the number of times that I see people come into a course that I teach thinking it's one thing, and then they're disappointed because it's not what they thought it would be. Well, how did you not know this? How did you? And then they might stay in it for a year, spend the tuition money, spend the life money, and then they're out. Well, there's a camp going on right now called Camp FIT, F-F-I-T, being put on by the London Fire Department, and it's run by Alison Vickard. And we had a chance to sit down with Alison to talk about the camp and the ability to job shadow, but also we had to ask Alison how to pronounce Camp FIT. Do we use extra Fs at the beginning for it?
1: No, just FIT is fine. Yeah.
2: Well, that's good. Camp FIT. It's got one of the coolest names. And so this is a week-long program. What is it designed to do?
1: So it's Camp FIT, which is Future Firefighters in Training. So it's designed to get young women considering potential careers within the fire service. So we expose participants to the tasks that firefighters perform when we roll up on scene of an emergency. So we perform tasks like flowing water with our hand lines, putting out car fires, hitting fire hydrants, doing some search and rescue. They also get the opportunity to use the jaws of life or our extrication tools to cut apart cars. But we also introduce them to other career paths within the fire service, including careers in investigation and prevention with our fire prevention officers. And we take them to our dispatch center to get a look, a very up close and personal look with what our dispatchers have to deal with on a daily basis. So we try to expose different career paths within the fire service just to kind of get the wheels turning at an age where teenagers would be considering, hey, what are my next steps after high school?
2: So there is hands-on training or a hands-on look at certain things. This seems to go a few degrees further than that. Using the jaws of life, putting out car fires, this will be done?
1: I mean, this is all done very safely. We have lots of support from our department and from the volunteers that we bring in. So there's lots of supervision. Each participant gets issued for the duration of camp their own set of bunker gear. So the suits that you see firefighters wear, especially when it's hot outside. I know it's getting up to 30 degrees today, but they're getting a realistic look at what firefighters have to deal with and heat and wearing the gear with our full protective equipment on, including our breathing apparatus. So actually putting on the air tanks and going inside and performing search and rescue. We want to give them a fully encapsulated look at what being a firefighter or a career in the fire service looks like.
2: Alison Vicker joining us as we talk about Camp FIT. This is so great. The thing that we miss out on so often in life is the ability to give someone that job shadow. You think you're going to know what something is like, and especially if we're talking about firefighting. You mentioned it. You don't think of a 30-degree day and then the pounds of equipment that you have and the things that you have to do, and it's not like you can say, yeah, feeling a little warm right now. I think I'm going to go sit over there for a little while. No, this is a job that starts and finishes when it's over. What kind of brought this about to try and show this to young people to say, this is what it is. It's tremendous, but you better know all the ins and outs to make sure that you're making a good decision.
1: Well, that's the thing. It's not a career that you can take lightly, that you should be investigating opportunities to learn about any career path that you want to enter. So whether it's a career in the emergency services or a different type of, you know, kinesiology degree, generally you would go to the individuals that are working within that profession. So we just gave a platform for individuals to come out, to try on the gear, to go through the motions, do the activities that firefighters do so that they can make informed decisions of to what they have to do for the future should firefighting be a goal for them. And I mean, kids are graduating high school. I mean, we say this as older individuals, younger and younger, they have to make decisions about where they're going to invest their money into post-secondary. And this is just an opportunity to see, before I invest in my education, is this something that I'm serious about? And generally, especially with young women, if they want a physical career,

0: a lot of times we see women in policing, so they think, oh, maybe policing is my only option. Whereas actually firefighting, obviously a very intensely physical career, we want to make sure that they know what the expectation is once you become a firefighter by introducing some of those tasks at a time where, okay, if I'm going to go to post-secondary, where are the programs? What's my career path? What should I be doing in the gym? What should I be doing in my life for work experience if my end goal is to enter the fire service? So we actually talk about a lot about career planning, schooling, and then work experience that will serve the individual in the future.
1: Allison, when it comes to that, the physical side of things, how did you find it in getting in? Because somebody might say, okay, I don't know what I need to lift in the gym, but what if I had to be in this situation? What was it like for you dealing with that physicality?
0: Yeah, we can train for all that, right? So when you go to a post-secondary program, generally there is the physical gym subject that you have to go to gym class. You learn about the physical side of the job of hauling hose. What's my body position? How do I do this safely? How do I put on extra weight? So at the time, weighted vests to add the simulation of the heavy gear, but then also hose bundles on your shoulder, doing stairs at the same time. So like exposing yourself to the expectations. And I will say our campers for this program this week, we're not taking it easy on them. Every single day at 8 a.m., they start on the fire grounds doing a 45-minute workout before they get into bunker gear at 9 a.m. So then they're in bunker gear on the fire ground performing search and rescue, hose line advancement, hitting hydrants, and doing fire extinguisher training while wearing the gear all day. So that is giving them the realistic expectation. Yes, it's hot out. Yes, I'm getting super sweaty. But what a fantastic experience to really be exposed to this type of work environment.
1: Sounds like when you're finished it, you know one way or another whether you want to pursue it.
0: And really, that's the goal of the program, not necessarily to make, you know, 22 brand new firefighters. If they come out of the program knowing that this career is not for them, the takeaway for that individual would be, whatever I choose to do in life, I'm going to put my effort into it and work really hard. That being said, those that are coming out of the program, if they choose to go into the fire service, we are now introducing them to a network of mentors that they can now tap into, because choosing to get into the fire service is not happening immediately. It takes years of schooling and exposure and courses and applications to get in. It's very competitive. But those that are interested can come back to the network that we've built to ask individuals, hey, how did you get into it? And, you know, if firefighting is not for them, we point them in the direction of policing or maybe EMS. They also have, the London Police Service has a program similar to this for teenagers. And so does the London Middlesex EMS service. They have a summer camp as well. So, I mean, there are lots of different options for those that are interested in emergency services to go and get the information that they need to make an informed decision.
1: Allison, thanks so much for taking us through this, and thanks for your role in the program. What is it you love most about being a firefighter?
0: So the difference between the group on Monday and the group on Friday. So Monday, everybody's stoic, straight faces. It's a group of teenagers that are not saying a single word because they are so incredibly nervous, and our chiefs are sitting on the side of the class, and it's a bit stuffy in the classroom. And then by Friday, you cannot get them to close their mouths. They are just so talkative, they bonded, they just have this huge sense of accomplishment, that the difference in their confidence is why we put on this program.
1: Allison, thanks for the time and the description today. Really appreciate it.
0: No problem. Thanks so much for having me.
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0: The Velvet Underground from 1967, featuring Mo Tucker on drums. And Mo wasn't the only woman taking up the sticks back then. There were more to come. We'll pick it up there in a second.
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0: By the late 1960s, female drummers were still a curiosity, but not quite the rarity they once were. With the rise of the women's lib movement, more girls were motivated to get into an area of music long dominated by men, if for nothing more than these were areas of music long dominated by men. More all-female bands started cropping up, and along with them, of course, female drummers. There was San Francisco's Ace of Cups. They were an all-female group formed in 1967 and featured Diane Vitalich on drums. They opened for Jimi Hendrix and were friends with both the Jefferson Airplane and the Grateful Dead. Fanny was an all-female group from California who went further than any such rock band to that point. Keeping the beat for them were two women, Bree Brandt and then Alice DeBure, who was a vet of several all-female bands. With DeBure, they ended up with a major record label with Warner, making them the third all-female group behind Goldie and the Gingerbreads and the Pleasure Seekers to get a major label deal. Fanny was really, really good and should have become worldwide superstars. I mean, David Bowie was one of their biggest champions. Here's a sample from their 1970 debut album. Play close attention to the drums. This is Alice DeBure playing.

0: Since the Bengals breakup, Debbie Peterson has played with Cyndi Lauper, Tom Petty, Elvis Costello, and a bunch of others. And we're not done. Not by a long shot. More female drummers on the way.
1: So Rick from Ricky Ratchets has been buying and selling vehicles for 40 years. 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
2: Guess that makes him kind of a legend in this town.
1: Last year, he found homes for 125 vehicles from his shop here in London. 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
2: So you're saying that I'd better call Rick and see if he has a car for me?
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2: Perfect. 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
2: Saying that I'd better call Rick and see if he has a car for me.
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17: Oh, I want you to remember that you can find us on YouTube. 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Subscribe. Like and subscribe. What they say, smash that subscribe button. And click on the bell so you'll never miss any updates. I think that's what I've heard people say. That helps us grow the channel. And everybody likes to grow, right? All right, we just talked about a crazy case in Canada. Here is one that seems to be a little more thought out and rational from the United States. And Adam Szivo from the National Post joins us to discuss what the Supreme Court has ruled on transgender athletes. Adam, welcome to the show.
18: Thanks for having me back.
17: Okay, so what did the Supreme Court actually say?
18: So the Supreme Court ruled that it is legal for U.S. states to ban all males, regardless if they identify as trans or not, from participating in female sports. And this matters because over the past 5 years or so, 27 U.S. states have enacted policies barring males, whether they're cisgendered or transgender, from participating in female sports.
17: Go on, continue.
18: Well, so two transgender students ended up challenging these bans, and they got favorable rulings at the lower level courts, and then it was appealed all the way to Supreme Court, and the Supreme Court now has ruled against them, and this has set a national precedent. So what that means is that trans students, like, trans women, can still play in female sports in states that permit it.
17: Yeah.
18: But states can ban them legally should they decide to.
17: Yeah, this is not gonna quell any debate. It was, from what I understand, this was a decision that was split along ideological lines. The conservatives voted, who have the majority, carried the day, and the more left leaning justices saw things differently. This will continue, but the law is now the law now.
18: The law is now the law, but the split is not exactly what people think that it is. So the students challenged the law on two bases. So they said that it violated their Title IX rights, as well as the 14th Amendment of the Constitution. So Title IX is a civil rights statute that was passed in 1972. And essentially, all of the judges agreed that Title IX had not been violated, because back in 1972, when it was first passed, it was meant to protect against sex discrimination, but sex at the time ordinarily meant biological sex and not gender identity. So a gender-based interpretation of its wording was implausible.
17: Yeah, that to me was the most compelling argument, by the way.
18: Yeah. Well, and here's the thing, is that Title IX originally didn't actually address sports, but it was amended 2 years later, 1974, to allow for reasonable provisions of athletic fairness, with the understanding that males have an inherent physical advantage against females, yeah, and that if you don't provide separate but equal facilities for females, then you're not going to have female athletes who have a proper chance to compete fairly, and yeah, they could also get injured, right? So Title IX expressly allows for sex segregation in athletics, and so every single judge, progressive or conservative, said, you know what, the wording of the law is clear here. Sex segregation is allowed regardless of what gender you identify as.
17: Yeah. And what you said, the 14th Amendment too, that was brought up?
18: Yeah, so the 14th Amendment concerns equal rights under the law. And so the conservative justices all said that, look, this law targets people on the basis of sex,
17: yeah,
18: right? So it's not a question of whether you're transgender or not. It's a question of whether you're male or female. And so to ban all males equally, regardless of their gender identity, from female sports,
17: yeah,
18: does not target trans people. And the court opinion made a contrast and said that, look, if you had co-ed sports and you tried to ban transgender students from co-ed sports, then that would be an entirely different and, right, and less defensible manner. Sorry, issue. And so essentially what they argue is that, I mean, so in the law, it's clear that the 14th Amendment can sometimes be circumvented if the state has a genuine interest,
17: yeah,
18: in a certain law. And the judges, the conservative judges, all agreed that there was a genuine interest in protecting female sports.
17: So how do you think something like this is going to be viewed or carried over in Canada? We have a completely different legal framework. We have the charter. We've got it's not even remotely the same thing up here. The dynamics at play are completely different. If something like this were brought in Canada, I know you're not a lawyer, but how would you see something like this playing out in Canada?
18: Well, I mean, legally speaking, I don't see how this would transpose to Canada at all. Yeah. I'm also not a lawyer, so I don't understand Canada's law system here enough to be able to comment on that. But what I will say is that this is an important cultural milestone.
17: Yeah.
18: And I do think that it will normalize conversations amongst American progressives about whether or not sports inclusion in this context is a hill that they want to die on.
17: Yeah.
18: And I think that this is important for American Democrats, because when you look at the polling data, the overwhelming majority of Americans, regardless if they are Republican or Democrat, don't think that biological males should be competing in female sports.
17: Yeah.
18: And there are many people who are sympathetic towards transgender individuals who think that they should live their life with dignity, that they shouldn't be discriminated in the context of work or housing. Yeah. But the fact is that if you transition, that doesn't fundamentally change your biology.
17: Well, and I saw a stand-up comic here in Toronto. He was a gay Asian stand-up. This guy may have popped up on your feed as well. He said, "Look, I'm 95% of the way there with the trans community." He said, "But you can't get around biology, and a trans woman is a woman except for biology." And he said, "And I look at it from my own personal life." He said, "I never knew my father, so my stepfather has been my father my whole life." And my stepfather is my father, except if I need a kidney transplant. And that's a pretty, like, it's hard to get around the biology of it all. And, there are people who are going to view this as, punching down but if you want to make me an enemy for something like that, then okay, I want to be your ally. But if you're going to choose to view me as an obstacle to overcome, well, good luck with that. But I'm here to help. If you want the help. And I think a lot of people are kind of just getting a little tired of the culture wars and the identity wars. And I don't know, maybe this will help in the States. I don't know.
18: Well, what I'll say is that, look, it would be amazing if we had the technology to give trans people full sex changes.
17: Yeah.
18: Where they were indistinguishable biologically
17: yeah.
18: from their preferred sex or gender. But the fact is that we don't have that technology. We can provide some degree of transition services, but they're often fairly cosmetic, and people are unfortunately locked into the biological sex that they're born into.
17: Yeah.
18: And, maybe unfortunately, that's a little bit unfair to trans people, but that's the reality that we live in. And what that means is that there are certain clashes between competing rights here, yeah. right? And sex-based rights do matter just as much as trans rights. And sometimes they clash in meaningful ways. And as much as it would be great for trans athletes to participate in their preferred gender, the fact is that it is unfair. And we just have to find reasonable compromises. And I hope that the Supreme Court ruling will normalize these conversations amongst American Democrats
17: yeah.
18: and that will, by extension, create a bit more common sense amongst Canadian progressive politicians.
17: It's good luck with that. If you watch the NDP, the National NDP convention when Avi Lewis won, I don't know that's coming to that level of conversation is coming to that group anytime soon. I mean, when I boil it down, Adam, it comes down to we don't all get everything we want in life. You know, I could want to be the world's greatest basketball player, and I could work my ass off every single day. I could have done that my whole life. I don't get to do it because I want to do it. And I know that some people will view that as trite. I think it's absolutely on point. We don't all get what we want. Everyone's got to learn to deal with a little disappointment in life, Adam. But I thank you. I genuinely thank you for joining us today. Thank you for breaking that down. And I hope we talk again soon.
18: Well, thanks for having me.
17: All right. A swaying high rise, forced evacuations. How does something like this happen? And can it happen in your city? We're going to drill down into what exactly is going on the island of Manhattan next.
6: Excuse me, madam. I was just noticing you over there at the bar and just thought I'd come over. You know, I own my own sailboat. It's true. A whole sailboat. And then one time I was, you gotta go now? Okay, it was nice to getting to know you.
9: A couple of drinks doesn't turn you into Casanova. It also doesn't help your driving. Don't drink and drive. A message from Chorus Radio.
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17: Welcome back. Yesterday, in the middle of the show, we saw news of what appeared to be a building in the United States, in Manhattan, in New York City, that was going through a transition from, office space to residential. That had a forced evacuation because it looked like it was crumpling down on itself. And it's one thing if the building's in the middle of nowhere, but when you're on one of the most densely populated islands in the world, if something like that goes down, the literal knock-on effect can be devastating. And in a city like New York that has had its own trauma with buildings coming down, you can imagine the worry and stress that could cause. And we're hearing possibly now that they've stabilized it. But to discuss this, as well as, you know, does it mean something bigger? And should we be paying attention in our own cities? Is it a cautionary tale? Is it something that we could learn from to prevent issues? We're joined now by Dr. Solomon Soleimani, adjunct professor in civil engineering at the University of British Columbia. Doctor, thank you for being here.
26: Thank you so much, Ben, for having me. I'm glad to be here.
17: So let's talk about what's happening right now. From what I understand, they have stabilized the building. Is that what you know?
26: Yes, I've been also following the news like many other people and yourself. It seems like, I mean, of course, the building was moving as of late last night. They had a camera set up. I was looking at it live and they could, obviously, for safety reasons, they can't send anybody in until the building is somewhat stable. Stable, not that it's not going to collapse, stable that it's safe enough for people to go in. And looks like that late last night, like early morning today, they started stabilizing. They're still doing it as we speak, but they call it now safe, I think, for now.
17: Right. Yeah. So a lot of people breathing a sigh of relief. I mean, a lot of people, I don't know what buildings are next to it. I don't know what's behind it. I don't know what's in front of it. But if that thing goes down, it could cause damage throughout the neighborhood. And so I'm glad to hear that they're moving in the right direction. But when you saw the images from the inside of this building with the beams buckling the way they were, in your expert opinion, what did you attribute it to?
26: It was terrifying. Yeah. Like, it was, I was like, God, I mean, my fellow engineers, colleagues who've worked on this, I was like, God, I mean, my fellow engineers, colleagues who've worked on this, I was like, God, I mean, them.

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0: Premier Doug Ford and his Alberta counterpart are pushing the idea of a new 3,300-kilometer oil pipeline that would run from Hardisty, Alberta, to Sarnia. The plan follows an agreement signed between Ontario, Alberta, and Saskatchewan to explore an east-west energy corridor and railway. Now, Premier Ford said on Monday the pipeline would be known as the Northern Shield Energy Corridor and was designed to take advantage of the oil refining capacity in Sarnia. The proposed route would go from Hardisty to Regina, Winnipeg. It would arc through Ontario, north of Toronto, and end in Sarnia. The Ontario government estimated the pipeline would move 500,000 barrels of oil per day for domestic use. There have been questions about who would fund this, and neither Smith nor Ford have ruled out using public funds for construction. The proposed pipeline would also be competition of sorts for Enbridge's Line 5 pipeline that carries crude oil from Alberta, but it goes through the states, so this would be different in terms of staying entirely in Canada. Mike Bradley is the mayor of Sarnia and joins us now. Mike, as always, appreciate the time.
1: Thank you, Devin.
0: What do you make of this proposed pipeline?
1: Well, a year ago, around this time, I had discussed this with the premier. Have been pushing the idea that Sarnia is factually the energy hub of eastern Canada. And we've had a hard time over the years getting Ottawa and Queen's Park to understand the wealth that comes out of here for other Canadians and the production of oil and gas and propane that goes into everything else that people use in their lives and automobiles, you name it. So I saw that as a ratification of that we are that energy hub. Long way to go on this, like all these pipeline proposals. And this is just the beginning. It's certainly not the end.
0: Is there, in Sarnia, is there optimism, is there excitement about this, considering that you mentioned this a year ago, and now here we are, at least with the announcement? Again, there's a lot of steps that have to be taken before it becomes reality.
1: I would say there's a great deal of excitement based on the feedback in the 24 hours. Also, as you know, Devin, we've talked about this a number of times. For the last 5 years, we've been dealing with the threat by the state of Michigan and others to close down Line 5, which goes through the states from Alberta to Sarnia. And that would cost here immediately 3,000 jobs to 5,000 and thousands of jobs across Ontario and Quebec, and ironically in the U.S. too. So it gives another direction, and I think it's good that it's a Canadian pipeline. Again, you know, even today I'm looking at some media where people are doubting this, and this, and I understand that. But at the same time, my observation on Canada in the last number of years is we don't dream big dreams anymore. We don't do things that would bring us together. And I see this as a possibility as being that big dream to bring Canadians together. When you deal with the fact you've got Alberta and Ontario on side, you know, they now have to work with the First Nations and others to bring them into the discussions, the consultation. But it's important that we move forward. We can't keep on talking about doing things and not doing them.
0: Well, it seems like when you think about, you know, doing big things, we need to get Manitoba on board as well with this. But there's a lot of potential in Manitoba and with Churchill there, but also if you look to the Atlantic as well, there's a lot of potential with this pipeline if it comes to pass.
1: It's true, and if it was completed to Sarnia, the plan in the long term is then to have it go to the East Coast and to get our dependence away from the United States of America. And my big hope is that if things change in the U.S., the administration there, we don't give up on this. But this, we've got some real difficulties there. And I think there's now an institutional gap between the United States and Canada that's going to take a long time to repair, if at all, in the future. Even a change of administration may not change that, given the fact that close to 80 million Americans voted for Trump twice. So, you know, a lot of things to do. I think it's a good start. I was told on Monday night from the government that they were going to make this announcement. Wasn't expecting it right now, so I'm pleased we can move forward and at least start the consultation and discussion with everyone that needs to be talked to.
0: Is there, I've seen some people question this, is there demand for it, do you think?
1: Well, I'm not an expert. I think there's a reason to do this and to keep it in Canada. And, you know, the questioning is good. It's valuable. But at the same time, that's going to have to be dealt with as it relates to the economics. And I do not see how government cannot be involved in some portion of the financing on this, as governments have done at provincial and federal levels over the last number of years to make them happen. Given our small population base, it is tougher to get the financing to work. But I think it's doable. And again, it gives us an opportunity to help build Canada.
0: How might this impact Line 5? Would it be in concert with competition too, or how does Line 5 factor into this? Or
1: well,
0: does it?
1: I see it, Devin, as they can be there both, and the needs will grow over the years as we change how we're dealing with gas and oil and all those things. That'll work itself out. But Line 5 has had its own issues, and I've always defended it in the sense that at least there's $1 billion, close to $1 billion being spent in the Great Lakes to make sure it's encased and it's safe. And so they can compete together, and the market will decide that.
0: Is there anything new on Line 5? It's been somewhat quiet, at least from our vantage point on it. We've, you know, as you referenced, we've talked about it a couple times in the past, but it seems it's been quiet as of late.
1: Yeah, it's been bogged down in different court battles by the state of Michigan. And that continues. It's been 5 years, and it is frustrating because it does supply product and a lot of jobs to Canada. So, you know, hopefully that'll work itself out through the courts. I mean, America by its very nature is very litigious, and this continues. The governor of Michigan continues to challenge every time she loses in the courts, another challenge. So it creates uncertainty. And when we're dealing with companies looking to locate here, the biggest issue right now, we're still struggling with the impact of Trump's tariffs, because you got a choice of developing a project here in Sarnia, Lambton, or in Texas or someplace in the U.S. with no tariffs or potential tariffs. It's a powerful tool against investment in Canada, and I think that's part of Trump's strategy.
0: When we look at sort of what at the heart of this, there's the refining capacity in Sarnia. Is there more that we could be doing with that above and beyond this that could be a major project of sorts?
1: Well, that's possible. We did have a major project with Shell about 10 years ago that was going to bring in a major development to give more refining capacity. And with the way the world events are these days, it makes sense to do that. And a lot of the plants here are upgrading environmentally, doing all sorts of things to make themselves better as it relates to the environment. So that continues, that we're always watching. How can we bring more capacity to eastern Canada? And that's what this project would be about.
0: We referenced this earlier, but I think it needs to be underscored. I mean, this one of the major differences, there's a couple, but one of the major differences is this would not go through the United States if it were to come to pass. And to have, you know, a made in Canada pipeline of this nature in this way, I think can't be underscored enough.
1: Oh, exactly. And it should have happened 50 years ago, but no one ever thought this scenario would unfold where the United States and Canada would be in this trade war that is costing jobs and costing relationships. And it's continued now for 2 years, and it's not getting better from all the rhetoric we're hearing from the U.S. and from the American ambassador to Canada. So I think this is a good move, and at least it shows we can try to do something different to protect ourselves for the future. And it's not just for 5 years, Devin. It's more than that. It's for 20. It's generational. And we need to do that no matter what we do. We're doing it now, shifting away on the defense contracts. This is another ideal example of how to build a country.
0: This is going to need a feasibility study that's happening right now. Looks like that'll take the rest of 2026. On your end, what are you looking for next to see that this moves in the right direction?
1: Well, I'll continue to express to the federal government and to the provincial government the need for this and the fact that we'll be supportive of it. We also understand we have to go through all the consultations and make sure everything's done right. My point to those governments repeatedly over the years has been, why can't you do everything in concert? Why do you have to do one thing, complete that, go to the next thing? That's why things don't get built in Canada. That's why it's 5, 10, 15 years, even on a high-speed rail project. And that's a frustration. We used to be a country of big dreamers, and we could get things done. I'm mayor of a city that's in the Second World War built a plant for the world effort for rubber in 18 months, a rail tunnel that was built within a year between Canada and the United States because the will was there and the ability to move forward and make tough decisions and not wait 5, 10, 15 years for feasibility studies.
0: We will follow with interest as always. Mike, appreciate the time.
1: Thank you, Deb. Have a good day. Bye-bye.
0: You as well. That's Sarnia Mayor Mike Bradley. Always appreciate him taking the time to chat. And this pipeline, I think, in a way, came out of nowhere for some people in terms of maybe hadn't been on the radar, even though the agreement had been signed a year ago between Ontario, Alberta, and Saskatchewan. And even though a year ago, Mike Bradley was talking about something like this very initiative, but it had been quiet for a couple of months and, well, a year, basically. And so in that regard, maybe caught some people by surprise. But given all the pipeline talk we have had in the country over the past year, it makes sense from that standpoint. But also to have something of a new pipeline being built, there have been different versions, and certainly not a new concept that we would have a pipeline. There have been others. But in this case, going from Alberta to Ontario, it would be new to stay in Canada here as a different version of Line 5 pipeline. The whole aspect of it being strictly Canadian is something that I think is really important, and we'll follow this closely.
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0: When the trade war with the United States began back at the start of 2025, I did not expect the ban on American alcohol to have the impact that it has had. And the impact has been substantial. It has really grated the Americans in a real significant way. They have been pushing back since it began. They continue to push back. I understand why you would. The part that's especially frustrating when you hear some of the comment from American politicians on this is they will talk about how it's unfair and it's a violation of our trade agreement and it's a trade irritant. It is a trade irritant, but you know what's also unfair? The tariffs that they're in response to. It's not, this is not rocket science here in terms of why they exist. There is a Republican congresswoman from New York. Her name is Claudia Tenney. She proposed legislation on Monday that she says would hold Canada accountable for the unfair provincial limits on importing American alcohol. The Combating Attacks on Our National Alcoholic Drinks by Allies, that's Canada, Combating Attacks on Our National Alcoholic Drinks by Allies Act states that under Section 301 of the U.S. Trade Act, the legislation would direct the U.S. Trade Representative Jameson Greer and his office to investigate Canadian Provincial Liquor Board restrictions on the import and distribution of U.S. products within 30 days if made law. Most provinces and territories have blocked American alcohol. Alberta and Saskatchewan do not. But they are quite frustrated with us. So I want to play a couple clips with of Claudia Tenney. Now, this is not the most recent of her. She was speaking back in April talking to Jameson Greer. This was her question and answer with Jameson Greer as it relates to booze.
1: Every Canadian province, with the exception of Alberta and Saskatchewan, has ceased distribution of U.S. wine and liquor products, including Ontario to the north. This is distorting the market, causing immense harm to our wine producers in the district. And have you and your team raised this issue as well with our Canadian counterparts? And have they been trying to help us? Have they been constructive in this issue, much like with the dairy issue?
2: Well, it's at the provincial level, right? So we hear mm-hmm. from the federal government of Canada, well, it's the provinces. And then we do have two provinces who don't have this. That being said, I think we're kind of at the end of our rope in just asking for them to do this. Think about it this way. There are two countries that have retaliated economically against the United States in the past year, the People's Republic of China and Canada. So that's kind of the company that they're running in. So my sense is there may have to be an enforcement action to deal with this issue on wine and spirits in Canada.
0: Claudia Tenney then had a general comment about all of this.
1: Yeah, it's disappointing. I mean, I've spent my whole life going back and forth to Canada. I'm a curler. I've also graduated from the Silver Broom Curling School. I showed my horse up in Canada and in Toronto. And, you know, our Canadian counterparts have come to meet with us frequently. They talk about us. They want to talk about the tariffs. However, they don't appear willing to actually address this issue as you've described. And we really need to really forge this relationship with our Canadian counterparts. Ambassador Greer, is there any message you would like to give to our Canadian counterparts about getting them to the table? I've met with premiers and met with the parliamentarians from all across the region, the northern Canada, all the way from the north to the south, to the east, everywhere, and west. How do we get them to come to the table and bring back this relationship that is so important for our farmers, our business owners, everyone? We value the relationship with Canada, especially someone like me who's grown up just, you know, an hour and a half or so from the Canadian border, and really value their friendship, but also want to see them come to the table. I hate to see our great ally being aligned with the People's Republic of China when it comes to trade with the U.S.
0: Okay. I mean, everyone's doing trade with China. I don't think, Canadians, it's interesting to look at opinion polls. Canadians' views of China have gone up as our opinion polls of the United States have gone down. Certainly, if there's traditionally a country you'd rather deal with, it's the United States. It's not China. But you have a lot of countries around the world, not just Canada, looking at China, because even with all the human rights issues that are present in China, they're more reliable in the sense you can predict what is coming next. It's easier to anticipate the next step. It's harder to anticipate the next step with the United States. There are so many tariffs that have been laid. It's sometimes difficult to keep track of all the different tariffs the United States has in place. Here's a bit of a list. So there's a 10% tariff on non-CUSMA compliant goods. That's a global tariff. That was effective February the 24th. There's a 10% tariff on non-CUSMA compliant potash and energy products. That's effective April the 2nd of 2025. There's a 25% tariff on all cars and trucks not built in the United States. That's effective April the 2nd of 2025. There's a 35% tariff on softwood lumber. That's effective April the 14th of 2025. There's a 25% tariff on unupholstered wooden products and kitchen bathroom cabinets and vanities. That's from last October. United States also eliminated last August the de minimis treatment for low-value shipments. So goods valued at $800 or less are now subject to all applicable duties. That was as of the end of last August. As of this June, there are tariffs on certain steel and aluminum and derivative products that did drop from 25 to 15%. There's expanded coverage, so more industrial equipment, including bulldozers, forklifts, and mobile machinery, now facing a 15% tariff. There was also a reduced 10% tariff that may apply if at least 85% of steel and aluminum content by weight is U.S. sourced and meets U.S. processing requirements. We also have copper. A copper tariff that has been issued now, and that was 50% as of August the 1st. Canada has responded with some tariffs. Canada did remove some tariffs in September of last year. However, Canada still has tariffs on steel, aluminum, and automobiles. And so those were in retaliation for the American tariff. So Canada has tariffed and has issued tariffs. But when you look at the whole process, to me, it's just, I understand why the American politicians want to get the American booze back on our store shelves. But it's in retaliation, too. It's not the opening salvo. Canada also is responding to forced labor tariffs that the Trump administration has recently brought by. So the Canadian government has informed the Trump administration that new legislation combating forced labor in supply chains should shield Canada from new tariffs. In a written submission to the United States, the government of Canada said it remains committed to working closely with the United States to eradicate forced labor from global supply chains. Recently, the United States said it was launching trade investigations into 60 countries, including Canada. And Jamieson Greer said Canada, Mexico, the United Kingdom, and some other countries should be hit with a 10% duty if they're not doing enough to enforce bans on forced labor. He also proposed a 12.5% tariff on dozens of other countries which have partial or no bans on forced labor in supply chains. Canada already had legislation on the books. They've now done another bill to boost that. But you have example after example after example after example of cases where the United States is just tariffing its friends, and they just can't seem to wrap their heads around the fact that for every action, there is a reaction. and the booze ban as a reaction to this entire situation that they've started. So if you want booze back on Canadian shelves, you don't need to investigate it. Just pull back the tariffs. Have a ceasefire on tariffs so we can work out a new trade agreement. Let's have some good faith on both sides, and then we can go back to the way things were before all this began.
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0: Fight to End is back for another year. After taking last year off, it's back, and they had their official kickoff Tuesday night to introduce all the amateur boxers who would be participating. And one of the participants is our very own Juan Jimenez.
1: You're right with that amateur boxer. Yeah, no, I'm excited. I'm excited because, especially here at the show, you talk a lot about the homeless problem that we have in the city and how that is affecting everyone. So it's something that we deal with it every day. You and I that are here downtown. Mm-hmm. And I'm pretty sure for all the Londoners, if we could do something, I know we talk about it like, oh, yeah, there's so much that we have done. But if we could do that extra more, then it's fun. You know, it's hard for me, yes, because I'm not in my best physical shape right now. But I feel that it's just something I have to do. So
0: how was the turnout last night?
1: It was great. Very busy. Excited for what's coming. A lot of people, a lot of sponsors, and a lot of fighters. I was a little scared of that, but hey, I'm here.
0: So what made you want to do this?
1: As I said, I'll share a little bit of my life here, but basically, when I moved, I have moved to different places. I live in New York, Miami, Toronto, London, and I haven't been homeless, the world homeless, without a home. I always have a roof to go to. I rent rooms and apartments, but just moving so much, it makes you feel like you don't belong anywhere, you know? And I feel some of those people feel that way. They feel that they lost that place they call home. So I don't know. It's something, of course, I cannot compare myself to them because they go through so much more. Mm-hmm. But it's something that it just, in a way, touched me a little bit. And when the conversation happened, our good friends, Taz and Jim, Jim fought on the last one. So they were mentioning it to me would you like to fight on that event? Blah, blah, blah. So I said, you know what? I feel connected to a London community. I've been in London for a lot of years now. Yes, I left to Toronto and I came back. I've been working in the radio station business for a long time as well. So I connected with London so much that it, for me, is something that I'm not just helping some people, just raising money, but I'm also helping the city that opened their arms to just give me what I have right now. I have a home, so with my beautiful wife, Claudia. So yeah, it's something that it just touched me, and I have to do it.
0: Now, you mentioned Claudia. Did you have to get her to sign off on this before you did it?
1: Yes. So unfortunately, fortunately, I'm married now, so I have to kind of ask permission because it's not just my decision anymore. She was a little scared, but at the end of the day, when I explained the whole situation, she was very supportive. So she's been you got this. Yesterday she got a little nervous because she's seen that now it's serious. So she's she started hugging me more. Yeah. She's not very affectional when it comes to the physical part of it, in public. So she was hugging me and I was oh, it's okay. I'll be fine. It's fine. You know, we're going to do everything under the regulations. It's still dangerous because fighting is not, we've seen it with all the UFC and boxing and all the stuff that could happen. But I feel that they have a really good setup. I met some of the trainers and I think it's just going to be a fun experience overall, very hard, but fun.
0: Boomer's Boxing Club is the one that does a lot, and their trainers are great. I know people who have done it aside from Jim. In the past, Nick Cake, a frequent
1: I saw him yesterday.
0: Person, John Fife Miller, often comes in. He's done it in the past, and in addition to Jim, our former co-worker Tanya did it last time around. But what I do know also is, so we wear headgear, obviously, but the gloves are a little bit heavier, and so it's slows down the punch a little
1: bit.
0: The rounds
1: I asked yesterday was the 16 ounces. So yeah. Are they like the biggest ones?
0: The bigger ones, they're shorter rounds. And so, I mean, obviously people can still get hurt, but it's...
1: Well, you mentioned Nick Cage. I was having a conversation with him. He's the one who will always help us with the legal stuff here at the station. And he got his nose broken on the fight. He mentioned that to me. He said, like, he was bleeding out of his nose during the fight. So, like, again, stuff happened. Yes, you're fully protected. But yeah, you're still fighting someone, right? Like, punching someone in the face.
0: Have you boxed before?
1: I did have. Well, I have when I was younger. We're talking about lots of years. And I boxed, like, more like... high school boxing and all that stuff, but nothing serious. So, yeah.
0: It's going to be, I know it's also a pretty intense training, which is going to, has that started yet?
1: No, so it starts on Monday.
0: Okay.
1: So if Tuesday you see me like limping or something, then you know what it is. You cannot complain, Devin. You're part of this now too. So, well, yeah, no, I'm excited.
0: I'm excited for you. I'm proud of you. I mean, you're going to work hard.
1: Thank you.
0: You care a lot, and you always give everything you do with everything you do. So,
1: and as I said, you said it. Like, I just want to make, like, I want to give everything, and this one is like, it's not even for me. I want to do it for London, and again, the whole idea with this fight, it's to support all the stuff for the homeless and all that. So if you guys want to do that, we're going to be posting later a QR code as well in your page.
0: Yep.
1: Just to share. And if you have like even $5, anything helps. So if we could help someone, trust me, that's the best thing we could do.
0: We'll make sure people are aware of where they can donate. And if they're able, certainly appreciate that and raise some money for a very worthy cause. Last question. The most important question. Part of this also is you have to pick your nickname for this. Have you thought about what your nickname will be when you come to the ring?
1: Well, for the longest time, I have used Juan the Colombian on the radio, right? Like, that has been my name for a very long time. I think all my social handles are Juan the Colombian. Everywhere I do, and some people here in London knows me as Juan the Colombian.
0: Yeah.
1: So I want something that relates to that. I know we're fighting for London, and I'm fighting for like this cause, but I don't wanna. I don't know. I love just taking my roots anywhere I go. So it has to be something with that. We have to come up with ideas. If any listener has any ideas, you guys can text and let us know. Just as I said, I don't know yet what I'm gonna pick. But yeah, if you guys have ideas, even yourself, Devin, just throw it out there. We'll see what works.
0: We'll workshop some ideas, and I see you every day. We'll keep your journey. We'll keep chronicling your journey as it goes along. We'll keep touching base with how things are going up until the big fight night. But should be a lot of fun, and you deserve a lot of credit for stepping
1: Thank
0: up.
1: Thank you, Dev.
0: Okay, so Fight to End is back, and we've got everybody in Juan's corner.
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3: A beloved 75-year-old man washing up, getting ready for bed, is brutally beaten and killed. 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I'm Global News crime reporter Nancy Hickst. 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

0: Quite the story out of BC, where there was what appeared to be a woman behind the wheel in a Tesla who was asleep. We'll get into this, but first, let's hear from Global's Claudia Van Emmerich, who reports from BC.
1: She was definitely asleep at the wheel. My first thought was, you know, what's going to happen? I mean, we're right beside her, first of all, and that road was so busy yesterday.
2: A shocking sight for Carly King and her family on Highway 1 between Revelstoke and Golden Sunday. A Tesla driver wearing sunglasses with her head slumped to the side, seemingly fast asleep at the wheel with what appears to be two sleeping children in the car.
1: So it's just like, what? No way. What? No, she's actually asleep. And, you know, maybe she was hurt or something like that.
2: But King says she quickly realized this was no medical emergency because the car was staying within the lines, indicating it was a self-driving vehicle.
1: We kind of kept our distance and hoped that nothing bad would happen. But I didn't know what to do.
2: King says her husband, who was driving, did not want to honk and risk startling the person at the wheel and possibly causing an accident. So they called RCMP.
1: The last thing he was going to do is put her family and my family and everybody else on the highway at risk. So I just left it in the capable hands of the RCMP.
2: While features like lane change assist and automatic braking are legal with driver supervision, under BC's Motor Vehicle Act, the use of more advanced self-driving technology, levels 3 and above, is against the law.
3: Some people think that just because their car comes with a certain technology, they're free to use it. Of course, that's not the case. You have to be awake, alert, in control, a hand on the wheel.
2: But some are finding ways to bypass safety systems, ensuring driver alertness, with offenders facing hundreds of dollars in fines and significant penalty points.
3: This is something we take seriously. It's very similar to driving while distracted or impaired.
2: RCMP are investigating this weekend's highway incident, King hoping the driver is held accountable.
1: If it was intended to bypass any of the safety features of the vehicle, I think the person responsible should have a hefty consequence, because that was... If it was thought out, then that's incredibly irresponsible.
2: Claudia Van Emmerich, Global News.
0: So if that person's charged, there could be a couple of different charges. There could be a drive without consideration charge that would carry a fine of $196. And there would also be a drive without due care and attention charge that would be a $400 penalty. Both would include points on a driver's license. The story's kind of wild when you think about a driver asleep, two kids in the back also asleep. The idea of a person either intentionally or unintentionally sleeping while there's anyone in the car, let alone kids, is kind of wild. On the one hand, you think, what would you do in that sort of a situation? Probably exactly what that family did. You don't want to, again, honk, because you could startle somebody, and then you never know what happens. That person, as they awake, assuming it wasn't a medical incident, which it doesn't seem was the case, could also still startle themselves as they come awake. It is, when you think about self-driving vehicles, like, so in BC, you can use driver assist, but you can't just strictly just let the Tesla go, which it can do, but you're not supposed to do that. It got me thinking when I was looking at this story the other day and considering it for the show, was making me think just about the future of driverless cars, because I've said, you know, dating back years, I think it would be neat. I think it's a good idea. I would like to see it. It's easier said than done, because of a number of different reasons, the least of which, in this country, the weather is a significant factor, in particular in the winter. How does the vehicle know? Factor in particular in the winter. how does the vehicle know where to go?

0: So when you have the two mix, it can be an dangerous at times. I remember listening to a podcast once upon a time, and they were talking about the potential if all vehicles were self-driving. Because if you consider a situation where all vehicles are self-driving, then we can be extremely efficient. Now, it require this is and to be clear, this is not really realistic, I don't think, in terms of the infrastructure changes that would be needed. But if you think of self-driving vehicles almost like, blood vessels moving in your body, they're always on the move. And so you could have a situation where you could have Oxford and Wonderland, which is Oxford and Wharncliffe, you name the busy intersection, where you constantly have motion because all the different vehicles would be talking to one another. You could have pedestrian walkways either above or under the roadway, so you wouldn't need to wait for traffic to stop. Travel times could be improved because you have all these vehicles that are automatic talking to one another. But that is when people talk about that sort of a thing, it's sort of almost science fiction-ish, just because it would be such a hard thing to achieve. And so with that really not realistic, or if it's realistic, it's what, 100 years from now or something like that, something well beyond any of us, then what is the real future for driverless cars in Canada? And I think it's probably not great.
1: I feel like that all that looks good in paper. In paper, oh man, that would be the perfect world. That you can just get in a car and say, like, hey, I need to be in my work at this time, and just because everything is automated, then it will be like you will get there on time, no traffic, no nothing. But with this story, it's like I never understood, because we've seen it in the States more than here. People that they fall asleep in highways and do all this stuff. It's like, how can you trust that with your life? Like, it's your life that is getting
0: And
1: involved.
0: your kids.
1: Exactly. It's like, how can you just be so relaxed and be like, oh, I trust this car? It's like it just in my brain. Maybe I'm too complicated, but it doesn't make any
0: Well,
1: sense.
0: that's why part of me wonders if there might have, like, is was there some
1: Something
0: sort of
1: medical, yeah.
0: medical or even, alcohol or something that might have been at play, which would might doesn't that makes it even worse,
1: Doesn't
0: really.
1: justify
0: It
1: it,
0: doesn't
1: but yeah.
0: justify it, but it helps explain it a little bit more. Otherwise, I'm like you. I don't know how you could possibly ever just trust something so much with your life, your kids' lives, people around you, just such a dangerous situation. So hopefully that person was, the police were able to catch up with them and the investigation can move forward.
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1: From the national newsroom of the Canadian Press, I'm Rob Westgate. Federal officials are set to provide an update about the national wildfire season.
2: Emergency Management Minister Eleanor Olszewski and other officials are expected to give a briefing later today. The latest information from the Canadian Interagency Forest Fire Center shows there have been 3,100 fires so far this season. That's compared to around 2,900 at this time last year. The update comes as a pair of fires near the community of Boston Bar in BC have forced hundreds of properties under evacuation orders and alerts. Diana Musina, The Canadian Press.
1: Ottawa is putting international law as one of its top priorities at the United Nations as others accuse Canada of pulling its punches. Canada's UN ambassador, David Lametti, says international rules are under strain by major and regional powers and that Ottawa is alarmed by countries killing civilians, aid workers, and UN staff.
3: And I don't think anyone's attacking humanitarian law directly. But there are military actions which have an impact on caregivers, on humanitarian aid workers, on the UN and UN peacekeepers, for example.
1: Lametti says he and Foreign Affairs Minister Anita Anand are both former law professors who want to advance defending and shaping global rules. A 37-year-old Toronto man with stage 4 melanoma is searching for answers on why his application for funding under Ontario's health plan for therapy in the U.S. was denied. Tumor-infiltrating lymphocyte therapy has been approved by Health Canada, but Ontario hasn't yet decided whether to publicly fund it. Alex Schved says he may not have the time to wait.
4: I don't have the time to wait because not only am I not going to be medically fit by the time it gets approved, I might not even be here by the time it gets approved.
1: Schved's oncologist requested out-of-country funding to receive the therapy at the Moffitt Cancer Center in Florida, but the Ministry of Health rejected the request, citing the funding review period. On the international stage now, a new round of strikes have targeted Iran overnight as U.S. President Donald Trump's words on ending the ceasefire agreement are taken to heart by the U.S. military. Reporter Jacqueline Lee has the details.
5: New U.S. strikes hitting Iran, the second in 24 hours, according to a U.S. official, adding the U.S. targeting coastal radar sites and anti-ship missile locations after President Trump declared the ceasefire over. Posting on Truth Social, this is in retribution for yesterday's bombing of ships by Iran. If it happens again, it will get much worse.
1: And finally, Prime Minister Mark Carney was gifted a personalized pistol and ammunition by Turkish President Recep Tayyip Erdogan at the NATO summit. Erdogan, who hosted this year's summit in Ankara, gifted every NATO leader a name-engraved firearm. Global Affairs Canada says the RCMP is having the weapon decommissioned so that it no longer fires, and the ammunition was left in Turkey. This is the Canadian Press. In sports, a confident win from the Toronto Blue Jays, who beat the San Francisco Giants 10-0 in the rubber match of a three-game series. Kazuma Okamoto hitting his first career grand slam as part of a five-run first inning for the Jays. Elsewhere in the MLB, the Tampa Bay Rays beat the New York Yankees 3-0, extending their American League East lead to five games. The Washington Nationals pounded the Houston Astros 8-2, and the Chicago Cubs outslugged the Baltimore Orioles 9-7. A little bit of WNBA action saw Janelle Salon come off the bench for 26 points as the Golden State Valkyries held off the short bench Toronto Tempo 83-75. And finally, Taylor Ruck won her fourth title in as many races after emerging victorious at the women's 50-meter freestyle event in Montreal at the Canadian Swimming Trials. The four-time Olympic medalist joined star Summer McIntosh as just the second Canadian athlete ever to win three national titles in three different strokes at the same trials. From the Canadian Press, I'm Rob Westgate.
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6: This is London Live. My name is Mike Stubbs, and we are lucky enough to be here with Nazem Kadri right now. Naz, you bring the weather usually every year. I don't know. It's rained once, maybe, for a second.
7: Yeah. It's been fantastic. It's been an unbelievable day. I mean, that's always one thing when you try to coordinate a golf tournament is the weather going to cooperate? That's always the big question, and it certainly has here in London, Ontario. And It's just so nice to come back to the community.
6: Well, thanks for what you do to give back to the community, because, again, you have funds being raised that will be spread throughout charities by your foundation, and it just helps out so much at a time when everybody seems to be looking for that little bit more and not being able to find it all that easily. Can we play a little test? You ready? I don't know.
7: I'm ready, man. I'm ready for anything.
6: You're ready for it. I love
7: this. Doesn't matter. I'm ready.
6: Okay. We want to test your memory, because we've been talking a lot about memory on the show this week. So, I mean, you've scored a lot of goals. You've scored over 300 regular season goals in the NHL. You've scored another 22 in the playoffs. You had 92 in the OHL. So I can throw numbers at you all day. That's a lot of goals to remember. But we were talking yesterday about that wild comeback that Argentina had against Egypt. And we started looking. You've been a part of some big-time comebacks in your career. So I want to see how well you remember some of these and whether they stand out. So the first one, okay, let's throw one out that we don't have to go back that far. Playoffs this year, that's not going back far at all. But you were involved in a game with Colorado playing against Minnesota, game one of a series that was supposed to be low scoring. First game was 9-6, and you guys had to come back, and you scored the goal to put it away.
7: I did, yeah. That was probably the most recent and refreshing of my memory. I mean,
6: we want to get into this easily.
7: As you said, I mean, I don't think that was game one in the second round this year, this past playoffs. And everybody, I mean, two great teams going at it. Everyone thought it was going to be a defensive battle, including us, including the coaches. It was everything from that. So, you know, we ended up, it was actually probably one of the most, you know, I've played a lot of games in my career. It's probably one of the most wild postseason games I've been a part of. And I was able to score the seventh goal for our team, which ended up being the game-winning goal of the hockey game, the seventh goal that we scored. So that's pretty.
6: Now, you win it, so you get back into a happy dressing room. But are people looking around going, hey, that was fun? Or are people looking around going, let's not do that anymore?
7: I feel like it was probably the first one. I mean, even the players coming back in the dressing room, we just had to let it resonate and understand, like, you know, what exactly happened. Because as we all know, as all of us hockey fans know, playoff hockey is so unpredictable. And, you know, this game specifically was far from predictable.
6: Okay, let's throw another one at you. It'll go back a little further. So April of 2024, you're playing for the Calgary Flames. You're at the end of the second period. You're losing 5-4. Do you remember anything about the third period there?
7: Yeah, I think I tied the game.
6: Early, you did. Nice.
7: I tied the game. I think it was a power play goal.
6: Yes.
7: If I'm not mistaken.
6: Yes.
7: So, yeah, I came off the right flank. I remember I got a beautiful pass. I was able to one time at home, and I believe we ended up winning the game. Was it in overtime or regulation?
6: Now you're asking me, and I'm the one that should know this because I'm asking you.
7: I think we won it in regulation.
6: You did win it in regulation.
7: Okay. Yeah,
6: you're nailing this. That's two for two.
7: I'm two for two.
6: Two for two.
7: 100% batting percentage.
6: Okay, let's go to one more. This goes back a little further. This goes back to the bubble and another sort of playoff series. It was the first round, Colorado against St. Louis in the bubble. And I forget whether it was best of three or what you guys were doing, but it was definitely a condensed series. You're down 1-0 to St. Louis. You go into the third period. Ryan Graves scores, and then you guys get a power play late. Do you remember anything about that?
7: I do. Another crazy postseason game. I mean, this was actually probably one of my most favorite goals in my entire career.
6: Like all hockey anywhere.
7: Of all hockey anywhere.
6: And you've won a Stanley Cup and scored an OT goal in the final.
7: Scored in the Stanley Cup final. This is up there. I'm
6: okay.
7: Telling you.
6: All right. So, take us through it.
7: So I think the game was tied. I ended up scoring with 0.01 seconds left.
6: Yes.
7: In the hockey game to put us up 2-1 in the playoffs. And that actually, I have a plaque on my wall. And that stands as an NHL record for latest game-winning playoff goal scored in NHL history. So, latest game-winning goal in the postseason in NHL history. I have the plaque on my wall with the game puck. And, man, that was insane.
6: Well, if you watch the video, and we had to go back and do our research on this, you have a power play, and I don't think you guys gave up the puck. And you're sitting in the slot, and there was one chance. I think the goalie just got a piece of a glove on it, and it deflects away. And you look up at the roof, and you're thinking, that was the best chance. We're not going to get a chance like that again.
7: Yeah, yeah. I remember just distinctly on the power play, I was playing in the bumper position. I mean, I think Nate moved it up to Kale. Kale moved it over to Gabe for a one-timer, and he rang it off the post. And I was able to just track the puck. Sure enough, I get a lucky break, and puck ends up on my stick in front of the net. 0.01 seconds left. The game was over.
6: 3 for 3 in the memory test. That is great stuff.
7: I'm probably good for another one, too, if you got it. I don't know. Maybe we'll save that for another day.
6: Yeah, you've beaten us, because now I can't remember another one. I'm sure there are a few. Nazem Kadri joins us as we sit here at Fire Rock Golf Club, the Charity Golf Classic, bringing this event to this golf course year after year. What's that like for you, to see people who you probably get to see once a year?
7: Incredible, man. Incredible. And that's, that's part of the reason why we do this. Where we do it, I think, is very special and near and dear to my family and I's heart. Obviously, London, it's been a community that I've been raised in. I figured it's only right to come back every year and keep doing it. So I think this is 12 years now, if I'm not mistaken. So this has been over a decade, and I feel like every single year we get such great positive feedback from it, and it gets better and better. And, I look forward to this day every single summer.
6: Well, you brought the weather, and it's great. You've gone through another change in your hockey career going back to Colorado. What was it like walking back into that dressing room with so many of the guys that you had won with?
7: It was surreal. Like, I almost couldn't even believe it really happened. It happened in such dramatic fashion also for the people that followed. It was a late, trade deadline deal that came in actually after the trade deadline was officially closed. The window was closed. And apparently the trade was sitting in a waiting room. And, I didn't know really if I was staying or going. And I'm just thankful that, Calgary was able to, work with me on that one and put me in a familiar situation. And it was such an incredible feeling just to be back. And I felt like I'd never left in a sense, but certainly thankful for my time in Calgary. But, hey, we got a chance to win every year. And that's what I sign up for.
6: How hungry do you think everybody is into this next year with the fact that, hey, you had a good run, but maybe it wasn't what everybody thought you would have?
7: Yeah, I mean, it's difficult at times if you don't win the Stanley Cup. I mean, that's only one of 32 teams. It's considered, a bit of a failure, so to speak. So, I mean, we brace those expectations, and obviously we want to be in that category. And I know everybody is certainly bitter with how things ended. So, I feel like next year will be a bit of a, revenge season for us.
6: Never feels bad to have that kind of in there, that carrot out in front of you.
7: A little chip on your shoulder.
6: Little chip on the shoulder. Yeah. Well, that'll be here before we know it. In the meantime, we'll let you go and enjoy everybody who is here with you right now and helping out charities in this area. Nas, 3 for 3 in the memory test, and we've got this recorded. That's there.
7: Hey, anybody, I'm not so old, man. Everyone keeps telling me I'm old. I don't feel that old.
6: Well, I mean, you watch. You've got a child now, a daughter who's starting to, and the older they get, that's what really makes you look in the mirror and go, wow, I can't. No, I can't. She can't possibly
7: be that age.
6: Yeah. So, yeah. But in the meantime, you just keep doing what you do best. It's been phenomenal to watch. Thanks for the time.
7: Yeah. Thanks, Stubbs. You're always a pleasure, buddy. Thank you.
6: That is Nazem Kadri of the Colorado Avalanche. 3 for 3 in a memory test that we just kind of throw at him. And he eats it up and then wants more. And, that's where we fall short. We didn't have the more to give. We'll have to put something together for next year. I don't know. Do we do math? Do we do spelling? I don't think so. We'll just let him tell hockey stories all day. That's where it gets the best. We'll take a break. This is London Live, and you're listening to 980 CFPL.
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0: This is London Live. My name is Mike Stubbs. Let's figure some things out right now, because it's one thing to think we know, but usually when you think you know something, you're not 100% accurate. Or you might think to know something in today's day and age, and you've read something from somewhere that wasn't quite accurate, and now what you think you know is not accurate. So let's talk Kuzma and where things sit. It is the Canada, U.S., Mexico free trade agreement. And is it on, off, still has 16 years remaining? Do we renegotiate every year? Is it in space because somebody fired it there in a rocket? Let's find this out. Dr. Ian Lee is with the Sprott School at Carleton University and joins us. Dr. Lee, thanks so much for being here.
1: My pleasure. Thank you.
0: Okay. Are we right to think there's a little misunderstanding, or maybe, I don't know about miscommunication, but let's just leave it at misunderstanding about this thing?
1: Mike, let me explain it this way. There's three broad, big picture possibilities. One is Trump wakes up, you know, and does what he does, you know, and has another temper tantrum, and he just abrogates it. The United States has the authority, all three countries have the authority to give 6 months' notice to terminate NAFTA, or what we now call CUSMA, because CUSMA replaced NAFTA. He did not do that. So that's the good news in the bad news. He didn't terminate it. The other possibility was that we would renew it for another 10 or 15 or 20 years, which is what we, Canada, want and what Mexico wants. He didn't do that either. He said, no, not going to renew it for another 10 or 15 or 20 years. So what they did, what the Americans did, was they said, we're going to go for the one-year renewable option. You know, it's like a one-year contract on your cell phone, and every year you got to renegotiate it. So now we've got this a CUSMA that's going to be renewed. It has to be renewed, or possibly that means that each country can say, hey, I want to make some changes to the contract, just like you can, you know, you can do with your cell phone contract. So we are in this situation where CUSMA is not dead, but we didn't get what we wanted. We wanted a long-term agreement, you know, like a long-term mortgage, I guess. We didn't get that. And what this does is creates uncertainty for businesses in Canada who want and crave certainty when they're making long-term investments. So that's where we are right now. It's not really bad news, but it's not good news either.
0: Okay, so you've outlined this beautifully. So this is not the U.S. walking away, as sometimes gets portrayed. They can't walk away completely cleanly, no agreement left, goodbye.
1: It's very difficult because, now I know Trump disagrees, but the U.S. Senate leadership has said that to abrogate NAFTA, CUSMA, you must get the approval of the U.S. Senate. And there's a majority of senators that do not want to cancel CUSMA. So Trump would have lots of problems if he tried to abrogate and cancel CUSMA. And for your listeners to say, well, Trump doesn't care about anybody or anything, apparently, and this has been reported by the New York Times and the Washington Post, there's a lot of agricultural senators, Republican senators, who have said privately to President Trump, don't you dare cancel CUSMA. So I think we've got comfort there. We're not going to see it canceled. The problem is we didn't get a long-term agreement either, which is what we did want.
0: We're talking right now with Dr. Ian Lee from the Sprott School of Business at Carleton University, and we're looking at where things sit in the Canada-U.S.-Mexico agreement. It has different names when you're talking about it from a Mexico standpoint, but as Dr. Lee says, it's the former NAFTA, and it has the guideline for how we do trade between the three countries. And you mentioned something incredibly interesting, Dr. Lee. When we're talking about a Canadian perspective, businesses like stability. So how much of an impact does this make for Canada, whose dollar is not exactly in a great spot, to try and attract business here?
1: This is what worries me, and thank you for asking that question, because I believe this is the real issue. What you just asked, this is the real issue. I didn't think that he was going to cancel CUSMA because there's too many interests in the United States that still want CUSMA, the auto industry, the agriculture industry, just to name two. But my fear here is that businesses across Canada, there's over 1 million businesses in Canada, and some of those businesses have buildings that are old or factories that are old, and, you know, they come to the end of the life expectancy, 30, 35, 40, 45 years, whatever. And then they say, okay, it's time for me to decide if I'm going to build a new building, a new factory. And you look around and you say, gee, I really don't like this uncertainty, you know, and I could move across the border where the taxes are lower, the red tape is lower, the bureaucracy is smaller, and I'll have certainty on the U.S. because it's the largest market in the world in terms of the prosperity and the size of the GDP. So what I'm worried about is that some, not all, but some Canadian businesses will say, you know, I just don't want this uncertainty anymore. I'm not going to put, you know, a couple hundred million dollars into building a new plant on the old site here in Ontario. I'm going to just move my business across the border. And the second point, and you brought it up, and this is what really worries me. I've been saying to people, and I'm not being a downer here, but I could see the Canadian dollar come dropping down into the 60s. You know, 62, 63, 65 cents. David Rosenberg in Toronto, the very famous economist, is predicting this, by the way. And again, because if businesses start to go south and move south to the U.S., that's going to reduce the demand even further, and it's going to cause that capital flight to the U.S., which would come back through a lower exchange rate. And remember, we import a lot of food because we can't grow blueberries and strawberries and lettuce in a snowbank in the winter. So it's all very fine to talk about trade diversification, and I'm all for it, by the way. I believe in that. At the same time, there's lots of things we can't diversify. I mean, we have to continue to import, such as agricultural products, and that's where the dollar, a lower dollar, will make our food more expensive than it already is, and many of us think it's already too expensive.
0: Dr. Ely joining us from Carleton University and the Sprott School of Business. Dr. Ely, one final thing, and that is there anything we could be doing to assist our dollar?
1: Yes, get a deal. I don't mean that flippantly at all. I've been arguing for I don't know how many years, we've got to have a deal simply because they are the largest economy on planet Earth. $32 trillion of GDP. The Chinese are a distant number two at $19 trillion. I'm not saying China's not important, but it's just a distant number two. And Europe is also about $19 trillion. And they've got lots of problems in their own economy. And so we've got to have a deal to assure long-term stability in the Canadian economy. Yes, we've got to diversify. I'm big on diversification. We got to ship out resources to Asia Pacific because they want our LNG very badly. So do the Germans. But we still have to continue to deal with the U.S. They're not going away. They're right next door, and they are the largest economy on planet Earth.
0: Dr. Ely, really appreciate your time and your insight today. Thank you.
1: Thanks very much, Mike. Thank you.
0: That's Dr. Ian Ely. Dr. Ely is with the Sprott School of Business at Carleton University. So Kuzma is not dead. You could have seen the United States say, yeah, we're giving 6 months. This is over. They did not do that. Kuzma is not being renegotiated right now. You could have seen the United States say, let's sit down. Let's figure out something that's good for all sides. That has not happened. So what has happened is it will be looked at, and Dr. Ely used the cell phone analogy, like your cell phone plan on an annual basis. Not even sure most of us look at our cell phone plans on an annual basis this closely. But let's take stock of where we sit. And each year, that will now be done. But Dr. Ely continues to be of the mind that you need a deal with the United States and Canada that firmly outlines, here's how we do business with one another. Otherwise, you are basically not in the same stronghold you've been when it comes to one of the biggest countries and what has been our largest trading partner for a long time. So he points to grocery prices, saying we import a lot of that stuff. You're not getting oranges in December. What does that mean for us if we do not have something concrete, and new going forward. This is 980 CFPL.
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0: Right now, it is time for the Big Three. We begin with Ontario Premier Doug Ford and some things that have been going on for a little while now, tariffs. However, we have seen some added information from the Ontario Premier in terms of how he plans to handle a move, some legislation that was put out on Monday by U.S. Republican Congresswoman Claudia Tenney. Claudia Tenney has proposed the Combating Attacks on Our National Alcoholic Drinks by Allies, in brackets Canada, Act. And it comes in under Section 301 of the U.S. Trade Act, and it would investigate Canadian provincial liquor board restrictions on import and distribution of U.S. products. And so pressure is being put on, in this case, largely Ontario, to put U.S. products back on the shelves, because we had Doug Ford stand up against that. And Doug Ford has actually been, and let's remember this, very outspoken about the tariffs imposed by U.S. President Donald Trump.
1: And make no mistake about it, President Trump still has a lot of tools. But I think it's the walls are closing in on President Trump. But I think it's in the best interest of the American people. You're seeing inflation down there because prices are going up just because of these tariffs. And I've always said a tariff on Canada is a tax on the U.S. And I'm going to be spreading that message. Make no mistake about it.
0: That is Ontario Premier Doug Ford. And it has been since March the 4th of 2025 that American alcohol was removed from shelves of Ontario liquor stores. And that was retaliation because of the tariffs that were levied by the U.S. administration. And you look at the dent. Ontario had imported $965 million worth of alcohol from the United States before the ban. And that meant that roughly $2 million worth of U.S. products have either expired or did expire after that happened. And that's, they just said, all right, this is what we're doing. And now with this proposed legislation, Doug Ford has very quickly said, we won't back down. He has put a post up on Twitter or X and says U.S. tariffs are threatening the livelihoods of hundreds of thousands of Canadian workers, including here in Ontario. We won't back down. The fastest and only way to get U.S. alcohol back on Ontario shelves is for the U.S. to drop its illegal tariffs on Canada. That was the post. So it doesn't seem like he is backing away in any way. And we'll see how that approach plays out with this U.S. legislation. Again, the U.S. legislation is talking about investigating. It's not really penalizing to this point. So one to watch, but Doug Ford digging in his heels, and he has taken shots at the federal government saying that you can't rely on hope, and feels that they're doing too much of that, that you need action. And so far, we are still seeing him hold fast on U.S. alcohol products. From there, why don't we go to the story involving the pipeline that could be going from Alberta all the way through Saskatchewan, down through parts of Ontario, and landing in Sarnia. Here is Sarnia Mike Bradley earlier today on 980 CFPL on the reaction to the announcement that could see that pipeline brought across, down, and around to those Sarnia refineries.
2: I would say there's a great deal of excitement based on the feedback in the 24 hours. Also, the last 5 years, we've been dealing with the threat by the state of Michigan and others to close down Line 5, which goes through the states from Alberta to Sarnia. And that would cost here immediately 3,000 jobs to 5,000 and thousands of jobs across Ontario and Quebec, and ironically in the U.S. too. So it gives another direction, and I think it's good that it's Canadian pipeline. Again, you know, even today I'm looking at some media where people are doubting this, and I understand that. But at the same time, my observation on Canada in the last number of years is we don't dream big dreams anymore. We don't do things that would bring us together. And I see this as a possibility as being that big dream to bring Canadians together. when you deal with the fact you've got Alberta and Ontario on side, you know, they now have to work with the First Nations and others to bring them into the discussions, the consultation. But it's important that we move forward. We can't keep on talking about doing things and not doing them.
0: We don't dream big dreams anymore, and we can't keep talking about doing things and then not do them. Very interesting statements from Mike Bradley, and he's felt that way, that a lot of things get tied up, they get handcuffed, and this is an opportunity to say, all right, we're going to challenge this, and essentially, this could be a redundancy, this pipeline, but if it does go through, it does put pressure in saying, look, we don't need the situation that we have had before. Does this relax Line 5? And what happens there? Can you actually double up? Those sorts of things remain to be seen. First, they got to get the pipeline done. But this could be very good news. A lot of excitement you heard from Sarnia Mayor Mike Bradley on that. And then, as we have talked about so far on the show, got some very interesting info from IC Cars, and it's an automotive research firm, and they have done a study, and they've been doing this for a little while, but now we get to look at it from 20 years ago and even now 30 years ago all the way to today. So 30 years ago, think about the color of vehicle you had. Probably wasn't white, black, gray, or silver, because only 22% of vehicles fit into that category. However, that has changed. And if we look, we have now seen that almost reverse. In 2025, grayscale tones, white, gray, silver, and black, account for 80.4% of the entire automotive market. So the colors, yellow, red, blue, green, they do stand out because you don't see them as much. And we've received some really interesting texts and notes, got an email actually, and this is a great one. And it says, hey, never buy white. Other motorists have trouble seeing white coming. And if you think about that, 4 months out of the year at least, what does the surrounding look like? It's a white, white world full of snow and ice. So this text says, never buy white. Motorists can't see it coming. I've had some yellow Porsches, but all my cars and trucks tend to be black. So that still does fall in the grayscale. Got one from Norma. Norma says, got a Mazda, soul red. And that continues to be, you know, fairly popular, and it does. One of the things that we can look to is the car color names that have come up over the last little while. You get marketing teams together, and they get thinking, and you get some pretty wild ones. So we had a Ford Focus that was available in Tangerine Scream for a little while. Had another vehicle that you could get in Plum Crazy. Chrysler used that one at one point. Had another one that was just called Green Hell, and it was offered on the Mercedes AMG GTR. And it's a gorgeous color of green. It's almost, well, it's lighter than New York Jet. It's maybe old Philadelphia Eagles green. So not the green that they use now, but like 80s Philadelphia Eagles green. Here's one if you're a Madonna fan that you would have to drive. Papa Don't Peach. That has been available, and it's almost more of a rust color, but that was one that was at least available. They did try for a little while at Carando Sports, and I'm not sure whether we have had access to Carando Sports vehicles, but they called something DMZ. It was basically camouflage, so you could just put camo colors around your vehicle. And one of the last ones, John Mango. There's got to be a story to that. I have no idea what the story is to John Mango. It's an orangey color of car. Is that, I hope that was knocking somebody in the car company whose name was John and what, drank mango shakes or whatever. You know, we're just going to make a vehicle. We're just going to name it John Mango. No, no, you're not. Yeah, we are. And here it is. There has to be a story like that. We don't know the story behind John Mango. We'll see if the crack staff can find that one. But let us know about your car color. Are you on the grayscale like 80% of the world? Or are you still bucking the trend with some other color? This is London Live on 980 CFPL.
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0: This is London Live. My name is Mike Stubbs, and I love jumping up and down over job shadowing. Make sure kids get every opportunity to figure out what direction they're going in. I do a little teaching at Fanshawe College. I can't explain the number of times that I see people come into a course that I teach thinking it's one thing, and then they're disappointed because it's not what they thought it would be. Well, how did you not know this? How did you? And then they might stay in it for a year, spend the tuition money, spend the life money, and then they're out. Well, there's a camp going on right now called Camp Fit, F-F-I-T, being put on by the London Fire Department, and it's run by Alison Vickard. And we had a chance to sit down with Alison to talk about the camp and the ability to job shadow, but also we had to ask Alison how to pronounce Camp Fit. Do we use extra F's at the beginning for it?
1: No, just Fit is fine. Yeah.
2: Well, that's good. Camp Fit. It's got one of the coolest names. And so this is a week-long program. What is it designed to do?
1: So it's Camp Fit, which is future firefighters in training. So it's designed to get young women considering potential careers within the fire service. So we expose participants to the tasks that firefighters perform when we roll up on scene of an emergency. So we perform tasks like flowing water with our hand lines, putting out car fires, hitting fire hydrants, doing some search and rescue. They also get the opportunity to use the jaws of life or our extrication tools to cut apart cars. But we also introduce them to other career paths within the fire service, including careers in investigation and prevention with our fire prevention officers. And we take them to our dispatch center to get a very up close and personal look with what our dispatchers have to deal with on a daily basis. So we try to expose different career paths within the fire service just to kind of get the wheels turning at an age where teenagers would be considering, hey, what are my next steps after high school?
2: So there is hands-on training or a hands-on look at certain things. This seems to go a few degrees further than that. Use

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1: We like to say all the time when we talk about all the different platforms that we're on, that we like to find you, the listeners and the viewers of the Ben Mulrooney Show, we like to find you where you are. And so this next announcement is an extension of that. We are going on tour. We're taking the Ben Mulrooney Show across the country. We're doing the Ben Mulrooney Tour, and we want to hear from you. We want you to reach out to us and let us know where you're from. Let us know that you want to see us. And my goal is to have conversations with Canadians across this country. I do my best to have open conversations with people. Some people tend to view it in a very narrow view as something divisive. I believe that I'm not divisive at all. I think the more conversations we have, the better off we'll be. And the more we can understand each other, the better off we'll be. You know, Alberta's in a place, Quebec's in a place. There's differences and problems that people have with how they perceive their neighbors on the other side of the country. We're all Canadians. And so this is a conversation with Canadians across the country. And so go to benmulrooney.ca and join us there. Let us know where you're from and let us know that you want the show to come to you. And that's what we're going to do. We're going to get on a bus and we're going to tour this country and we're going to get to know you. And I want to hear from people building. I want to hear people building community and building businesses and building families and building sports leagues and building towns and cities and provinces and this entire country. I want to hear about people who work in the oil patch. I want to hear people who work for the government. I want to hear the things that you're proud of. And I want to have those conversations live with you where you live. And I think the show will be better because of it. I think I will be a better Canadian because of it. And I think this conversation is one that I'm very eager to have. So go to benmulrooney.ca and sign up there and let us know that you want the show to come to you. And I'm going to repeat this a few times today, but when I don't repeat it, we've got this for you.
2: The Ben Mulrooney Tour is coming. Where do you want to see Ben live? Visit benmulrooney.ca, tell us your city, and sign up for tour updates.
1: There you go. All right, so we got that ready to go. But honestly, this is something I'm very excited about. Really looking forward to it. I think we can have a lot of fun. And we can all learn from each other, right? And my dad always said, you should learn something new every day. And something tells me I will be learning a lot every day. So thank you for that. The programming note has come to an end. BenMulrooney.ca. But let's talk about, there's a few stories that we got to get to in this first segment.

0: not the least of which is that the U.S. has launched strikes on Iran after apparently a tanker, after tankers were hit in the Strait of Hormuz. So we're hoping that this peace would hold. We'll have to see what this means. It's being called renewed fighting, but the U.S. Central Command said it launched powerful strikes in response to attacks on three oil tankers in the Straits of Hormuz, hitting more than 80 targets, including air defense systems, coastal radar, and fast boats. And look, I tend to believe the Americans over the Iranians. Okay, call me crazy, but if I got to pick somebody here, because the Iranians are going to say that the Americans did something wrong, the Americans are going to say the Iranians did something wrong. All things being equal, I'm going to believe a fairly transparent democracy over one of the most repressive regimes on the planet. Now, and unsurprisingly, oil prices ticked up following the strikes. All the more reason for Canada to build. I'm petty enough to say all the more reason Canada should have built 10 years ago. But I don't have a time machine and I can't vote for you. So this is what we got. The NATO chief said that the American strikes were absolutely necessary. And, if peace is going to come to that area, then the Iranian regime is going to have to start playing by the rules. And I don't know if they have it in them. They have built an international reputation over decades as being the worst possible bad actor and the worst possible neighbor, exporting terror, funding groups like Hezbollah and the Houthis. And this is their brand. This is what they do. And they sow terror and chaos. And was it right for the United States to go in? I would have thought it would have been. It would have been nice if it would have led to a groundswell of a popular uprising against the regime. But for that to have happened, I think the Americans should have armed those people and trained those people. And I don't think that happened. So that's a failure of the Americans. But that's where we are now. We are going to talk a little bit later about the liberals shutting down debate over the what the conservatives call the Carney condo bailout. They will say it's not that, but the Tories want to have a debate about that at the ethics committee. That was shut down. And it occurred to me, it feels like we're on repeat here. I've seen this play out a few times. And since the liberals got their majority and broke their word by saying that the composition of the committees would not change, quote, in this parliament, they have done this a few times. And I've said before, this government, the previous government, this Liberal Party that has been in power promised us under Justin Trudeau a government that would be open by default. Does this sound open to you? Does it? Because it doesn't to me. And so we're going to be talking about that a little bit later in the show when our political panel joins forces. It's been a while since we have a political panel, but it's the summertime, right? Dog days and all that. Meanwhile, closer to home, wow, this story just keeps getting more and more outlandish. The Bishnoi gang, which is has been listed as a terrorist organization, in the U.S., federal prosecutors unsealed indictments charging 37 individuals tied to three transnational Indian crime syndicates, including the Bishnoi gang. And this follows a massive investigation across the border between the FBI and the RCMP. It was dubbed Operation Hardball. And here's what we know. There were assassination orders by jailed crime boss Lawrence Bishnoi and his North American deputy, whose first name I cannot pronounce, last name Singh, but he's known as Goldie Brar, officially charged and directing the June 2023 murder of the prominent Sikh separatist leader, Hardeep Singh Nijjar, in British Columbia. We're talking cross-border extortion. We're talking coordinated multi-continent raids resulting in 24 arrests across the U.S., Canada, and Europe. They seized 1,000 kilos of narcotics, multiple firearms. This is what happened. I mean, this happened here, right? It happened here, and it didn't happen by accident here. It happened here because, in my humble estimation, word got out that it's easy to do crime in Canada. It didn't used to be this way. It didn't used to be this way. Have you noticed an uptick in the stories of the tourist criminal gangs and the firebombings and the carjackings? It doesn't happen by accident. It happens because word gets out amongst the criminal community. They send word out on whatever, however they do it, that this is a place where you can do crime. And if you get caught, the chance that you're going to get a slap on the wrist is greater here than elsewhere. So the risk profile of the crime is attractive. It's attractive, and it's especially attractive to big organizations, criminal organizations. Why? Because the guys at the top are more or less insulated. It's the guys at the bottom that they can just churn through, finding the young kids, finding the people with no hope, finding the people with no opportunity, bringing them in, having them do the dirty work, them doing the violent crimes, and then sending the money up to the guys at the top. It's a hell of an attractive opportunity if the risk is low enough. And Canada has demonstrated for far too long that the risk is low enough for this stuff, for the seeds of these crimes to find purchase in a land called Canada. And I would like for that to change. But I am very thankful to the RCMP and the FBI for their dutiful work on this file. Three victims may never get justice due to a legal loophole that basically allows a Canadian man, to commit sex crimes without ever having to stand trial. That's next.
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1: You would think the amount of news that I consume that I would be able to look you in the eye right now and say, I've seen it all. I've seen it all. There's nothing else to see. It's just a repeat, a retread, a variation, a sequel. Everything is something we've already seen. Well, strap in, because if you haven't read Jamie Sarkonic's recent piece in the National Post, I urge you to, because this is a story, I promise you, you ain't heard anything like this ever before. Jamie, welcome to the show.
2: Thanks for having me.
1: This one is just, I don't even know what to make of this. We'll get to the ruling later, but tell everybody the crux of the story. Tell us about the individual concerned, the crimes that were committed, and then we'll get into the ruling.
2: Well, in Alberta last year, there was a very bizarre trial that came out of the Court of King's Bench involving a man named Kendall Longclaws. The catch was that he could not communicate at all. So he had grown up on a farm quite isolated. He had seven siblings, and he was deaf, and his parents were never able to get him education to communicate in nonverbal means. And they tried taking him to school a couple times, didn't work. They tried getting him tutoring, that didn't work. So by around age 30, he found himself in a position where he was being charged with sexual crimes against three individuals, a number of sex crime counts. And instead of taking this all the way to trial, the judge said, we're just going to stay the charges because there's no way we can respect this man's charter and have a trial. So the solution was just to put the charges in the garbage and not even start to consider the allegations that were brought by the victims.
1: So we've got to stop there for a second, and you got to explain to me and explain to the listeners what about going to trial would have been a violation of his charter rights.
2: So on one hand, the judge said this would violate his language rights because he needed an interpreter, but there was nothing to interpret into. So this is very paradoxical, and this is something I think people are very free to disagree with.
1: Yeah.
2: Because, you know, to trial in English, we don't have a right to a trial in nothing.
1: Yeah.
2: So
1: yeah,
2: that was one. And then on the other hand, the prosecutor brought an alternative suggestion. He said, well, let's just see if he's mentally fit to stand trial.
1: Right.
2: If he's found mentally unfit, that means that this individual would have to a mental hospital and be subject to the province's psychiatric administration regime. So that can mean years of detention or it can mean just months, but they have to go in the hospital, fix whatever is wrong, maybe get released later.
1: Yeah.
2: That requires an assessment. The judge said even the assessment would violate his charter right to liberty because he can't communicate with the assessor. So they just threw the charges in the garbage.
1: Okay, so that was it. And when I heard the judge said, while the result is unsatisfactory to all involved, there is simply no other remedy available. And am I wrong, Jamie, for saying that? I'm sorry, not good enough. You don't get to wear the robes and you don't get to sit in the high chair and you don't get the deference afforded to a judge. If you look at in your learned legal esteem, you look at the legal framework and say, yeah, there's nothing we can do here. So to the three accusers of what is a terrible, traumatic violation, you're denied justice. Sorry, there's nothing we can do. Am I wrong for thinking yet not good enough? Go back to the drawing board and come back with something better.
2: Yeah, I would say that's entirely reasonable because you look at a situation like this and the charter has, you know, it has various remedies.
1: Yeah.
2: So if someone's charter rights can't be respected perfectly, that's something that the judge can handle later on in the trial.
1: Yeah.
2: In this case, the judge said, we're not even going to have that discussion. We're just going to not open up any of the evidence or any of the allegations. So that's crazy.
1: Yeah.
2: And then you might think, well, at least there's an appeal court. Maybe a few judges higher up will look at this and say, yeah, this is crazy. We're not doing this. But it went to appeal. And just very recently, a panel of three appeal judges in Alberta took a look at it and said, no, we agree with the trial judge. This is correct. We can't do anything about it. Sorry. So that's how it stands in Alberta. This is legitimate law in Alberta when you're handling this kind of situation. And we might be able to take it to the Supreme Court and see what the Supreme Court says.
1: This, yeah, I get it.
2: A real situation that can happen in law now.
1: I get that this is a difficult case, but we're not handing it to first-year law students, legal students. Where that, if it were me and I'd been first-year law, I was like, well, I can't come up with a solution, but I'm not a judge. I haven't been elevated to that, what is supposed to be, somebody who knows how to navigate both the letter and the spirit of the law, and somebody who appreciates what the legal, what our legal and judiciary system is supposed to be about. Because it's not just about punishment. It can be about restitution. It can be about sending a signal. It can be about all sorts of stuff. It should be about justice for the victims, ultimately. But it feels yet again like we're telling a story where sort of a common through line is in a battle, if it's a toss up between the rights of the victim and the rights of the person who perpetrated the alleged crime, we're going to come out. We're going to err on the side of the alleged criminal, and we're going to back it up with the charter. It feels like that is a common theme in Canada right now.
2: Very much so. And this is perhaps one of the worst cases of that period, because we're not even giving him a sentence discount, because there have been very absurd sentence discounts, looking at whatever circumstance of the offender that makes it worth taking 2 years off his jail sentence. We did not even get that far. You know, we didn't even test if he did the things that he was alleged to have done. And then we released him back into the community. We said there's no way we can legally take him out of society, because that's what this is ultimately for, is safety. Maybe he belongs in jail, or maybe if he can't control himself and there's no way to handle a person like this, he does belong in a mental hospital. But they're saying there's no way to deal with this.
1: Well, but Jamie, like, I'm totally putting the
2: perpetrator before the victims.
1: And I get, listen, this man was failed on a number of different fronts. He was failed. I don't know how hard his family tried to get him help. It is not impossible for somebody to learn sign language. That's absurd. And it's also not impossible for somebody to learn sign language later on in life. I reject anybody who would suggest that. The fact that they say, oh, there's nothing we can do. Well, you could have him learn sign language. You could have him, you could send him to a hospital where there are experts on how to teach sign language to someone who is over 30. That I'm not going to live in a world where that is we send people up into space. All right. We can definitely do that. And the fact that this judge in their, in their learned expertise said, no, can't even do that. And knowing that the consequence of that is denial of justice for the accusers is such an affront to me. I don't even know what to do with it.
2: Yeah. And the bigger picture of this judge is saying this one man is not subject to the criminal code at all.
1: Yeah.
2: You know, if you can't examine him to see if he can stand before a court, if even that is a violation of his rights to the point where we can't have him in court, he can murder people and that's fine.
1: Yeah.
2: The conclusions you draw from this are truly crazy.
1: Yeah. And like I said, I know that the life has done wrong by this man, but if I was callous, I'd say everybody's got a goddamn sob story. And I'm not, so I wouldn't say that, but I could. And the frustration is building up in a lot of people that, like, give me the list. There's got to be a master list of traumas that I can list that could guarantee that I will not go to prison for even the most heinous of crimes. And it looks like the roadmap has been written finally. This is what you have to be able to do not to go to prison. Jamie, I want to thank you so much. If people want to see your most recent column, it's in the National Post. I appreciate you. Thank you for being here today.
2: Thank you for having me.
1: All right, we're going to look at the court from the other side of the border. Coming up, did a U.S. Supreme Court ruling actually get something right? That's next, right here on the Ben Mulroney Show from coast to coast to coast on the Chorus Radio Network.

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1: Oh, I want you to remember that you can find us on YouTube. We upload full interviews and content all the time. But don't just be passive and watch. Take action. Subscribe. Like and subscribe. What they say, smash that subscribe button. And click on the bell so you'll never miss any updates. I think that's what I've heard people say. That helps us grow the channel. And everybody likes to grow, right? We just talked about a crazy case in Canada. Here is one that seems be a little more thought out and rational from the United States. And Adam Szivo from the National Post joins us to discuss what the Supreme Court has ruled on transgender athletes. Adam, welcome to the show.
2: Thanks for having me back.
1: Okay, so what did the Supreme Court actually say?
2: So the Supreme Court ruled that it is legal for U.S. states to ban all males, regardless if they identify as trans or not, from participating in female sports. And this matters because over the past 5 years or so, 27 U.S. states have enacted policies barring males, whether they're cisgendered or transgender, from participating in female sports.
1: Go on, continue.
2: So two transgender students ended up challenging these bans, and they got favorable rulings at the lower level courts, and then it was appealed all the way to the Supreme Court, and the Supreme Court now has ruled against them, and this has set a national precedent. So what that means is that trans students, trans women, can still play in female sports in states that permit it.
1: Yeah.
2: But states can ban them legally should they decide to.
1: Yeah, this is not going to quell any debate. It was, from what I understand, this was a decision that was split along ideological lines. The conservatives voted, who have the majority, carried the day, and the more left leaning justices saw things differently. This will continue, but the law is now the law now.
2: The law is now the law, but the split is not exactly what people think that it is. So the students challenged the law on two bases. So they said that it violated their Title IX rights as well as the 14th Amendment of the Constitution. So Title IX is a civil rights statute that was passed in 1972. And essentially, all of the judges agreed that Title IX had not been violated, because back in 1972, when it was first passed, it was meant to protect against sex discrimination, but sex at the time ordinarily meant biological sex and not gender identity. So a gender-based interpretation of its wording was implausible.
1: Yeah, that to me was the most compelling argument, by the way.
2: Yeah. Well, and here's the thing, is that Title IX originally didn't actually address sports, but it was amended 2 years later, 1974, to allow for reasonable provisions of athletic fairness, with the understanding that males have an inherent physical advantage against females, yeah, and that if you don't provide separate but equal facilities for females, then you're not going to have female athletes who have a proper chance to compete fairly, and yeah, they could also get injured, right? So Title IX expressly allows for sex segregation in athletics, and so every single judge, progressive or conservative, said, you know what, the wording of the law is clear here, sex segregation is allowed, regardless of what gender you identify as.
1: Yeah. And what you said, the 14th Amendment too, that was brought up?
2: Yeah, so the 14th Amendment concerns equal rights under the law. And so the conservative justices all said that, look, this law targets people on the basis of sex,
1: yeah,
2: right? So it's not a question of whether you're transgender or not. It's a question of whether you're male or female. And so to ban all males equally, regardless of their gender identity, from female sports,
1: yeah,
2: does not target trans people. And the court opinion made a contrast and said that, look, if you had co-ed sports and you tried to ban transgender students from co-ed sports, then that would be an entirely different and,
1: right,
2: and less defensible manner. Sorry, issue. And so essentially what they argue is that, I mean, so in the law, it's clear that the 14th Amendment can sometimes be circumvented if the state has a genuine interest,
1: yeah,
2: in a certain law. And the judges, the conservative judges, all agreed that there was a genuine interest in protecting female sports.
1: So how do you think something like this is going to be viewed or carried over in Canada? We have a completely different legal framework. We have the charter. We've got it's not even remotely the same thing up here. The dynamics at play are completely different. If something like this were brought in Canada, I know you're not a lawyer, but how would you see something like this playing out in Canada?
2: Well, I mean, legally speaking, I don't see how this would transpose to Canada at all. I'm also not a lawyer, so I don't understand Canada's law system here and not to be able to comment on that. But what I will say is that this is an important cultural milestone. Yeah. And I do think that it will normalize conversations amongst American progressives about whether or not sports inclusion in this context is a hill that they want to die on.
1: Yeah.
2: And I think that this is important for American Democrats, because when you look at the polling data, the overwhelming majority of Americans, regardless if they are Republican or Democrat, don't think that biological males should be competing in female sports.
1: Yeah.
2: And there are many people who are sympathetic towards transgender individuals, who think that they should live their life with dignity, that they shouldn't be discriminated in the context of work or housing. Yeah. But the fact is that if you transition, that doesn't fundamentally change your biology.
1: Well, and I saw a stand-up comic here in Toronto. He was a gay Asian stand-up. This guy may have popped up on your feed as well. He said, "Look, I'm 95% of the way there with the trans community." He said, "But you can't get around biology, and a trans woman is a woman except for biology." And he said, "And I look at it from my own personal life." He said, "I never knew my father, so my stepfather has been my father my whole life, and my stepfather is my father, except if I need a kidney transplant." And that's a pretty, like, it's hard to get around the biology of it all. And, there are people who are going to view this as, punching down but if you want to make me an enemy for something like that, then okay, I want to be your ally. But if you're going to choose to view me as an obstacle to overcome, well, good luck with that. But I'm here to help if you want the help. And I think a lot of people are kind of just getting a little tired of the culture wars and the identity wars. And I don't know, maybe this will help in the States. I don't know.
2: Well, what I'll say is that, look, it would be amazing if we had the technology to give trans people full sex changes.
1: Yeah.
2: Where they were indistinguishable biologically
1: yeah.
2: from their preferred sex or gender. But the fact is that we don't have that technology. We can provide some degree of transition services, but they're often fairly cosmetic, and people are unfortunately locked into the biological sex that they're born into.
1: Yeah.
2: And, maybe unfortunately, that's a little bit unfair to trans people, but that's the reality that we live in. And what that means is that there are certain clashes between competing rights here, yeah. right? And sex-based rights do matter just as much as trans rights. And sometimes they clash in meaningful ways. And as much as it would be great for trans athletes to participate in their preferred gender, the fact is that it is unfair. And we just have to find reasonable compromises. And I hope that the Supreme Court ruling will normalize these conversations amongst American Democrats
1: yeah.
2: and that will, by extension, create a bit more common sense amongst Canadian progressive politicians.
1: It's good luck with that. If you watch the NDP, the National NDP convention when Avi Lewis won, I don't know that's coming to that level of conversation is coming to that group anytime soon. I mean, when I boil it down, Adam, it comes down to we don't all get everything we want in life. You know, I could want to be the world's greatest basketball player, and I could work my ass off every single day. I could have done that my whole life. I don't get to do it because I want to do it. And I know that some people will view that as trite. I think it's absolutely on point. We don't all get what we want. Everyone's got to learn to deal with a little disappointment in life, Adam. But I thank you. I genuinely thank you for joining us today. Thank you for breaking that down. And I hope we talk again soon.
2: Well, thanks for having me.
1: All right. A swaying high rise, forced evacuations. How does something like this happen? And can it happen in your city? We're going to drill down into what exactly is going on the island of Manhattan next.
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1: Welcome back. Yesterday, in the middle of the show, we saw news of what appeared to be a building in the United States, in Manhattan, in New York City, that was going through a transition from, I believe, office space to residential, that had a forced evacuation because it looked like it was crumpling down on itself. And it's one thing if the building's in the middle of nowhere, but when you're on one of the most densely populated islands in the world, if something like that goes down, the literal knock-on effect can be devastating. And in a city like New York that has had its own trauma with buildings coming down, you can imagine the worry and stress that could cause. And we're hearing possibly now that they've stabilized it. But to discuss this, as well as, you know, does it mean something bigger? And should we be paying attention in our own cities? Is it a cautionary tale? Is it something that we could learn from to prevent issues? We're joined now by Dr. Salman Soleimani, adjunct professor in civil engineering at the University of British Columbia. Doctor, thank you for being here.
14: Thank you so much, Ben, for having me. I'm glad to be here.
1: So let's talk about what's happening right now. From what I understand, they have stabilized the building. Is that what you know?
14: Yes, I've been also following the news like many other people and yourself. Yeah, it seems like, I mean, of course, the building was moving as of late last night. They had a, you know, a camera set up. I was looking at it live, and they could, obviously, for safety reasons, they can't send anybody in until the building is, you know, somewhat stable. Stable, not that it's not going to collapse, stable that it's safe enough for people to go in. And looks like that at late last night, like early morning today, they started stabilizing. They're still doing it as we speak, but they call it now safe, I think, for now.
1: Right. Yeah. So a lot of people breathing a sigh of relief. I mean, a lot of people, I don't know what buildings are next to it. I don't know what's behind it. I don't know what's in front of it. But if that thing has, if that thing goes down, it could cause damage throughout the neighborhood. And so I'm glad to hear that they're moving in the right direction. But when you saw the images from the inside of this building with the beams buckling the way they were, in your expert opinion, what did you attribute it to?
14: It was terrifying. Yeah. Like it was, you know, I was like, God, I mean, my fellow engineers, you know, colleagues who've worked on this, I was like, you know, God, I mean, they must be under a lot of stress right now. And what's happening? It was, you know, I saw like all over news of mixed thoughts about it. Some people are trying to undermine it. The developer, you know, making call, oh, this is a, you know, construction mishap or stuff like that. But as I know, as you exactly said, it's very serious. Yeah. Like when things start to move, a 34-story building, and that's massive footprint. If that thing goes, the consequences is huge.
1: When you looked at it, did you see anything that only a trained eye could identify? All I saw were crumpling beams. But did you see something that that suggested that it might have been poor upkeep or environmental damage or shoddy building materials?
14: It's been keeping my mind busy as well. I've been thinking about it, like what could be wrong, right? Yeah. Since their interior columns, I ruled out initially, like, you know, all the environmental effects and all that stuff. When you're talking about you know, a complex structure, this was a 1905 short building and then another 34 story connected to it in 1960 and then 11 floors added. So we're talking about a load path that was, you know, changed and altered multiple times throughout its lifespan. And now you're putting this chunk at top and the load path is quite different. When I saw those beams, the first thing that came to my mind is like, God, how can you know what the load path is right now? How is that changing? Because when the columns let go, the load starts to travel to the path of least resistance and go to the other columns. Yeah. And then what other columns? I was trying to actually kind of think which other columns might go next.
1: Yeah.
14: That was kind of my
1: first. You know, I wish I knew more about what we're discussing, but the shallow pool that I live in, you know, we hear oftentimes that one of the knocks on Canada and the United States is we built all this great stuff, you know, a few generations ago, and we haven't made the requisite investments to ensure their longevity. You know, I think of the Champlain Bridge in Montreal, for example, or, you know, just the general, or the infrastructure. I get the a lot, you know, what I'm talking about is more infrastructure, right? Not necessarily privately built buildings. But I wonder if we can take a look at this building and ask ourselves, are we doing what we need to do in big cities in Canada to ensure that we don't have problems like this?
14: That's exactly, you actually hit the nail on the head. That's we are dealing in Canada with a lot of aging infrastructure, infrastructures that have been built, as you said, generations ago. And they need, I mean, we need to have a proper condition assessment regime, a complete program to go and inspect them at a time. There are a lot of new technologies. There's instrumentation. There's sensors we could install to monitor their health. I mean, we go and do a health checkup once in a while, see our family doctors and make sure everything is okay. And we don't do that for our buildings, right? And
1: We don't have building inspectors that routinely go check these things out. I know we got like elevator inspectors. You always see when you get into an elevator, there's that little thing that says this was inspected X amount of months ago and it's up to code. Do we not do that more generally for buildings themselves, or do we wait until there's something, until there's a problem?
14: Yes and no. There are some, like Minister of Transportation does a lot of regular inspections, but and I don't want to, you know, kind of comment really in detail on that.
1: Sure.
14: But sometimes the inspections are kind of a visual inspection. Somebody goes and looks for cracks, looks for signs. And a lot of times when you see a sign, it's often too late, right?
1: Yeah.
14: Look at that building. When you see a building, like a column is buckling, that building is probably, I don't know, I mean, this stable, but what are you going to do about it?
1: Yeah.
14: Right? You know, it's,
1: I mean, is it stable enough to continue with the retrofit and turn it into residential, or is it stable enough to slow bit by bit take it down because nobody should be walking in it? We don't know what stable means, or stable to what end.
14: Exactly. That's right. So I think it's, and when I teach my courses actually at UBC, I teach actually an infrastructure rehabilitation course. And I tell my students, most of your professional career would be spent on, you know, repairing, retrofitting, rehabbing, and upgrading existing infrastructure than building new ones.
1: Yeah.
14: Because we're dealing with a massive amount of aging infrastructure that are concerning, as you said.
1: Well, in San Francisco in 1989, when the San Francisco experienced that earthquake during the World Series, one of the good things that came out of that was all the new technologies and all the new protocols and all the new safety mechanisms that would be built into new buildings and the retrofitting of the old ones. And I'm pretty sure that city is far more solid today than it ever was before. And my hope is, you know, cities like Toronto and Vancouver and all points in between look to something like this and ask themselves, okay, what do we have to do to make sure this isn't happening in our city?
14: That's exactly right. I mean, building, construction, good design, seismic, you know, resistant design, all that stuff is good. But we could go above that, and we should. And as you said, you know, Japan is doing it. San Francisco, you know, California is doing it. And I think we should also, as you're right, one of the busiest cities in the country, Toronto, Vancouver. I mean, Toronto's seismic risk is a little bit lower. Yeah. Vancouver is huge.
1: Yeah.
14: And instrumentation, you know, being able to monitor live the buildings. If something happens, imagine if that same building of, you know, the incident building that we're talking about, if it had sensors in it, then you could exactly know how much is tilting, where is it, you know, where the loads are going. And then you could make a better quick decision where, as you're just trying to look at the columns and say, God, I mean, I don't know.
1: Dr. Salman Soleimani, thank you so much. If something happens in this building, can we call you again?
14: Of course, yes, okay. For sure.
1: Thank you. I loved our chat. So do I. I hope not as well. But like we said, we don't know what it means. Like, we don't know if they're going to have to take this thing down or that it's now solid as a rock. We'll have to wait and see. But I appreciate you. Thank you very much.
14: No, I can say it's not going to be an easy fix.
1: So. No, it will not. Thank you so much. And thank you, Edmonton, for joining us. We will see you back here for Hump Day, for Wednesday. Coming up, though, if you thought Canada was broke, think again. Prime Minister Mark Carney has been going on a spending spree that makes Mike Tyson seem frugal.

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17: Good morning. It's 6 o'clock. I'm Scott Monick. Clear skies and 20 degrees in London with the Humidex. It feels like 27. Well, here we go again. Gas prices are set to rise heading into the weekend. Most stations in London are charging around $1.64 per litre for regular this morning, which is actually 2 cents cheaper than yesterday. But prices at the pumps are set to rise by 5 cents overnight and could jump by another 5 cents this weekend. The increase follows comments made by U.S. President Donald Trump that the 60-day ceasefire with Iran, which was agreed to 19 days ago, is now over. Oil prices rose to their highest point in weeks immediately following his comments. Global crude oil prices are largely determined by expectations of supply and demand, with the Middle East being one of the main sources of the world's oil supply. Any escalation in conflict risks jeopardizing that supply. Diesel is also set to rise. It's selling for $1.83 this morning, but could jump by 13 cents tomorrow. Police in Durham Region have now identified the recruit who died in a car crash that also seriously injured another recruit earlier this week in Elmer. Global's Nicole DiGennato reports.
4: Tyrone Mugby Tongue always dreamed of being a police officer. The 27-year-old joined the Durham Regional Police Service as a special constable in May 2023. Then in April, he was selected as a police constable recruit. Tyrone and another constable in training were traveling to the Ontario Police College near Almer, Ontario, late Tuesday morning when their sedan collided with a transport truck. Police say Tyrone died at the scene, while the other trainee was rushed to hospital with life-threatening injuries. Ontario Provincial Police confirmed Tyrone was driving the sedan. The driver of the tractor trailer was not hurt. Jennifer Huggins owns Kingsway Boxing Club in Toronto and met Tyrone about 10 years ago when he was a volunteer with Boxing Ontario.
18: He came in super eager, as he's proven to be in every respect. He came in super eager, as he's proven to be in every respect of his life.

0: alcohol boycott, Ford said he won't back down. His defiant statement was posted on X. The premier wrote the U.S. tariffs are threatening the livelihoods of hundreds of thousands of Canadian workers, including here in Ontario. The post reads the fastest and only way to get U.S. alcohol back on Ontario shelves is for the U.S. to drop its illegal tariffs on Canada. A U.S. Republican congresswoman proposed legislation earlier this week to direct U.S. Trade Representative Jameson Greer and his office to investigate the Canadian province's discriminatory alcohol restrictions. Marineland says it welcomes authorization from the U.S. for an emergency rescue operation involving the remaining whales and dolphins still at the closed theme park. The former tourist attraction in Niagara Falls says care teams are expected to arrive in the coming weeks to assess and prepare the whales for travel. Marineland also says no whales will be moved until cleared by Canadian veterinarians after Ottawa endorsed a plan last month to move the animals to several facilities in the U.S. and one in Spain. It's up for sale, and the park has said it's running out of money to care for its complement of 30 belugas and 4 dolphins.
1: Nothing I can do, a total eclipse of the heart.
0: And an 80s pop legend has passed away. Bonnie Tyler, who topped the charts with Total Eclipse of the Heart, has died. Her family said the Welsh performer passed away due to the illness she was being treated for in Portugal. She was 75. Turning to sports, Toronto Blue Jays ace Dylan Cease came oh so close to throwing the second no-hitter in franchise history. Cease no-hit the Giants through 8 innings in San Francisco yesterday before giving up a single in the 9th inning. Kazuma Okamoto hit his first career grand slam in the first inning as the Jays won the game 10-0. The Blue Jays have the day off before starting a weekend series in San Diego against the Padres tomorrow. Well, following a day off, the FIFA World Cup returns with quarterfinal play beginning today. France will take on Morocco in Foxborough, Massachusetts. France, which won the 2018 tournament and was a finalist in 2022, comes into the match with 5 wins in 5 games, most recently beating Paraguay 1-0 last week. Morocco, a semifinalist in 2022, of course, beat Canada 3-0 in Houston last weekend. And in the WNBA, the Golden State Valkyries held off the short bench Toronto Tempo, winning 83-75. Coming up next, it's The Morning Show with Devin Peacock. 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
4: From the 980 CFPL Covent Garden Market Weather Center, here's John Wilson.
5: Another very warm and humid day. We'll start sunny and a bit misty and then go partly to even mostly cloudy this afternoon and evening as a cold front slumps down from the northwest. Rather slow, but it will create occasional showers or maybe a thunderstorm or two later this evening and into tonight with a high of 29 and a low of 19. Tomorrow, after the front, cloudy, clearing up later in the day, 26. A little bit cooler, still rather humid. Saturday and Sunday actually look good. Sunny both days, 27 and 28. Today's high, 29.
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0: Happy Thursday to you all. Hope your early morning is going well. Today is Thursday, July the 9th. It is the 190th day of 2026. There are 175 days left in the year. We've got a bit of everything on the way for you today. Some sun, some cloud, looks like some rain. Could see a thunderstorm. We'll see if that comes to pass. It'll be hot, high at 29. It'll feel like 36 with the Humidex. And then tomorrow we'll ease into the weekend nicely. A little cloudy in the morning, sunnier in the afternoon. And then the weekend forecast still looks picture perfect. Sunny on Saturday, high at 27. Sunny on Sunday, a high at 28. Can't beat that. Right now we are sitting at 20 degrees in downtown London. Hope your morning is off to a good start. Lots to talk about on the program today. We're going to talk about an interesting proposed apartment building build that is going to be coming up for discussion in a couple months. It's not going to be next week or anything, but it's generating some debate online, and I think it's worth talking about. We're even going to, not for today, but for another day, reach out to the developers just to talk about it. But we'll get into that on the program today. There's still some fallout from the, well, I mean, fallout's maybe a bit strong, from the Taylor Swift and Travis Kelce wedding, where people are trying to buy some of the garbage from outside MSG. Okay. I what's curious about, interesting about that for me is there is not one person on this earth whose garbage I would want to buy. Like, I can't imagine being such a fan of somebody that I would want to buy, like, I would pay my money I've earned for literal garbage. Like, what? Anyway, we'll get into that, which is also impressive. Not that Taylor Swift is, she's not selling it, but to have that cult of personality is just, it's remarkable. We'll get into that a little bit. We're going to talk about the ice puffins. They're out in Komoka, and they have an interesting story that I think is going to resonate with a lot of people in terms of ice time. This is a nonprofit rec program for girls aged 4 to 9. And they're trying to get some decent ice time, but what they've been given is either 6 a.m. or 10 p.m. We're talking about girls between 4 and kids. Forget kid, like a 9-year-old up at 10 o'clock for hockey that's supposed to be fun. We'll talk about that on the program today. We've got the panel. We'll be talking about the election and return to office mandates. There is an interesting and crazy story this morning out of Argentina about a pilot school pilot instructor jumping from a plane while their student was flying the plane on purpose. Just an absolutely wild story that ended tragically for the instructor, but thankfully the student pilot was able to land safely. But just your heart goes out to a lot of people in that sort of a situation. But I wanted to talk about that because I saw that story yesterday. I was just enthralled by it, just in terms of just what a situation that would have been. We're also going to talk Chinese electric vehicles. They have arrived in Canada as well. Gas prices are going up. There's a lot to talk about on the show today. So we'll take a break. On the other side, we'll look at the morning spotlight. This is The Morning Show with Devin Peacock on 980 CFPL.
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0: A mix of sun and cloud, chance of showers. There's a risk of a thunderstorm today as well. High at 29, it'll feel like 36 with the Humidex. Mainly cloudy tonight, low 19. Let's see what's in the spotlight today. This is where we take a longer look at the stories making headlines today. We have three stories in the spotlight. We start with gas prices. The gas prices in London are set to rise after Donald Trump said peace with Iran is over. So oil prices spiked on Wednesday as a signed peace agreement between the United States and Iran appears to be falling apart. Higher oil prices typically result in more expensive fuel, including for consumers filling up at gas pumps across the country. According to CAA, the national average for gas in Canada was $1.64 per liter yesterday. Now, on that note, there is some good news for London drivers. Most stations are charging $1.64 per liter this morning in London, but our average is actually 5 cents cheaper. Still, gas is expected to rise by 5 cents tomorrow and could jump another 5 cents over the weekend. Global crude prices are largely determined by expectations of supply and demand, with the Middle East being one of the main sources of the world's oil supply Any escalation in conflict risks jeopardizing that supply. The United States has launched new airstrikes against Iran, and Tehran responded by targeting Gulf countries. The exchange of fire threatened the interim deal intended to help end the war in the Middle East. The back-and-forth attacks have repeatedly threatened the ceasefire, but Thursday appeared to be bigger all around. Sirens sounded at least three times in Bahrain. Missiles targeted Kuwait and Qatar. The strikes came hours after U.S. President Donald Trump said recent Iranian attacks on ships in the Strait of Hormuz signaled the end of a fragile ceasefire and threatened to escalate the conflict if they did not stop. The ceasefire, by the way, was supposed to be for 60 days. We're currently in day 19. So this has raised concerns the region could tip back into a war that would engulf several countries and could halt energy shipments through the Strait of Hormuz. Police in the Durham region have identified the recruit who died in a car crash that also seriously injured another recruit earlier this week in Aylmer. Ontario's policing community is grieving the loss of Durham Regional Police Constable in training, who was killed while traveling to the Ontario Police College. 27-year-old Tyrone Magnetung died Tuesday morning after the vehicle he was traveling in collided with a transport truck at the intersection of College Line and Imperial Road near Aylmer. Another Durham Regional Police recruit who was in the vehicle remains in life-threatening conditions. The truck driver was not hurt. Durham Regional Police say the victim joined the organization as a special constable in 2023 before being selected as a police constable recruit this past April. The service says he was committed to serving others and had achieved his longtime goal of becoming a police officer. Police leaders, government officials, and officers across the province have offered their condolences, while a police procession later escorted his body back to the Toronto area. The condolences include London Police Chief Ty Trung, who offered his online, saying his thoughts are with the families of both constables in training who were involved in the collision. Now, friends outside of policing are also recognizing Magnetung. His former boxing coach described him as a positive role model who cared about helping people and left a lasting impression on those who knew him. As the community mourns, the tragedy has also renewed questions about safety at the intersection where the crash happened. Residents in the area say they have seen numerous collisions over the years. They believe road improvements should be considered to help prevent future crashes. The Ontario Provincial Police continue to investigate exactly what led to the collision, and anyone with any information is asked to contact investigators. And Middlesex County Connect is expanding its regional transit service with more hours, new stops, and revised schedules designed to better meet the needs of riders. So beginning August the 17th, the regional transit system will introduce a series of changes that include more than 1,100 additional operating hours every year, updated schedules, and new bus stops. The improvement affects all four routes that connect London with surrounding communities. Riders on the Lucan and Woodstock routes will see a new stop at Richmond and Oxford in London, while Lucan will also receive an additional stop. The St. Thomas route will add stops at Victoria Hospital, White Oaks Mall, and Fanshawe College's St. Thomas campus, while the Sarnia route will expand to 7-day service with additional weekend trips. County officials say the changes are based on a detailed review of ridership data and suggestions from passengers. Instead of continuing to serve stops with very low demand, buses will focus on locations where more people are getting on and off. Officials believe that will improve efficiency, shorten travel times, and make the overall service more useful. The upgrades come as the Middlesex County Connect continues to grow. Ridership has increased dramatically over the past year. It has risen from about 11,000 passengers in 2024 to roughly 20,000 after service was expanded to St. Thomas and Sarnia. County staff say they will continue monitoring how people use the system and will make future improvements based on rider feedback and demand as the service continues to evolve. Checking out the price of gas, today is a good day to fill up at the pumps. Gas fell by 2 cents overnight, with most stations charging $1.64.9 for a liter of regular this morning. Prices are set to rise tomorrow and throughout the weekend, though, following the end of the ceasefire between the United States and Iran. Gas will rise by 5 cents tomorrow and could jump another 5 cents throughout the weekend as well. Diesel will see an even more dramatic increase with a 13% increase predicted for tomorrow. Diesel is selling for $1.83 a liter this morning. There were some stations charging in the mid-$1.50 range this morning in London, but that was pretty early. You can expect that to change. You can always get deals around 6 p.m. At last check, the Costcos were selling gas for $1.59.9 per liter. Checking out what happened on this day in history. In the year 1228, Stephen Langton, the Archbishop of Canterbury, died. He is also credited with creating much of the Magna Carta. In 1540, England's King Henry VIII had his six-month marriage to his fourth wife, Anne of Cleves, annulled. In 1793, Upper Canada, which is now Ontario, prohibited the importation of slaves and ruled that slaves' children should be freed at the age of 25, but the act did not free any existing slaves in the colony. Slavery had been accepted by the Indigenous and by the first French and English settlers in Canada. Finally, it was outlawed by the British Parliament in 1833. In 1843, the Prince Albert, the first iron steamer built in Canada, was launched at Montreal. In 1904, after nearly 200 years of fishing on the French shore, France relinquished the rights it had to part of the Newfoundland coast. In 1932, King Camp Gillette, the American inventor and manufacturer of the safety razor and blade, died at the age of 77. In 1942, Otto Frank's family went into hiding from the Nazis in a backroom area of his Amsterdam food products business. The family, including his daughter Anne Frank, was discovered and arrested August the 4th of 1944 and sent to concentration camps. Only Otto Frank survived. In 1960, 7-year-old Roger Woodward became the first person to survive an accidental trip over the Niagara Falls. After a boat's motor failed, he was swept over the Horseshoe Falls, and wearing only a life jacket, he survived with minor injuries. His sister was rescued near the edge, but their family friend, James Honeycutt, drowned. In 1969, the Official Languages Act was given royal assent. The act declares that both French and English are the official languages of Canada and that all federal institutions must provide their services in both languages. It also provided financial assistance to provincial and municipal governments to provide services in English and French. In 1992, the Space Shuttle Columbia touched down at the Kennedy Space Center after circling the Earth 221 times. That's the longest ever shuttle mission. In 2007, a 13-year-old from Medicine Hat, a girl, was convicted of 3 counts of first-degree murder and the deaths of her parents and her 8-year-old brother. The girl, who was 12 at the time the killings occurred in 2006, became the youngest convicted multiple killer in Canadian history. In 2023, a legal decision described as the first of its kind in Canada saw a Halifax sex worker successfully sue a client for non-payment of services. And on this day in 2025, 5 kids in Ontario who baked a 544-kilogram Nanaimo bar claimed it was the largest one ever made. Happy birthday to Valerie Renee, who turns 37 today. That's from Vanessa and Gigi. Hope it's a good day for you. You share a birthday with author Dean Koontz, who turns 81 today. Kevin O'Leary is 72. Jimmy Smits is 71. Tom Hanks turns 70. Jack White is 51. Fred Savage turns 50. And Georgie Henley is 31. If you'd like to celebrate a birthday, anniversary, or a milestone, send me an email at devin@980cfpl.ca. That's the morning spotlight. We need to pause. When we return, we'll have more of The Morning Show with Devin Peacock on 980 CFPL.
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0: Mix of sun and cloud, chance of showers, risk of a thunderstorm today, high at 29, humidex sitting at 36, mainly cloudy tonight, low of 19. We'll have some cloud, maybe some rain tomorrow morning, we'll see, but it'll get sunnier throughout the day tomorrow, and that'll lead into what's looking like right now to be a perfect weekend. Sunny both days, high of 27, 28, right now we're sitting at 19 degrees. There is some fog reported out there since we logged on, but we don't have any fog in the downtown at the moment. There's an interesting development that I think is going to generate a lot of discussion that'll be debated at City Hall in a couple months, some point in September, not right now. But I think it's pretty interesting. So Foundation Capital is a real estate investment and development firm. They're based in southwestern Ontario. They have an office in London. They have proposed two towers that are quite tall, which is not really the issue. One would be 28 stories, one would be 26. They would have 1,004 units, but only 21 parking spaces, and they would cut back on some of the amenities. So there would not be any balconies. This would be a pretty bare bones build, but the selling point would be cheaper rent. So their belief is if they can make it for less, they can rent it for, they can offer rent for less and could be something people would be wanting. Is that something that people would be open to? It should also be noted that this is planned, if it's ultimately approved, to go along bus rapid transit. And so the idea being it would be along the Wellington Gateway. So you're trading parking spots for people taking transit. And I know it can be expensive to build underground parking. But the concept of having 1,000 units and only 21 parking spaces just seems wild to me. It's to be honest, it seems like bad business. I would never. Now I'm at a different point in my life, but even if I'm going back to my younger days, I would never want to live where a place where it's not even me having a vehicle, or that would be an issue, but also that would limit to me your ability to have people over. I
1: feel that things like this work in bigger cities like Toronto, you know, because in Toronto, like the people that live downtown, most of them, as you mentioned, like they don't have, like there's not a lot of parking places that you can park, you know, so a lot of people use subway, like the regular transit from the city. It happens the same in Manhattan. That's why I said like it works in big cities. But like the thing with London is like you need a car. And the thing is that, as you said, like people aren't, that's going to be an issue for people, because even your family members, they're going to be like, okay, yeah, we'd love to go visit you, but where are we going to park? Like, we're not going to park in White Oaks Mall to take a bus to your house, you know?
0: Well, I can tell you right now what I don't know if the neighborhood is for or against this, but for anyone who may be, one of the arguments they're going to make, and I think they're going to have a valid point, is the amount of street parking this could lead to for people who are going to visit, and what might be available for that, and just what the impacts it could have. So they're going to, if they're approved, they would have a studio to two-bedroom units. It would range between 450 to 750 square feet, so pretty small. We're talking at 750 is the big. They will not include balconies. I just, and here the artist rendition. So this was posted on social media. Ward 11 Councillor Skylar Frank shared it on social media. She apparently has not made up a decision one way or the other on this. Looking for some debate. The other thing about it is it just, and I'm not trying to be rude, but it looks ugly. Like it looks, it's like, I understand they're going for, this is low cost, we're trying to meet demand so you can have lower rent, which is, I think, a good, admirable goal. And so the building itself doesn't look flashy. But here's one of the things I would like, especially if it's going to be along potentially a transit route, where those builds are at a premium. You know, like there's a reason why you do see a lot of development along transit routes, because people want to be there. And so is this the type of build we want to have? Or if we do, is there something that could, it wouldn't fit for London? But I was thinking this morning in terms of what might look good in a straight up and down, no frills type of a development. And I was just thinking color. You know, you go out east, you go down to the, you know, Caribbean. It's certainly different in other countries where you have. But use Atlantic Canada. There's different, you know, parts of Canada where you have like a red building, a blue building, yellow building, and the color becomes part of the atmosphere, which would be fun. Now, does that necessarily fit in this neighborhood in London? Not necessarily. So you can't really do that here. But I don't. It's not that you have to have, you know, fountains. You got to have all these, you know, crazy design elements that. Would go over the top, but I don't want
1: something differential.
0: Something just, well, I just, how many apartment buildings from the past have we had where they're just, you know, just a gray concrete slab and it just looks blah. I'm not the kind of guy that in the past has been, because sometimes there have been proposed developments and people have said, oh, well, it doesn't meet the character of the neighborhood, or it's not, doesn't look like, doesn't look nice. I don't like this. I don't like that in terms of how it fits. There's this is many years ago now, but as you go towards Byron, there is been there for a couple of years now, apartment building on Springbank leading into Byron. It's in the woods. It was criticized or received some criticism. I won't say it was universal. I thought it looked nice. It looks nice. It doesn't have to be, you know, crazy over the top like you're, you know, something outlandish. But there needs to be something that, to me, is just more than just basic to just add to the atmosphere and the attractiveness of what we want to be a transit route that is attracting a lot of development. So this is an interesting one for me because they're going to have way more bicycle spots than parking spots, which is not a bad thing. But they'll have about 500 short and long-term bicycle parking spots, 21 vehicle parking spots. They'll have rooftop amenity areas, but no balconies. 1,000 units, but no parking. I understand transit. We want to have more transit. We want to encourage transit. We should encourage transit. My issue is just the transit system. I think we sometimes have in our head is for what we want it to be is not what we have in practice, and it's going to take a long time to have the interconnected type of transit system that could truly lead to this type of maybe a development. But even then, I just think it's a mistake from a business standpoint of it might be difficult, even if you're offering lower rents. Now, there's no offered potential rent, what it could be. I think you're going to have difficulty attracting people who to want to rent there if there's no parking spots. As you said it, like you still need a vehicle to get around in the city, and to have only 21 parking spots, I just don't think it's going to cut it. We'll take a break. When we return, more of The Morning Show with Devin Peacock on 980 CFPL.
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6: Warm and humid again. This time we have sunshine to start and cloud to finish with occasional shower, thundershower action this evening and into tonight. That is a cold front. Now a very slow-moving front draped over, northern Georgian Bay. It's going to take all day to come south. When it does, though, occasional showers or a thunderstorm. 29 degrees today, drops to 19 with that tonight, and 26 tomorrow after the front. We'll be cloudy to start and then clearing later in the day. And then Saturday and Sunday look sunny and less humid, 27 and 28. But I say less humid, it won't be all that much less humid. Today's high, 29.
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0: There are some wild things that people will buy and people are that's up for sale. For example, someone tried to sell a bag of air on eBay that they claimed was collected at Taylor and Travis's wedding. The listing was ultimately removed. But would you buy a bag of air from Taylor and Travis's wedding?
1: The question is, like, when you buy it, what you do with it? Like, like you just sniff a little bit every now and then. Like, that's so weird.
0: What's crazy? So I'm gonna give you the description. I'm gonna have you guess how much they were charging for this.
1: Okay.
0: So the description had, this isn't just a bag. It's history you can breathe. Frame it, display it proudly for you with your era's merch and signed footballs, or gift it to that one friend who still believes in fairy tales. How much do you think they were charging for a bag of air?
1: Ay, man, I've seen it all in this world. Well, I mean, I haven't, but I've seen so many things. I would say, like, just because it's then too, like, $5,000?
0: More.
1: More?
0: Yeah.
1: Oh, Jesus. $10,000?
0: More.
1: Okay, yeah. So, wow. People want to make business out of everything.
0: $50,000, wow, is what they wanted for it.
1: Wow.
0: And the listing's gone, so either someone bought it or it was just taken down because it was clearly a scam.
1: Oh, Jesus.
0: How do you authenticate a bag of air, which is a ludicrous thing to even say? How about this? If you don't want to spend $50,000 for air, how about $25 for garbage? Taylor Swift fans have been paying $25 for pieces of trash, including cigarette butts and an ovulation test kit.
1: Wow.
0: Now, this is from garbage from outside the wedding, so they're not even talking about inside MSG. A New York artist picked up garbage last Friday from streets around Madison Square Garden. And all of the items sold individually were snatched up. People were buying water bottle caps, ring pop candy, police caution tape, straws, utensils. There was someone left behind an AirPod. Each item was described online as a sculpture. It was sealed inside a tiny plastic cube to avoid leaking or smells. But it's not that it makes it better. It wasn't garbage from inside MSG. It was garbage from just if I had been in New York last Friday, I'd been walked. Someone could have bought my, like,
1: yeah, your cigarette butts. Listen, I gotta say two things here. It's sad that people are buying that, but at the end of the day, there's someone smart doing something there because they're doing business out of nowhere. You know, like they're. And that's the thing. There's always going to be someone that is going to take advantage of a situation, and they did here. Because as you said, it could be anyone's garbage.
0: I would never even have the idea to sell to profit off of selling.
1: But look, he did random profit.
0: Well, here, so it's not just all Taylor Swift stuff here. Pringles, I believe yesterday was National Hot Dog Day. So in advance of that, Pringles decided to sell a flavored hot dog bun in a can.
1: What?
0: So you know the Pringles, it comes in that tube?
1: Yeah.
0: So they were selling a single hot dog. This is 100%, this was not a joke. A single hot dog in a can, with the hot dog flavored like their chips. So you could buy a hot dog bun flavored like a Pringles barbecue chip, or a hot dog bun flavored like their sour cream and onion or honey mustard. But they were not in stores. You had to go online. You could probably still go online. It's onceyoupopmarket.com. 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You only get one bun per can. Just a weird thing for Pringles to do.
1: That's a weird. But you know what? We've seen that in history. Sometimes the most weird items are the ones that kill it. You know? And the companies like that, they always try to do stuff by mistakes. And those things end up being like, whoa, the thing. I'm not saying this one is going to be, because this one sounds a little odd. But But kudos for them, at least for trying something different, you know, because how long Pringle has been doing Pringles?
0: I guess, but I mean, the thing I would say for if I was working at Pringles is like, can't we just put our research and development in some other area that makes sense with the brand? You know, like, why not sell Pringles shoes at this point? Like, you know, like.
1: A lot of those companies do, right? Like, they mutate to, like, yeah, like clothing yeah. and stuff like yeah, that. Yeah. So
0: I was wrong. National Hot Dog Day is next Wednesday. So you can prepare in advance for National Hot Dog Day. But you might be able to get one now if you are so inclined. How about this? Would you buy a spoon that silences your phone while you eat?
1: 100%. I think restaurants should have this.
0: Why not just turn off your phone?
1: Because people don't have self-control. And they're going to be like, okay, I'm not going to touch the phone. 5 minutes later, boom.
0: But you need to have the self-control to have the spoon. So there's a company that developed a special high-tech spoon which will automatically switch your phone to silent mode while you eat. And randomly, here's the thing. They're selling this somehow for $4.90.
1: Well, how is that $4? Well, how is that that's my so question. Cheap?
0: You can buy garbage for $25. But you can buy a high-tech spoon for $4.90. Halo Top Ice Cream. Again, why are you guys developing spoons? But regardless, develop the spoon. And so basically you need to do some minor setup through your phone, right? You got to connect it to Bluetooth. And once you do that, you can tap the spoon on your phone to activate Do Not Disturb mode that will silence calls, texts, and notifications while you eat. It is not dishwasher safe.
1: Of course it's not. But you know what? All these things remind me of, you know, Tops, right?
0: Yep.
1: For the collectible cars. You know, they start as a chewing gun company?
0: Yes, yes, yes.
1: So imagine, yeah. So that's exactly what's happening here. Like two companies that are just venturing into something different. And hey, you never know. Because like, again, the chewing gum wasn't doing really good. It was doing okay. They were doing very, like, okay for themselves. Then they were like, well, you know what? Let's try this. Complete, like, collectible cars chewing gum. It's not connection, but.
0: Yeah.
1: So, yeah, maybe some of these companies are trying to do the same, but.
0: Last item in the, what would you buy this segment? Would you buy a $13,000 robot toilet that drives itself to you? So let's say you have to go to the washroom middle of the night. You can have the toilet come to you. So a Chinese company has unveiled a smart toilet that can navigate around obstacles and come to you. So you have an app to call it over. When it arrives, you get on, you do your business. It cleans you with a built-in bidet system, and then it goes back to its docking station to clean itself. The docking station is hooked up to your plumbing, so it can flush everything away. It also has a low-noise grinder that provides any unwanted blockages.
1: Wow.
0: It is designed, they say, for people who might have mobility issues or disabilities. They say it's not for lazy people, but I feel lazy people will be using this the most.
1: Well, as you said, I feel like when you were first saying it, I was thinking about the lazy people. I was like, oh my God, people have to be very lazy not just to get up. But when you talk about disability and all that, that would be a great mention, you know, because yeah. A lot of people have issues, like older people and even younger people too, that have like, movement issues, so it's a solution for them. So
0: in terms of mobility and disability, yeah, actually it sounds like a really good idea. Although aside from that, it seems completely
1: odd.
0: Pointless and not necessary. But if you do have mobility issues, then yeah, I think actually it's a great idea.
1: Devin, what is that toilet walk in here? Sorry, buddy.
0: Well, that'd be the funny thing too, is like if it, rather than on wheels, it somehow can walk like a robot. No. It's got to... I want you to roll to me. Don't walk to me. We'll take a break. When we return, more of The Morning Show with Devin Peacock on 980 CFPL.
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15: Good morning, it's 7 o'clock. I'm Scott Monick. Clear skies and 20 degrees in London. With the Humidex, it feels more like 27. Drivers in London may want to fill up today because gas prices are expected to climb over the next few days. Most stations are selling gas for around $1.64 for a litre of regular this morning, down a couple of cents from yesterday. That relief is expected to be short-lived, however, with prices forecast to increase by 5 cents by tomorrow and potentially another 5 cents over the weekend. The expected jump comes after U.S. President Donald Trump declared that the ceasefire between the U.S. and Iran has ended, raising concerns about a renewed conflict. Those developments pushed oil prices to their highest levels in several weeks as traders worry the fighting could disrupt crude oil supplies from one of the world's most important energy-producing regions. A recruit who died in a car crash near the Ontario Police College has been identified. Durham police say Tyrone Mugby-Tung died in Tuesday's crash between a car and a transport truck near Elmer, just southeast of London. They say the 27-year-old was one of its constables in training who joined the force in May of 2023 as a special constable. The crash left another recruit seriously injured. Jennifer Huggins owns Kingsway Boxing Club in Toronto and met Tyrone a decade ago. She says his death is a devastating loss.
16: I want to say that it's nothing better than to live and, I guess, pass in your dream, but I feel like he didn't even get a chance to live it.
15: Elgin County OPP are investigating the cause of the collision. No word yet on whether any charges will be laid as a result. Premier Doug Ford remains defiant in the face of growing pressure to end the U.S. booze ban from Ontario store shelves. In response to a U.S. proposal to hold Canada accountable for its alcohol boycott, Ford said, "We won't back down." Ford's defiant statement was posted on X. The premier wrote, "The U.S. tariffs are threatening the livelihoods of hundreds of thousands of Canadian workers, including here in Ontario." The post reads, "The fastest and only way to get U.S. alcohol back on Ontario store shelves is for the U.S. to drop its illegal tariffs on Canada." 980 CFPL News Time is 7:03. One of London's most popular summer festivals returns to the downtown core today. Sunfest is back for its 32nd edition. The festival features musical acts from all over the globe performing across. Five outdoor stages in Victoria Park.

0: age of 75 in a hospital in Portugal. Her family says Tyler was being treated for an illness back in May. She awoke from a month-long coma back in June, but remained very unwell and in intensive care, according to her Facebook page. Tyler is best known for the hit songs Holding Out for a Hero and Total Eclipse of the Heart. Turning now to sports, if you missed watching the World Cup yesterday, you're in luck. The quarterfinals begin today with France taking on Morocco in Foxborough, Massachusetts. France, which won in 2018 and was a finalist in 2022, comes into the match with 5 wins in 5 games, most recently beating Paraguay 1-0 last week. Morocco, a semifinalist in 2022, beat Canada 3-0 in Houston last Saturday. Toronto Blue Jays ace Dylan Cease nearly joined Dave Steeb in some pretty exclusive company. Cease carried a no-hitter into the 9th inning against the San Francisco Giants yesterday. However, he gave up a single. Kazma Okahoma led the offense with his first career grand slam as the Jays went on to win the game 10-0. Steeb is the lone Blue Jays pitcher to throw a no-hitter for the franchise. In the WNBA, the Toronto Tempo dropped another game last night, losing to the Golden State Valkyries by a score of 83-75. Back to Devin Peacock in the morning show. 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
6: From the 980 CFPL Covent Garden Market Weather Center, here's John Wilson.
7: Another very warm and humid day. We'll start sunny and a bit misty and then go partly to even mostly cloudy this afternoon and evening as a cold front slumps down from the northwest. Rather slow, but it will create occasional showers or maybe a thunderstorm or two later this evening and into tonight with a high of 29 and a low of 19. Tomorrow, after the front, cloudy, clearing up later in the day, 26. A little bit cooler, still rather humid. Saturday and Sunday actually look good. Sunny both days, 27 and 28. Today's high, 29.
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7: Mix of sun and cloud, chance of showers today, risk of a thunderstorm. High at 29, it's going to feel like 36 with the Humidex. Mainly cloudy tonight, low of 19. Hope your morning is going along nicely. There is an absolutely a wild story that I was looking for more details on yesterday when I first saw it. You may have seen a headline, but this is a real story. This is not something that was made up. A pilot jumped out of the door of a moving plane to his death, leaving the student he was teaching to fly to land the aircraft by herself. Flight instructor Leandro Bertazzo, 42, was found dead following the incident. It took place in central Argentina. This happened on Saturday. He was on board a Cessna 150 aircraft with a 22-year-old student named Rosario. The student said he told her, "You know what you have to do, carry on," before he took off his headset, his seatbelt, opened the door, and then jumped out of the plane. Eduardo Alvarez, who is a director of the Flying Parrot Cordoba Flying School where Bertazzo worked, told local media there were no signs he was planning to do this. He had actually gone on a flight with another student earlier in the day and obviously didn't do it. Opening the door midair is extremely difficult, not to mention dangerous. Eduardo Alvarez compared it to trying to open the door of a car traveling at 200 kilometers an hour. Rosario, the student, managed to land the plane safely despite being in shock. I mean, I can't imagine what was going through her mind. He was a highly experienced pilot. He'd worked as a flight instructor for a long time. They're now investigating all of this, but I just can't imagine this. It's such a... I've never heard of this. Like, it's just, that's part of, it's tragic on the pilot's point of view, or sorry, the instructor's point of view, but for the pilot, if you're this pilot, would you ever want to fly again?
8: I don't think so, because you will keep that trauma, right?
7: Yeah.
8: And the thing is, like, with all this story, it's like, we never know what people go through.
7: You know, you don't.
8: Like, mental health. We talk over and over and over and over. It's, like, so important, and it's so good to check on people because, like, yeah, like, this is just crazy, you know? Like, how in your mind you think, like, oh, I'm going to do this. Like, you have to go through so much, like, internally to do something like that.
7: Yeah, so. I mean, that's why it's one of the quotes that was – so CNN picked up the story. This is from a local affiliate of theirs in Argentina. And Eduardo Alvarez, who's the director of the flying school, was saying It's impossible to think about or understand it. The human mind is so complex, which is true, because imagine being the other person he went up and taught that day where it was business as usual. Does that person feel some form of, you know, survivor's guilt? It's sort of a different sort of a situation, but like, again, for the student that was landing, that was flying the plane, managed to land the plane was completely undamaged. There's just so many different aspects of it to me that I just, when I saw the story, I was just drawn to it just because you have so many questions in terms of how, why, how did this happen? But you made, I think the most important point is just, you know, check in on people. You never know what someone's going through.
8: Because it's hard to check. Like, we've seen it over and over and over again. Like, a lot of the mental issues sometimes come from the people you less expected, you know? The people that looks the happiest, the people that are the more social sometimes. So, again, you cannot generalize and be like, oh, it's just these people. It affects everyone, but people that look normal, you know, like, look stable, that they're not going to do stuff like this, and then we get situations like this one. It's just insane. So,
7: well, when you're hurting with mental health, it's not like you have a broken arm and a cast, right? It's impossible to see. You can't see it that same way. And so, you think for his family and for Rosario, I hope she's got some. I'm talking about her like all they've given. They haven't given her last name, which makes a whole ton of sense. But you think for her and moving forward, she was clearly learning to do this either for a job or for because she just loved to do it, and to have that changed in an instant. But just an absolutely unbelievable story. But sometimes it doesn't take much to check in on people and just say, hey, you don't have to get to. I mean, I know that we live in a world today where people don't always want to get together and do things. That's fine. But just saying hi, saying hello. Doing a little can go a long way.
8: Just a little. I hope your day is better.
7: Yeah.
8: You know, just that's it. Like, sometimes we don't appreciate those little words, but sometimes the little words mean so much for some people, you know, that are struggling so much. So,
7: yeah. Well, just knowing that someone's out there thinking about you can mean a lot. We'll take a break. When we return, more of The Morning Show with Devin Peacock on 980 CFPL.
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7: If you have kids in hockey, you know that ice time comes at a premium. There's never enough. There's a lot of competition for ice time from youth hockey teams, both male and female. You have adult rec leagues of all ages, again, male and female. And that's just hockey. There are other demands for ice time beyond a hockey. So ice time can be hard to come by. And no one knows that better than the Ice Puffins. They're a nonprofit rec hockey program for girls aged 4 to 9 in Komoka. They have been trying to get some ice time, and while they have been successful in getting ice time, it's less than ideal. 6 a.m., 10 p.m. is what they've been offered. So for if you're a four-year-old, 6 a.m. or 10 p.m. is the are the options here. Kevin McClelland is with the Ice Puffins and joins us now to talk about this. Kevin, appreciate the time today.
18: Yeah, thanks for having me on.
7: Before we just talk about the story, I just want to ask about the Ice Puffins themselves. How long have they been around?
18: We've been around for about a year now.
7: And what do you offer with the Ice Puffins?
18: We provide a lower commitment, more affordable way for girls to try hockey. If you look at a normal minor hockey association, you're looking at playing a 20-plus week season, multiple ice times a week, sometimes travel, usually a bit higher cost. So we offer a lower commitment from our families. We have seasons ranging usually from 8 to 10 weeks long. Cost is generally under $200 and once a week, no travel.
7: And you're just trying to make it, it's a fun time on the ice for the kids, basically.
18: Yeah, we're trying to give them a fun, low pressure start to hockey so they can try it. Some families, they've got multiple kids, their daughters are in other activities. Maybe they don't have the budget for a full season. We want all girls to have a chance to be able to try hockey.
7: So you've been trying to get some ice time here. How difficult has that been?
18: Yeah, it's been fairly difficult, especially in the fall winter season when many of our families are looking to join the team. Like you said, we were given two options. Last year we were given no time slots. This year we were given 6 a.m. or 10 p.m., which is a little bit crazy for 4 to 9 year old kids.
7: What is there a policy in terms of, because there'd be a lot of demands for the ice time, obviously. Are there any policies that would help the county, Middlesex Center here dictate, who might get what when?
18: Yeah, there's actually an ice time allocation policy that Middlesex Center has on their website. It was updated in 2024, so it's very recent. And they talk a lot about minor sports groups, which we fall under as a nonprofit, and equity deserving groups, which are people who have been historically disadvantaged and underrepresented, and we believe we fall under that as well.
7: So with 6 a.m. and 10 p.m., that's, I mean, it sounds silly to ask, but that's just not realistic or doable for you guys, right?
18: Right, and they actually talk about how these groups are supposed to get primetime ice. 6 a.m. actually falls outside of their primetime. Their primetime starts at 8. It goes until 11 p.m., but I think 10 p.m. is obviously very unrealistic for any kids under 9.
7: So after you were offered these times, what's happened since then?
18: I did a post in the Kilworth Kamoka group just trying to rally community support as we approached the municipality and the rec center, and that garnered a lot of attention and shares and lots of good comments and stuff. And then we've approached the municipality, kind of going back and forth with emails right now, and we'll kind of see where it goes, but we're hopeful, I guess.
7: Do they sound receptive to changing times?
18: To be honest, not really just yet. It kind of feels like we're being brushed aside, just being not a competitive group. We're just a recreation team. So it kind of seems like we are not really just given a fair shot here at some ice time.
7: Is there an ideal time or a possible, range of times that you could work or would work in an ideal world?
18: Yeah, like Saturday or Sunday, anywhere from 8 a.m. to, let's say, 7 p.m. or 6 p.m. maybe would be ideal for us. And then, of course, after school hours, 5 to 7 p.m., which is, I know that's the prime time. But, yeah, we're very open to any ice time that would work other than the really early 6 a.m. or 10 p.m. type times.
7: The proposed times we're talking about here, would this be for the fall or what time, or is this for the summer? What time are we looking at here?
18: We're looking October to February. Usually that consists of two seasons. So we offer roughly a 10-week season for families to choose from in the fall and then 10 weeks or 8 weeks in the winter.
7: Are you able to look at the schedule to see who is getting some of the preference ahead of you?
18: We can't currently, as far as I know, on what they have published online, you can't see who's slotted in for each time.
7: If the times don't change and that's what they just end up offering, is this something you can even continue doing moving forward?
18: We can look at, some of our families can travel into London. We've had a lot of families kind of reach out and say that's unrealistic for them. It's about a 25-minute drive to the arena that we were offered in London. So we can continue, but it's not ideal for the Middlesex Center families.
7: What would be lost if there can't be some sort of, a compromise worked out here? I mean, you're talking about kids being active, learning a sport, getting into a sport, low pressure, trying to have fun, being with friends, when potentially if you have to move somewhere else, whatever the circumstance might be, what's lost if you kids aren't able to, participate in something like this?
18: Yeah, I think just getting girls into sports. We had one family member, a mom, reach out and say that her daughter wasn't interested in any sports up until she was 8 years old, and she joined Ice Puffins, and that kind of broke her through in wanting to try other sports, and now she's in love with soccer and all these other team sports. So I think that's going to be the case for a lot of girls. It's just giving them a good place to start and fall in love with sport and being active.
7: Well, we will follow with interest. I hope you're successful in getting a better time that is, a little bit easier for kids and can help them start to learn more about the sport and have some fun.
18: Yeah, I appreciate that.
7: Thank you very much.
18: Yeah, thanks for the time.
7: Thank you. That's Kevin McClelland. He is from the Ice Puffins. They are a nonprofit rec hockey program for girls aged 4 to 9 to be offered 6 a.m. and 10 p.m. I don't see how you could continue at that same location. Maybe you could move, as he was suggesting. Might be a possibility, but then there'd be some others who might not be able to travel into London for a time. And then even with that, you need to get on that sooner rather than later, because ice time is always at a premium wherever you are. there should be, and I know there's a lot of people who want ice time for their kids for all different reasons, and it's not just hockey, right? I mean, there's just, you know, free skates, there's anything. There should be, though, a preference for kids who are, especially if they're younger, trying to get into the sport, working on your skating, but just being with friends. There should be a preference for something like that. And I've always felt, having been, I'm not coaching this year in baseball, but I have coached in previous years. I coached in the house league level, not a rep or a select or anything like that. But you always did feel at times that the house league kids were given second preference at times to some of the other leagues. And I understand you want to, if you have kids who are in the select and rep and doing all that, and they're practicing in the off season, they're putting a lot of time and a lot of effort, and their hard work should be rewarded with, you know, time and space and effort. But you felt sometimes the house league was just kind of pushed to the side a little bit. And at the end of the day, a lot of the kids who are doing all these sports, doesn't matter what the sport is, they're not going to go on to be on the Blue Jays or in the NHL or at the World Cup or with the Raptors. But the lessons you can learn in sports, in particular, I believe, in team sports, can last you a lifetime. And that is some of the beauty of sports and being with the team, learning how to win, learning how to lose, dealing with adversity, working hard to achieve something, all of this great, meeting new people, all of that comes from being active and being in sports like this. And so for that reason, kids who are especially trying to break into the sport should be given an opportunity to enjoy it, especially if you have a policy that suggests that is what should be happening and doesn't appear to be the case with Middlesex Center. We'll take a break. When we return, more of The Morning Show with Devin Peacock on 980 CFPL.
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7: It is time now for the morning panel. One of our panelists is actually sick today, so it's more of a morning conversation with Jeremy McCall, who is a community leader and social services professional. Jeremy, first off, I'm glad you're not sick, and I appreciate you coming in today.
27: Good morning, Devin. Great to see you.
7: So one of the topics I wanted to talk about to start was just the municipal election. With it, you know, we're not close to electing a new city council. We're not even, you know, at the point where nominations are going to close, so more people could enter or even exit the race. But I'm always interested in what is going to be talked about in the election, what might maybe define as a bit too strong in terms of the election, but what could be out there. I mean, some of the ones that are pretty, I think, out there already, like the downtown, traffic, taxes, homelessness, mental health and addiction, those are all ballot issues. Do you think there is one that's going to be driving everything? Is there something that's maybe not on the radar that should be?
27: Well, I think we've kind of seen firsthand the things that have to be the biggest priority right now. Number one, I think it's almost getting worse by the week in terms of getting anywhere in London in any reasonable amount of time. It seems like every Monday morning we close down a new major artery, right? And so you're almost trying to plan your giant circle around London to get from point A to point B. And then obviously number two being, you know, there's a lot of people, especially with the weather being what it is, sleeping in a bus shelter, sleeping on a sidewalk. I know we have made some good progress in terms of getting some people off the streets. We've made some good progress in terms of getting some new builds, you know, pushed through. But it seems almost like maybe that word is getting out and maybe some more people are heading to London for that reason. But I think really coming into this election, trying to address these issues while keeping the property tax increases manageable, I think is a huge, you know, priority for really anybody, because we're really feeling the cash crunch these days. You know, there's a lot of markers in the economy that are really screaming, you know, lack of disposable income. Attendance is down at live events. You know, some movies they thought that were going to do well at the box office are doing completely horribly because there's just not a lot of extra money to go around.
7: Traffic is one, I think, that's a good one. It kind of fits into the overall theme of just make my life a little bit easier. Just like it's, and municipal city council can't do everything, so it's not, you know, something you want to pretend that they can do something they can't, but there are ways where you can make people's life easier, or you can just get out of the way a little bit, and traffic and construction just seems to be like it's easy to complain about, and when it's going well, it's maybe harder to notice. But I just hear it from so many people in terms of everything being blocked and under construction all at once. There's got to be a better way.
27: Yeah, and I think infrastructure is a very boring word until it affects you directly, right? And then all of a sudden, everyone just has an opinion on it. And I mean, obviously, we live in a climate where you have very cold winters and quite warm summers, and asphalt is really the worst product possible for that sort of climate, right? And we're seeing that every single summer. And then when you add in the fact that we have some sewer systems that are up to, you know, 100 years old, we have this giant BRT project, which brought in the money to replace all those sewer systems, and it's not good. It's really not good at all. But I think really what I found interesting was I check it, you know, almost every 3 days because I'm insatiably curious, just, you know, the candidates that have come out for this election, right? When you look at the 30% raise that was approved for this council term, and you look at, you know, we have more candidates than we did 4 years ago, but, you know, better candidates, the jury is still out. Really a big thing I emphasize for folks who want to be more civically engaged is when somebody comes to your door, when somebody puts something in your mailbox, you know, don't tell me, but show me. Like, look at, you know, what have you done prior to this incredibly important job with this giant budget and, you know, 500,000 or more lives that you're going to impact on a daily basis. This is not a role that you can kind of figure out once you sit in the seat. You have to have those base skills of, you know, governance, leadership, teamwork, financial management, you know, big picture thinking as being worth the vote to put you into this decision making process. When you look at somebody who, you know, has not, you know, made the connections in the community, cannot come to the table and say, you know, this is a project that I championed, this is a cause that I led, this is a time when I brought people together, you know, for the greater good, why would we put them in a position to, you know, not come through for us as Londoners and to make the change that we're looking for, right? If you look at something like this past term was really defined by the whole of community response for homelessness and the fact that, you know, councillors weren't invited into those 200 person planning meetings. Like, that probably needs to change moving forward, right? You need to elect people that have those relationships where inviting them to the table is not even a thought.
7: One of the things that I think too, like, this is a silly thing to be bothered by with the whole of community response, but I don't like the name. Can we just get, not that it has to be a catchy headline grabbing name, but I think it has to be a catchy headline grabbing name to get people to recognize this and get involved in it a little bit more, because when you have whole of community response, it just sounds too technically jargonish, and it you're getting, not that there isn't, you know, technical parts that need to be part of that and you need to have the experts doing it, but it just, to me, you're starting off on a bad foot.
27: And not only that, but when you call it the whole of community response and you don't invite the whole community to respond, it is kind of a misleading title, right? Like, it would have made more sense to me if you'd invited some key business leaders to the table, if you would have invited some residents of some, you know, impacted housing areas, and if you would have invited some, you know, general folks from the community who might have had some valuable input to help move the project forward and to bring people together, because diverse backgrounds and opinions are always a great thing.
7: Traffic and even transit, I think, is going to be an issue, or should be an issue. Earlier today, I was talking about this proposed development that's not going to be discussed for a couple of months. It's in the earlier stages, but it's along the Wellington Gateway, or would be proposed to be. It's two 20-story buildings, 1,000 units, but only 20 parking spots. Yeah. Now, they're looking for, you know, more people to use transit, and that's great. But it's going to be no balconies, no, you know, it's going to be pretty bare bones, which I'm pro transit, but I think sometimes we don't have the system we think we have isn't what we actually have and doesn't fit what we're trying to do with maybe a proposed development from this developer like that.
27: Mm-hmm. Yeah, there's been some discussion on Skylar Frank's Facebook page about this project. She's looking for feedback because it's obviously in Ward 11. And one of the people that responded to my comment being in favor of this development was, I'm 67, I don't ride a bike, this should not be built. And my response to him was, it's not being built for you, right? It's being built for people who, you know, need housing that they can afford. They're maybe in their early 20s. They're maybe on social assistance. They're maybe getting off social assistance. They need to be on a major transit corridor. They likely don't already have a car. And they aren't looking for, you know, a beautiful balcony to drink their rosé and bask in the sunset. They're looking for, you know, a place they can afford where they can walk out the front door, jump on a bus, and quickly get to their minimum wage job, right? And so, you know, if you look at those two sites, I drive by them every single day because it's in my neighborhood. My only thought is they're not that big, right? And so it's obviously I'm not an engineer, I'm not an architect. I don't know how site plans work. But the fact that we're thinking big on these two empty lots and we're not thinking about, you know, one house or, you know, one three-story walk-up on each lot, I think that's an encouraging thing. I think there are times where we do need to trust the experts that they've already thought of, you know, how to make this work and how to impact the most lives possible. And I think if we're going to spend 6 years inconveniencing Londoners on a daily basis to build the BRT, we have to approve the housing developments that best benefit from the BRT.
7: It's a good point. I mean, so I question whether or not they might be able to get residents. I'm guessing you would not have that same concern.
27: I would not say at all. So I actually also work one street over from the new developments going up on South Street, and those buildings are beautiful, and people are already moving in, and they're only on, you know, phase two or three of multiple, and there's more buildings going up. And I think, you know, when we want to bring people to the core and we want you know, people to be using downtown businesses, attending events, putting people kind of on the cusp of downtown, right at the, you know, high in Wellington, I think 220-story, you know, with 1,000 units, that's going to be great.
7: Just returning on the traffic thing to put a bow on that, one of the, I mean, because it's something I've talked about before, and I think you've been on when we've talked about traffic at different times about when something's not being used, can we just lift up the cone so we can drive over it?
27: Yes. So
7: I know you can't do it every single time, but
27: right,
7: in some cases, can we not just, because I sometimes on my way in, I will go past something. It's like, you're blocking, but there's nothing happening.
27: Yes, absolutely. So I'm actually a dual citizen of Canada and New Zealand, and my mom was here 2 summers ago, and she was confused by that very point because they have laws in place down there for that very thing. If you're not using a you know, road construction area for 48 hours or more, you're expected to remove the cones. You're expected to open it up to use until you need to close it down again. And they also, they have you know, laws in place like working during off-peak hours and just kind of making the minimal amount of disruption possible. And I, you know, obviously if I was in City Hall here in London, my first question would be, what can we do better that other countries are already doing well? Because, you know, you're just, when you're on Wellington Road right now, you're just sitting and waiting for that one lane to open up. And that's impacting everybody. It's impacting the people going to work. It's impacting the businesses in the area. It's impacting the construction workers who are just getting the stink eye from every single car that's sitting there staring at them. And it's not working. And the number one thing to do when it's not working is try something new.
7: We will take a break. When we come back, we'll have more of, well, our morning panel turned morning conversation. This is The Morning Show with Devin Peacock on 980 CFPL.
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10: Warm and humid again. This time we have sunshine to start and cloud to finish with occasional shower, thundershower action this evening and into tonight. That is a cold front. Now a very slow-moving front draped over, you know, northern Georgian Bay. It's going to take all day to come south. When it does, though, occasional showers or a thunderstorm. 29 degrees today, drops to 19 with that tonight, and 26 tomorrow after the front. We'll be cloudy to start and then clearing later in the day, And then Saturday and Sunday look sunny and less humid, 27 and 28. But I say less humid, it won't be all that much less humid. Today's high, 29.
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7: We continue on the morning conversation. One of our panelists is sick today, so we're joined in studio by Jeremy McCall, who I appreciate him coming in today. I want to switch from talking about the election to something that happened earlier today. We've seen different iterations of this where people have been ordered, you know, to come back to the office, and federal public servants are being required to be in the office 4 days a week. And it's been interesting. In some cases, the offices don't have enough space, which to me is nonsensical. If I'm ordering some, like if I'm the boss and I'm ordering someone back, first off, I'm back in the office first, because you lead by example. Mm-hmm. And then second, you have enough space for people to come. Mm-hmm. Otherwise, don't order them back. Mm-hmm. So there's that has been an issue. Some other workers, though, have been complaining about the noise their colleagues have making. And I was wondering, like, did we forget what working was like in 2019 before the pandemic? Like, which maybe we have. But that's first. So what are your thoughts on the return to office mandates, and have we forgotten what it's like to work in an office with people?
27: It's almost sometimes feels like 2019 and before didn't exist in some people's vernacular. So I was a, you know, fully remote worker during the pandemic, slowly transitioned into, you know, a couple days a week, and we've been fully back to work for a couple years now. I don't work for the government, but I work in a program funded by the government. And I mean, you know, I have a lot of friends in the public sector, and I hear some of their complaints and you empathize a little bit. And it was nice to work from home in your sweatpants with a polo shirt on and, you know, do your own thing and make your own lunch in the kitchen. But at some point, I think, you know, we kind of have to get back to normalcy. There are some people, especially the ones who probably graduated before or during COVID, who've never had that normal office existence, and reading their rants online about how unfair it is to have to drive to work every day, you know, you kind of stretch yourself to feel any sort of compassion for them, because, you know, everyone's doing it. It's weird because you hear a lot in London about how even City Hall has run out of space. You know, obviously we've talked for a few years now about what to do. They're renting something like 12 different offsite locations to hold all the workers. And it's almost that balance of, you know, the right wing response would be maybe the government's too big, right? And my big concern about all the work from home is data security, right? I had the misfortune of my children's personal information being lost by a federal government worker on a USB stick.
7: Wow.
27: You know, and that was before work from home. That was pre-COVID. And so they basically have the, you know, credit monitoring for life because this person had to report that they lost the birth records of, you know, 35,000 kids. And that becomes a reality and that stays a reality, right? And I actually have a program where my federal program officer does work from home. And, you know, you're talking to them on the phone and you're hearing the kids in the background. And, you know, sometimes they might be a bit slow to respond. And so I think you have to balance that fine line of having productive and happy workers, you know, protecting people's most private and sensitive personal information, and also, you know, furthering the objectives of your role, right? And so it's not an easy task to manage when some people don't want to be there at all and some people don't care. But when your, you know, biggest complaint is it's too noisy, Apple AirPods 3 are a great product, right? Like, they actually do block out noise. And when you call Rogers these days, you hear all the other agents in the background talking. That's, you know, become a pretty normal thing. I don't know. So, I mean, like, I hear you, but at the same time, are you meeting the expectations of the people you work for and the people you help?
7: One of the problems I think we have in the workday these days for office jobs anyway, and I think it's just mostly in general, is there are too many meetings. There are too many meetings in life. And someone somewhere has started this whole meeting train, and we need to stop because we didn't have this many meetings 10 years ago. And I think it's partly because everything is decentralized and people are in, you know, all spread out. And so if you are in a, if your job is spread out where you have team members all over the place, to me, it doesn't make sense necessarily for that person to come into work if all you're going to do is go into an office and then sit on Microsoft Teams all day. To mm-hmm. me, that's the person who says, why am I doing this? I would say, you know what? You're right. You can, I would keep you home because what's the, why come in? Unless you have, you know, more to do in the office. But for others, I think there's tremendous value being in the same place as all your coworkers to be able to, I always used to, and I still try to as much as I can, rather than send an email, go talk to the, like if I need someone to do something, I'll go talk to them in person because then there's no misunderstanding what I want or what they want me to do or whatever the case might be. And then you can follow up the email so it's on the record and everything like that. That's how you used to operate in an mm-hmm. office mm-hmm. that to me wasn't all that bad.
27: But. Yeah, no, absolutely. And I think, you know, the world has changed so much that the people who are in leadership positions did not learn leadership through Microsoft Teams and did not learn leadership through OneDrive and those sorts of platforms, right? Like it's a whole different style of team leadership, organization, task management, you know, file management, to not be in person handing a document back and forth, you know, having that sign off, you know, circling things in red pen. Like it's not nearly as effective. Even during COVID, when we worked remotely for a bit, like we, you know, had a year and a half where I had a new colleague that I'd never met in person. And the first thing they said to me was, you're way taller than I expected, right? Like that's a whole different style of teamwork and collaboration. And, you know, when you look at the work you do and why you picked that work, usually when you pick working in the federal service, it's because you wanted to help people and you wanted to make a difference, right? And I think, you know, the best way to do so is to be able to sit down beside somebody to feel the energy in the room and to move something forward and to complete it, right? But if you're looking at it as like, I don't have enough work to do, you know, maybe there's not as much of a need for that sort of work as we thought, right? And so I think every department's different and every, you know, team is different. But I think people work best as, you know, a collaborative environment with face-to-face interactions. Maybe this is a little bit of insider baseball, but I know when this was a conversation at City Hall, there was jobs that were forced to work from home that weren't necessarily set up to work from home, where you have people who didn't have a way to be called when they weren't in the office, and they didn't have a way to access certain systems that were, they were not set up to be used over the internet because they're inside City Hall systems, right? And that was out of necessity at the time, but we almost haven't structured certain departments and divisions of government to work on a remote basis, right?
7: Yeah, it's just to put a bow on it. Last Friday, I went to a thing for a former colleague who was laid off. And when I walked into the restaurant where we all went to get together, there were some people who I didn't recognize. They said hello to me. I'm like, are these new hires that just work from home that I've never seen before? But they turned out to be their friends. Like, okay. But to the idea that I don't know what some people look like sometimes when you work with them, to me, suggests we need to all get back in the office. Again, it's not going back to the way it was, but I think we can go a large part of the way there. Jeremy, appreciate you coming in today.
27: Thank you very much for having me.
7: We'll take a break. 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
23: Good morning, it's 8 o'clock. I'm Scott Monick, a mix of sun and cloud and 20 degrees in London. Here we go again. Gas prices are set to rise heading into the weekend. Most stations in London are charging around $1.64 this morning for a litre of regular, which is actually 2 cents cheaper than yesterday. But prices at the pumps are set to rise by 5 cents overnight and could jump another 5 cents over the weekend. The increase follows comments made by U.S. President Donald Trump that the 60-day ceasefire with Iran, which was agreed to 19 days ago, is now over. Oil prices rose to their highest point in weeks immediately following his comments. Global crude oil prices are largely determined by expectations of supply and demand. With the Middle East being one of the main sources of the world's oil supply, any escalation in conflict risks jeopardizing that supply. Diesel is also set to rise. It's selling for $1.83 this morning, but could jump by 13 cents tomorrow. Police in Durham Region have identified the recruit who died in a car crash that also seriously injured another recruit earlier this week near Elmer. Global's Nicole DiGennato reports.
28: Tyrone Mugby Tongue always dreamed of being a police officer. The 27-year-old joined the Durham Regional Police Service as a special constable in May 2023. Then in April, he was selected as a police constable recruit. Tyrone and another constable in training were traveling to the Ontario Police College near Almer, Ontario, late Tuesday morning when their sedan collided with a transport truck. Police say Tyrone died at the scene, while the other trainee was rushed to hospital with life-threatening injuries. Ontario Provincial Police confirmed Tyrone was driving the sedan. The driver of the tractor trailer was not hurt. Jennifer Huggins owns Kingsway Boxing Club in Toronto and met Tyrone about 10 years ago when he was a volunteer with Boxing Ontario.
29: He came in super eager, as he's proven to be in every respect of his life. Just a solid guy with experience in kickboxing.
28: Tyrone's loss is being felt across the entire policing community that is mourning the recent deaths of other police officers in the line of duty.
23: That's Global's Nicole DiGennaro reporting. Premier Doug Ford vowing Ontario won't back down over its U.S. booze boycott. The latest statement from the premier comes after a Republican congresswoman from New York announced she's introducing legislation to compel the United States Trade Representative to conduct an investigation into Canadian provinces that are not purchasing booze from America. In a statement posted on X, Ford wrote, the U.S. tariffs are threatening the livelihoods of hundreds of thousands of Canadian workers, including here in Ontario. Ford ordered all American alcohol removed from the LCBO shelves in March 2025 in retaliation for U.S. tariffs on Canadian goods. Marineland says it welcomes authorization from the U.S. for an emergency rescue operation involving the remaining whales and dolphins still at the closed theme park. The former tourist attraction in Niagara Falls says care teams are expected to arrive in the coming weeks to assess and prepare the whales for travel. Marineland also says no whale will be moved until cleared by Canadian veterinarians after Ottawa endorsed a plan last month to move the animals to several facilities in the U.S. and one in Spain. Back locally, one of London's most popular summer festivals returns to Victoria Park. Yeah, Sunfest is... Yeah, Sunfest is back for its 32nd edition.

0: With this epic song, Total Eclipse of the Heart has died. Her family said the Welsh performer passed away due to illness she was being treated for in Portugal. She was 75 years of age. Turning to sports, Toronto Blue Jays ace Dylan Cease came oh so close to throwing the second no-hitter in franchise history. Cease no-hit the San Francisco Giants through eight innings before giving up a single in the ninth inning. Kazuma Okamoto hit his first career grand slam in the first inning as the Blue Jays cruised to a 10-0 victory. The Jays had the day off. They'll begin a weekend series in San Diego against the Padres starting on Friday. The FIFA World Cup quarterfinals begin today with France taking on Morocco in Foxborough, Massachusetts. France, which won in 2018 and was a finalist in 2002, comes into the match with five straight victories. Morocco knocked off Canada last Saturday to advance to the quarterfinals. Chicago Blackhawks center Connor Bedard will miss the start of the season after he had surgery on his left shoulder. The team's physician says Bedard is expected to make a full recovery in an about 4 months. And in the WNBA, the Golden State Valkyries knocked off the Toronto Tempo last night, winning 83-75. Back to the morning show with Devin Peacock. 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
5: Another very warm and humid day. We'll start sunny and a bit misty and then go partly to even mostly cloudy this afternoon and evening as a cold front slumps down from the northwest. Rather slow, but it will create occasional showers or maybe a thunderstorm or two later this evening and into tonight with a high of 29 and a low of 19. Tomorrow, after the front, cloudy, clearing up later in the day, 26. A little bit cooler, still rather humid. Saturday and Sunday actually look good. Sunny both days, 27 and 28. Today's high, 29.
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3: -20 degrees as we kick off the third hour of the program. Mix of sun and cloud today. Chance of showers, risk of a thunderstorm, high at 29. It'll feel like 36 with the Humidex. Mainly cloudy tonight, low of 19. A little cloudy to start tomorrow, then it'll get sunnier as we go throughout the day. And tomorrow is going to lead nicely into what appears to be a picture-perfect weekend. Sunny both days, highs of 27 and 28. The Peel Regional Police, over the years, have been pretty active in terms of talking about people misusing 911 calls. And they have shared a pretty crazy one that I want to share in a way. So they put on social media, one of their police officers, sharing part of a call that they got where someone called 911 to complain about a hotel room. So I'll play the what they put on social media because they want to get some attention for this. And so this will be a police officer from Peel playing the call. He adds his comments throughout it, which is not the greatest, but this is what they've put out.
4: Did you dial 911 for this? Let's have a listen.
5: Hey, what's the emergency there, sir?
6: So you rented a room, and honestly, it's really, really bad.
5: What do you mean it's really bad?
6: It's horrible. There's no ventilation. There's like on the wall.
4: You gotta be kidding me.
5: Sorry, you're calling 911 to complain about the hotel room we've got?
6: The reason why I'm calling is they're not refunding our money.
4: That's still not a reason to call the police.
5: This is not appropriate to call 911 or the police at all.
4: Attaboy.
5: Contact the manager. No, it's not the police.
6: No. Sorry.
5: Yeah, thank you.
4: Even whoever's with them is saying sorry. Even they know not to call 911.
6: You don't have to be rude about it.
5: I have not been rude, actually.
6: No. You're talking to me right now. Call 911.
5: All right, you have a good night, okay?
4: Imagine being under your bed needing the police right now and you can't get through to 911 because someone like this is calling over a motel room. It's ridiculous. If you're unsure, like really unsure, and it's not a life or death emergency or a crime of progress, call our non-emergency line. This is not for 911. Please share this video so the message gets out there.
3: So that's Tyler Bell Morena. He's a constable with Peel Regional Police. And so normally I would just play the audio, but they're trying to get attention for the entire social media post. That's why we played the whole thing. And I think it's a good message to get out there. I think it's a good, sometimes you don't want to give too much attention to the wrong thing, but Peel Regional Police over the years have done, I think, a pretty good job of really explaining this happens way more than you think it does. And it should not be happening. York Regional Police last winter said a person called 911 to report that snowplows are driving too slowly on the 404 and they would make them late for work. In 2024, someone in Durham Region called 911 to complain that the loud they complained that the loud sound of police sirens in Whitby were disturbing the police, the peace. So, let's just game plan that one out. You're calling the police on the police, and then what happens when you have a 911 call is they turn on the siren. that's one of those meta levels of hold on, what's the problem here?
7: The thing is, like, I feel that people have a misunderstanding of 911. 911 is not a complaint line.
3: No.
7: because we hear it over and over and over again that people are like, oh my God, like, they're doing this in the store. Like, 911 is an emergency. Most likely, like, a life-threatening emergency. Like, something that someone's life or your life is in danger. That's what it is 911 for. As they said, if you have issues with something else, that's what there's managers. That's what there's different. Even if you have issues with the radio station, can you imagine someone calling, like, oh, by the way, they did this at the radio station. Well, then call our manager, you know?
3: So in 2021, there was a top list of reasons people called 911, and it's truly mind-boggling. Someone called 911 because these are all Canadian. This is not American. This is all Canadian. The Taco Bell drive-through line was too long. Someone called 911 because their kitchen flooded. Kids called 911 asking if the call taker's refrigerator was running. So that's like a stupid, you know, phone prank. Because if it's running, oh, you should go catch it. Ha ha. Some parents were looking to have the police attend to scare their 12-year-old son who was talking back. The caller's 9-year-old son changed the Wi-Fi password and refused to give them the new one. So the caller wanted the officers to force the child to provide a new password. Someone called 911 asking police to find their Wi-Fi password. Someone called 911 trying to find COVID test results. An Uber driver was upset that after 10 minutes, the customer hadn't come to the vehicle. Someone called 911 to get a cat out of the house that was out of the house. Also, another one was stuck in a tree. Someone called 911 requesting the non-emergency police number, which is impressively stupid. Someone called 911 because a police place made the wrong pizza and they wanted them charged because they wouldn't make a new one. And someone called emergency because the parking garage gate ate their money and they could not exit the garage. So often we hear some of these stories, they come out of the United States, out of Florida in particular. It's not just Florida. It's here, and we need to do a better job. And so Peel Regional Police casting a light on that, and I think a lot of other police forces should do the same just to show how often this happens and the consequences of it when it does. You're taking away resources from something much more important. We'll take a break. When we return, more of The Morning Show with Devin Peacock on 980 CFPL.
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0: A mix of sun and cloud, chance of showers. There's a risk of a thunderstorm today as well. High at 29, it'll feel like 36 with the Humidex. Mainly cloudy tonight, low of 19. Let's see what's in the spotlight today. This is where we take a longer look at the stories making headlines today. We have three stories in the spotlight. We start with gas prices. The gas prices in London are set to rise after Donald Trump said peace with Iran is over. So oil prices spiked on Wednesday as a signed peace agreement between the United States and Iran appears to be falling apart. Higher oil prices typically result in more expensive fuel, including for consumers filling up at gas pumps across the country. According to CAA, the national average for gas in Canada was $1.64 per liter yesterday. Now, on that note, there is some good news for London drivers. Most stations are charging $1.64 per liter this morning in London, but our average is actually 5 cents cheaper. Still, gas is expected to rise by 5 cents tomorrow and could jump another 5 cents over the weekend. Global crude prices are largely determined by expectations of supply and demand, with the Middle East being one of the main sources of the world's oil supply. Any escalation in conflict risks jeopardizing that supply. The United States has launched new airstrikes against Iran, and Tehran responded by targeting Gulf countries. The exchange of fire threatened the interim deal intended to help end the war in the Middle East. The back-and-forth attacks have repeatedly threatened the ceasefire, but Thursday appeared to be bigger all around. Sirens sounded at least 3 times in Bahrain. Missiles targeted Kuwait and Qatar. The strikes came hours after U.S. President Donald Trump said recent Iranian attacks on ships in the Strait of Hormuz signaled the end of a fragile ceasefire and threatened to escalate the conflict if they did not stop. The ceasefire, by the way, was supposed to be for 60 days. We're currently in day 19. So this has raised concerns the region could tip back into a war that would engulf several countries and could halt energy shipments through the Strait of Hormuz. Police in the Durham region have identified the recruit who died in a car crash that also seriously injured another recruit earlier this week in Aylmer. Ontario's policing community is grieving the loss of Durham Regional Police Constable in training, who was killed while traveling to the Ontario Police College. 27-year-old Tyrone Magnetung died Tuesday morning after the vehicle he was traveling in collided with a transport truck at the intersection of College Line and Imperial Road near Aylmer. Another Durham Regional Police recruit who was in the vehicle remains in life-threatening conditions. The truck driver was not hurt. Durham Regional Police say the victim joined the organization as a special constable in 2023 before being selected as a police constable recruit this past April. The service says he was committed to serving others and had achieved his longtime goal of becoming a police officer. Police leaders, government officials, and officers across the province have offered their condolences, while a police procession later escorted his body back to the Toronto area. The condolences include London Police Chief Ty Trung, who offered his online, saying his thoughts are with the families of both constables in training who were involved in the collision. Now, friends outside of policing are also recognizing Magnetung. His former boxing coach described him as a positive role model who cared about helping people and left a lasting impression on those who knew him. As the community mourns, the tragedy has also renewed questions about safety at the intersection where the crash happened. Residents in the area say they have seen numerous collisions over the years. They believe road improvements should be considered to help prevent future crashes. The Ontario Provincial Police continue to investigate exactly what led to the collision, and anyone with any information is asked to contact investigators. And Middlesex County Connect is expanding its regional transit service with more hours, new stops, and revised schedules designed to better meet the needs of riders. So beginning August the 17th, the regional transit system will introduce a series of changes that include more than 1,100 additional operating hours every year, updated schedules, and new bus stops. The improvement affects all 4 routes that connect London with surrounding communities. Riders on the Lucan and Woodstock routes will see a new stop at Richmond and Oxford, and London will Lucan will also receive an additional stop. The St. Thomas route will add stops at Victoria Hospital, White Oaks Mall, and Fanshawe College's St. Thomas campus, while the Sarnia route will expand to 7-day service with additional weekend trips. County officials say the changes are based on a detailed review of ridership data and suggestions from passengers. Instead of continuing to serve stops with very low demand, buses will focus on locations where more people are getting on and off. Officials believe that will improve efficiency, shorten travel times, and make the overall service more useful. The upgrades come as the Middlesex County Connect continues to grow. Ridership has increased dramatically over the past year. It has risen from about 11,000 passengers in 2024 to roughly 20,000 after service was expanded to St. Thomas and Sarnia. County staff say they will continue monitoring how people use the system and will make future improvements based on rider feedback and demand as the service continues to evolve. Checking out the price of gas, today is a good day to fill up at the pumps. Gas fell by 2 cents overnight, with most stations charging $1.64.9 for a liter of regular this morning. Prices are set to rise tomorrow and throughout the weekend, though, following the end of the ceasefire between the United States and Iran. Gas will rise by 5 cents tomorrow and could jump another 5 cents throughout the weekend as well. Diesel will see an even more dramatic increase, with a 13% increase predicted for tomorrow. Diesel is selling for $1.83 a liter this morning. There were some stations charging in the mid-$1.50 range this morning in London, but that was pretty early. You can expect that to change. You can always get deals around 6 p.m. At last check, the Costcos were selling gas for $1.59.9 per liter. Checking out what happened on this day in history. In the year 1228, Stephen Langton, the Archbishop of Canterbury, died. He is also credited with creating much of the Magna Carta. In 1540, England's King Henry VIII had his 6-month marriage to his fourth wife, Anne of Cleves, annulled. In 1793, Upper Canada, which is now Ontario, prohibited the importation of slaves and ruled that slaves' children should be freed at the age of 25, but the act did not free any existing slaves in the colony. Slavery had been accepted by the Indigenous and by the first French and English settlers in Canada. Finally, it was outlawed by the British Parliament in 1833. In 1843, the Prince Albert, the first iron steamer built in Canada, was launched at Montreal. In 1904, after nearly 200 years of fishing on the French shore, France relinquished the rights it had on to part of the Newfoundland coast. In 1932, King Camp Gillette, the American inventor and manufacturer of the safety razor and blade, died at the age of 77. In 1942, Otto Frank's family went into hiding from the Nazis in a backroom area of his Amsterdam food products business. The family, including his daughter Anne Frank, was discovered and arrested August the 4th of 1944 and sent to concentration camps. Only Otto Frank survived. In 1960, 7-year-old Roger Woodward became the first person to survive an accidental trip over the Niagara Falls. After a boat's motor failed, he was swept over the Horseshoe Falls and wearing only a life jacket. He survived with minor injuries. His sister was rescued near the edge, but their family friend, James Honeycutt, drowned. In 1969, the Official Languages Act was given royal assent. The act declares that both French and English are the official languages of Canada and that all federal institutions must provide their services in both languages. It also provided financial assistance to provincial and municipal governments to provide services in English and French. In 1992, the Space Shuttle Columbia touched down at the Kennedy Space Center after circling the Earth 221 times. That's the longest ever shuttle mission. In 2007, a 13-year-old from Medicine Hat, a girl, was convicted of 3 counts of first-degree murder and the deaths of her parents and her 8-year-old brother. The girl, who was 12 at the time the killings occurred in 2006, became the youngest convicted multiple killer in Canadian history. In 2023, a legal decision described as the first of its kind in Canada saw a Halifax sex worker successfully sue a client for non-payment of services. And on this day in 2025, five kids in Ontario who baked a 544-kilogram Nanaimo bar claimed it was the largest one ever made. Happy birthday to Valerie Renee, who turns 37 today. That's from Vanessa and Gigi. Hope it's a good day for you. You share a birthday with author Dean Koontz, who turns 81 today. Kevin O'Leary is 72. Jimmy Smits is 71. Tom Hanks turns 70. Jack White is 51. Fred Savage turns 50. And Georgie Henley is 31. If you'd like to celebrate a birthday, anniversary, or a milestone, send me an email at devin@980cfpl.ca. That's the Morning Spotlight. We need to pause. When we return, we'll have more of The Morning Show with Devin Peacock on 980cfpl.
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0: If you have kids in hockey, you know that ice time comes at a premium. There's never enough. There's a lot of competition for ice time from youth hockey teams, both male and female. You have adult rec leagues of all ages, again, male and female. And that's just hockey. There are other demands for ice time beyond a hockey. So ice time can be hard to come by, and no one knows that better than the Ice Puffins. They're a nonprofit rec hockey program for girls aged 4 to 9 in Comoka. They have been trying to get some ice time, and while they have been successful in getting ice time, it's less than ideal. 6 a.m., 10 p.m. is what they've been offered. So for if you're a four-year-old, 6 a.m. or 10 p.m. is the are the options here. Kevin McClelland is with the Ice Puffins and joins us now to talk about this. Kevin, appreciate the time today.
1: Yeah, thanks for having me on.
0: Before we just talk about the story, I just want to ask about the Ice Puffins themselves. How long have they been around?
1: We've been around for about a year now.
0: And what do you offer with the Ice Puffins?
1: We provide a lower commitment, more affordable way for girls to try hockey. If you look at a normal minor hockey association, you're looking at playing a 20-plus week season, multiple ice times a week, sometimes travel, usually a bit higher cost. So we offer a lower commitment from our families. We have seasons ranging usually from 8 to 10 weeks long. Cost is generally under $200. And once a week, no travel.
0: And you're just trying to make it's a fun time on the ice for the kids, basically.
1: Yeah, we're trying to give them a fun, low-pressure start to hockey so they can try it. Some families, they've got multiple kids. Their daughters are in other activities. Maybe they don't have the budget for a full season. We want all girls to have a chance to be able to try hockey.
0: So you've been trying to get some ice time here. How difficult has that been?
1: Yeah, it's been fairly difficult, especially in the fall winter season when many of our families are looking to join the team. Like you said, we were given two options. Last year we were given no time slots. This year we were given 6 a.m. or 10 p.m., which is a little bit crazy for 4 to 9-year-old kids.
0: What is there a policy in terms of because there'd be a lot of demands for the ice time, obviously. Are there any policies that would help, the county, Middlesex Center here, dictate, who might get what when?
1: Yeah, there's actually an ice time allocation policy that Middlesex Center has on their website. It was updated in 2024, so it's very recent. And they talk a lot about minor sports groups, which we fall under as a nonprofit. And equity deserving groups, which are people who have been historically disadvantaged and underrepresented. And we believe we fall under that as well.
0: So with 6 a.m. and 10 p.m., it sounds silly to ask, but that's just not realistic or doable for you guys, right?
1: Right. And they actually talk about how these groups are supposed to get primetime ice. 6 a.m. actually falls outside of their primetime. Their primetime starts at 8. It goes until 11 p.m., but I think 10 p.m. is obviously very unrealistic for any kids under 9.
0: So after you were offered these times, what's happened since then?
1: I did a post in the Kilworth Comoka group just trying to rally community support as we approached the municipality and the rec center, and that garnered a lot of attention and shares and lots of good comments and stuff. And then we've approached the municipality, kind of going back and forth with emails right now. And we'll kind of see where it goes, but we're hopeful, I guess.
0: Do they sound receptive to changing times?
1: To be honest, not really just yet. It kind of feels like we're being brushed aside, just being not a competitive group. We're just a recreation team. So it kind of seems like we are not really just given a fair shot here at some ice time.
0: Is there an ideal time or a possible, range of times that you could work or would work in an ideal world?
1: Yeah, like Saturday or Sunday, anywhere from 8 a.m. to, let's say, 7 p.m. or 6 p.m. maybe would be ideal for us. And then, of course, after school hours, 5 to 7 p.m., which is, I know that's the prime time. But yeah, we're very open to any ice time that would work, other than the really early 6 a.m. or 10 p.m. type times.
0: The proposed times we're talking about here, would this be for the fall, or what time, or is this for the summer? What time are we looking at here?
1: We're looking October to February. Usually that consists of two seasons. So we offer roughly a 10-week season for families to choose from in the fall, and then 10 weeks or 8 weeks in the winter.
0: Are you able to look at the schedule to see who is getting some of the preference ahead of you?
1: We can't currently, on as far as I know, on what they have published online, you can't see who's slotted in for each time.
0: If the times don't change and that's what they just end up offering, is this something you can even continue doing moving forward?
1: We can look at some of our families can travel into London. We've had a lot of families kind of reach out and say that's unrealistic for them. It's about a 25-minute drive to the arena that we were offered in London. So we can continue, but it's not ideal for the Middlesex Centre families.
0: What would be lost if there can't be some sort of, a compromise worked out here? I mean, you're talking about kids being active, learning a sport, getting into a sport, low pressure, trying to have fun, being with friends, when potentially if you have to move somewhere else, whatever the circumstance might be, what's lost if you kids aren't able to, participate in something like this?
1: Yeah, I think just getting girls into sports. We had one family member, a mom, reach out and say that her daughter wasn't interested in any sports up until she was 8 years old, and she joined Ice Puffins, and that kind of broke her through in wanting to try other sports. And she's in love with soccer and all these other team sports. So I think that's going to be the case for a lot of girls. It's just giving them a good place to start and fall in love with sport and being active.
0: Well, we will follow with interest. I hope you're successful in getting a better time that is, a little bit easier for kids and can help them start to learn more about the sport and have some fun.
1: Yeah, I appreciate that.
0: Thank you very much.
1: Yeah, thanks for the time.
0: Thank you. That's Kevin McClelland. He is from the Ice Puffins. They are a nonprofit rec hockey program for girls aged 4 to 9 to be offered 6 a.m. and 10 p.m. Just, I don't see how you could continue at that same location. Maybe you can move, as he was suggesting, might be a possibility, but then there'd be some others who might not be able to travel into London for a time. And then, even with that, you need to get on that sooner rather than later, because ice time is always at a premium wherever you are. There should be. And I know there's a lot of people who want ice time for their kids for all different reasons. And it's not just hockey, right? I mean, there's just, free skates, there's anything. There should be, though, a preference for kids who are, especially if they're younger, trying to get into the sport, even working on your skating, but just being with friends. There should be a preference for something like that. And I've always felt, having been, I'm not coaching this year in baseball, but I have coached in previous years. I coached in the house league level, not a rep or a select or anything like that. But you always did feel at times that the house league kids were given second preference at times to some of the other leagues. I understand you want to, if you have kids who are in the select and rep and doing all that, and they're practicing in the off season, they're putting a lot of time and a lot of effort, and their hard work should be rewarded with, time and space and effort. But you felt sometimes the house league was just kind of pushed to the side a little bit. And at the end of the day, a lot of the kids who are doing all these sports, doesn't matter what the sport is, they're not going to go on to be on the Blue Jays or in the NHL or at the World Cup or with the Raptors. But the lessons you can learn in sports, in particular, I believe, in team sports, can last you a lifetime. And that is some of the beauty of sports and being with the team, learning how to win, learning how to lose, dealing with adversity, working hard to achieve something, all of this great, meeting new people, all of that comes from being active and being in sports like this. And so for that reason, kids who are especially trying to break into the sport should be given an opportunity to enjoy it, especially if you have a policy that suggests that is what should be happening and doesn't appear to be the case with Middlesex Center. We'll take a break. When we return, more of The Morning Show with Devin Peacock on 980 CFPL.
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7: Warm and humid again. This time we have sunshine to start and cloud to finish with occasional shower, thundershower action this evening and into tonight. That is a cold front, now a very slow-moving front draped over, well, northern Georgian Bay. It's going to take all day to come south. When it does, though, occasional showers or a thunderstorm. 29 degrees today, drops to 19 with that tonight, and 26 tomorrow after the front. We'll be cloudy to start and then clearing later in the day. And then Saturday and Sunday look sunny and less humid, 27 and 28. But I say less humid, it won't be all that much less humid. Today's high, 29.
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0: Mix of sun and cloud, chance of showers, risk of a thunderstorm, a high of 29. It'll feel like 36 with the Humidex. Mainly cloudy tonight, low of 19. Looking pretty nice outside right now. A little mix of sun and cloud. We did have some reports of fog earlier. That has dissipated. We didn't have it in the downtown, but those reports seem to have faded away. Right now, it's 22, feels like 27. And as I look at the forecast here, looks like the chance of rain has pushed a little bit later in the afternoon to about mid-afternoon into the evening. That's when we could see some rain here. Well, a new automaker has entered the Canadian market. Lotus, owned by the Chinese Geely Group, recently shipped their first electric vehicles to Canada under the deal that Canada signed with China back in January. This is a premium SUV. It's made in Wuhan. It is the first Chinese-owned and Chinese-built EV available for sale in Canada. It's not cheap. The high-end vehicle starts at $119,000. The fully loaded model sells for $159,000. The CEO of Lotus Cars Americas says orders for the SUV have been high. They say it can drive more than 600 kilometers on a single charge, and it can go from 20 to 80% charged in less than 20 minutes. The first shipment of nearly 20 cars has already arrived, with more imports expected as they have more cars hitting showrooms and dealerships and city roads. It'll be curious to see what the impact is, because every now and then I'll see the Cybertruck in London, and that looks a little bit different whenever you see it. This probably won't look too different based if you've seen the pictures of the vehicle. It looks like an SUV. May not be immediately as recognizable as a Cybertruck, but because it's the deal with the Chinese, and there is a lot of concern and anxiety in the auto sector because of that deal and what it would mean for Canada and the auto sector here, I think it'll carry the same cachet. I mean, not everyone is, people may be pro or con in terms of the Teslas and Cybertrucks and whatnot, but they certainly, they generate discussion as the end result. What'll be interesting with electric vehicles in general is just the technology. So I have, a friend of mine has an electric pickup truck. And we were in that recently, and it's a smooth ride. It's a great ride. But when you do take some of those longer trips, you do have to stop, and when you have some of the higher speeds, and it's also a pickup truck, and so it would use more energy, I imagine. When you're on the highways, you get less mileage out of it. So I'd be curious how these Chinese electric vehicles compare to anything else, be it a Tesla or any of the electric vehicles from the other automakers, Ford being one or whomever. What's the charge like? The charge isn't too bad, but having to stop to charge up can be a bit of a chore, and then you have to figure out where you can stop and what. So it's just a little bit different, but having that infrastructure for electric vehicles is something that needs to be built out. There's more charging locations seemingly every day, but now we have these Chinese electric vehicles, and question is, how will they impact the market? My thanks to Kevin McClelland and to Jeremy McCall for coming on the show. Juan Jimenez is our technical producer. Steve Sproul, Barry Slater, and David Bochner are our engineers. Stay tuned for the Brad Smith Show, followed by London Live with Mike Stubbs later this afternoon. Toronto Blue Jays are off today. They're back in action tomorrow night. Today's audio gem is a clip from a newscast in the United States where a reporter was live on location at a ballpark and they got a little too descriptive when they were talking about the chili dogs. 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Stay safe. 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We'll be back in 21 hours.
1: And we're going to finish off the evening with fireworks. 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Corbin, do you want? Corbin is our photographer. I actually make him do all the heavy lifting. So Corbin is going to have to eat these hot dogs while I continue to perform here at Victory Field.
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13: Good morning. It's 9 o'clock. I'm Scott Monick. Partly cloudy skies and 22 degrees in London. Drivers in London may want to fill up today because gas prices are expected to climb over the next few days. Most stations are selling gas for around $1.64 this morning, down a couple of cents from yesterday. That relief is expected to be short-lived, however, with prices forecast to increase by 5 cents tomorrow and potentially another 5 cents over the weekend. The expected jump comes after U.S. President Donald Trump declared that the ceasefire between the U.S. and Iran has ended, raising concerns about a renewed conflict. Meantime, an Iranian official accused the U.S. of conducting an airstrike near Iran's Sole nuclear power plant. He said the strike came around noon, hours after the U.S. military central command said it had ended its strikes on Iran. U.S. officials have not commented on the accusation. A recruit who died in a car crash near the Ontario Police College has been identified. Durham police say Tyrone Mugby-Tongue died in Tuesday's crash near Elmer between a car and a transport truck just southeast of London. They say the 27-year-old was one of its constables in training who joined the force in May of 2023 as a special constable. The crash left another recruit seriously injured. Jennifer Huggins owns Kingsway Boxing Club in Toronto and met Tyrone a decade ago. She says his loss is devastating.
3: I want to say that it's nothing better than to live and, I guess, pass in your dream, but I feel like he didn't even get a chance to live it.
13: Elgin County OPP are investigating the cause of the collision. No word yet on whether any charges will be laid. Premier Doug Ford remains defiant in the face of growing pressure to end the U.S. booze ban from Ontario store shelves. In response to a U.S. proposal to hold Canada accountable for its alcohol boycott, Ford said, "We won't back down." His defiant statement was posted on X. The premier wrote, "The U.S. tariffs are threatening the livelihoods of hundreds of thousands of Canadian workers, including here in Ontario." The post reads, "The fastest and only way to get U.S. alcohol back on Ontario shelves is for the U.S. to drop its illegal tariffs on Canada." A U.S. Republican congresswoman proposed legislation earlier in the week to direct U.S. Trade Representative Jameson Greer and his office to investigate the Canadian province's discriminatory alcohol restrictions. 80s pop music icon Bonnie Tyler has passed away. It's a
14: heartache. Singer Bonnie Tyler, the Grammy nominee known for songs like It's a Heartache, has died at age 75. Tyler's family says she died unexpectedly in a hospital in Portugal where she had a home and was being treated for an illness. In May, Tyler had emergency intestinal surgery and was placed in an induced coma but had been improving. Tyler earned 3 Grammy nominations and her song Total Eclipse of the Heart has had more than 1 billion streams. Bonnie Tyler dead at age 75. I'm Donna Warder.
13: And London's Victoria Park will come alive today with the familiar sights and sounds of Sunfest. This year, organizers say they're welcoming their largest lineup to date with over 50 national and international performers. There will also be more than 200 food and craft vendors in the park. The festival has free admission. It runs until Sunday. You're listening to 980 CFPL. And the family of 80s pop star Bonnie Tyler has confirmed the singer unexpectedly passed away at the age of 75 in a hospital in Portugal. Her family.
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0: And Dan the Band still tours. That's the funny thing. And I can't imagine that being the most famous cover band from having a Bonnie Tyler song that you screw up like that or it purposely make the funniest ever. And I will never forget being in theaters, in university, in Kingston, Ontario. And if you went out to a movie with your buddies in university, that was a very rare special occasion for me, especially back then. But I remember losing my mind in the back when that happened. You didn't see it coming. But rest in peace, Bonnie Tyler, 75 years old, passing away in Faro, Portugal. Okay, when we come back, though, we're going to get to something serious. We're going to go to a hot, wait, what? Canada has fallen out of the world's top 20 for GDP per capita, while taxpayers keep flowing into condo bailouts and overseas spending. At the same time, big tech centers are coming to Canada while they're also contaminating local water supplies in the United States. And the veil is being pulled back on Hamas propaganda. A lot of people fell for. Wait, what is coming up after the break? Start your Thursday with me. It's No BS. I'm Brad Smith.
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0: All right, last night, you know, just when all the great news comes out after 5 p.m. when nobody's there to report it. Well, next thing you know, the International Monetary Foundation, or the IMF, dropped new stats, dropped new rankings on GDP per capita measures of a country's economic output divided by its population and commonly used as an indicator for average economic prosperity. And Canada has dropped out of the world's top 20 for GDP per capita. That's right. Why have they dropped out? Because according to the latest IMF data, Canada now ranks 26th globally. That's down from roughly the 13th spot in 2022. So in just 3 years, we've dropped 13 spots from 13th to 26th. And we've ranked as high as 11th back in 2012. Now, this IMF data really kind of puts some disparity on Minister of Finance Francois Champagne, because it was just, what, I think 4 weeks ago after the quote-unquote recession, technical recession, we're not in a recession, that Francois Champagne said this in Parliament?
1: Mr. Speaker, the International Monetary Fund just said last week that Canada's the strongest fiscal position of the G7.
2: Mr. Speaker, I was full of crap back then, and now the IMF has proved it.
0: What a voice on Francois Champagne. In the break, when we were making sure that clip said IMF in it, Santi was like, wow, what a voice. And I was like thinking, and he's like, that would be a great radio voice. It's funny because my boss just came to me and goes, hey, when you finally do decide to not be a psychotic workaholic and take a day off, who's going to fill in for you? And I was like, I don't know. And then just in that moment when Santi said that, I'm like, you know what? We're going to have the,
2: this is no BS with Noel Brad Smith, and I'm Francois Champagne filling in for you, calling 416-870-6400.
0: I love it. I could do it. I'm from Quebec. I promise you. But listen, you want to talk about somebody's economy not doing well? Well, let's just not make fun of the United States, not look at them poorly for a second, because if you haven't heard about the Trump accounts, which were announced quite a while ago, I think after the State of the Union address, these Trump accounts are actually insanely crazy. Insanely crazy by how much they can build wealth. The eligibility for this is any child under the age of 18, as of the end of the calendar year it's opened, with a valid Social Security number, can become part of this Trump account. This is for all U.S. citizens born between January 1st, 2025 and December 31st, 2028. Now, what happens is that $1,000 is deposited into this account to grow in a wealth fund for your kid. Now, some astronomical numbers have been coming up about how much you can make or how much your kid can develop his wealth from the age of 0 to 18. There were people all over the internet saying, I wouldn't do this. This is a fraud scheme. We're going to find out this is like Trump University. Well, Brad Gernster was on, I believe it was CNN or Fox, one of the two, just talking about the average rate of growth of if you match this $1,000 with just $50 a month. Listen to this.
3: And if you start with $1,000 and it's matched at birth and you save just $50 a month, $10 a week, it's $50,000 at age 18, $200,000 at age 30, and it's $1 million at age 55.
0: Now, you can say whatever you want about the United States, and you can say whatever you want about fascist Donald Trump, dictator Donald Trump, Hitler, Nazi, pedophile, whatever name you want to put on him. I don't know of any system that's gone towards authoritarianism while trying to build a generation of youth wealth. Like, you put $1,000 in, government matches, they match up to this, but $50 a month to raise that much equity. And on top of that, SpaceX president Gwen Shotwell just announced 2 days ago that she's donating 2 million SpaceX stocks to Trump accounts. Now, they'll fluctuate within the market, but again, over a long-term 18-year investment, you're going to be starting off as an 18-year-old with money in your pocket, enough to have a good life or to make autonomous choices. It's absolutely amazing to hear, and I just don't understand why we're moving money away from Canada into foreign aid at an alarming rate, not an acceptable rate, an alarming rate, because I do believe in foreign aid, but Why not take something like this? Why not copy paste? Why not build the ability for your next generation to have a wealth to them so that they don't start off in debt, in student debt, behind the eight ball, so that they can walk through life with a little bit of confidence, knowing they can make choices. Maybe it'll improve their financial literacy more so as they're growing up, tracking their account that they can't touch until they're 18 years old. Oh, what a terribly authoritarian decision. And I talked about money fleeing. Well, yesterday, a lot of people weren't happy that I said that, 15 days before this Vancouver bailout was announced over in Vancouver, that Brookfield and Carney had met, possibly. Well, it seems that I'm not the only one who kind of caught on with this, because it turns out that Gabriel Hardy, conservative member from Montmorency, Charlevoix in Montreal, Quebec, was in front of an oversight hearing, and he basically confirmed what I had said yesterday, except for this is translated, because Gabriel spoke in French. So here's the translator talking about what Gabriel said.
4: Concert Properties, who created a partnership with Brookfield 15 days before the announcement, will be among the developers from whom the government will be purchasing these condos in the fall.
0: Wow. What?
4: Concert Properties.
5: Wait, what?
0: Brookfield partnered with Concert Properties 15 days before the announcement that there was going to be a condo bailout. Concert Properties and Brookfield are going to get money from bailing it. This is just too much to even contemplate sometimes. When you look about what's going on, and I just talked about the fascist, authoritarian, Hitler state of giving the next generation wealth with these Trump accounts, or at least allowing them to accumulate wealth while we are bailing out rich people that are connected to Brookfield, which our prime minister was the head of. I mean, this is all just kind of crazy news. And we just have to have more people understand that this is not how government works. I mean, government is all about accountability and transparency, supposedly. It's supposed to be. It's supposed to work for the people. It's supposed to fear the citizens, actually, but at the ballot box. Well, now we're turning into the citizens fearing the government. But listen, we all know that I was a former, I'll say bench warmer, but professional athlete in my other life. But this is something that hits me hard when we're talking about it as a subject, because after the break, we're going to get into a very great conversation that a lot of people need to hear, especially, I think, parents, when we're talking about kids going into sports at an early age. It's just not the big concussions, those knockout shots that we see on TV. New research actually shows that repeated small hits to the head are quietly destroying athletes' brains. Former athletes are now showing shocking rates of CTE. And now what's coming out? ALS. And the damage might be far more widespread than we thought. Even non-contact sports, how much do we really know? Can this be prevented? And how does this change the approach to how we put our kids into sports? Or does it? That conversation's after the break. It's No BS. I'm Brad Smith. Stick with me.
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13: With more big heat due next week, we'll enjoy the weekend here. It looks pretty good. Now today, sunny to start, then increasing cloud as a cold front drops down from the northwest. It's not moving very quickly, so don't expect too much until later this afternoon or evening. And from then on, it's a scattered shower, a thundershower chance, which is pretty decent. 29 degrees the high and 19 the low with that. Once the front's by, it's cloudy to start tomorrow with clearing later in the day and 26 and a little less humid. Saturday and Sunday, though, look sunny and 27 or 28. There's still some humidity there, but it's not too bad. Today's high, 29.
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0: What people need to hear right now, because it's, when we're talking about sports, we're talking about concussions, we're talking about head trauma. It's not just the big hits, the knockout blows you see. It's the repeated smaller blows as well that are causing serious long-term brain damage, including higher rates of CTE, and now even ALS is in the conversation. So even when we're talking about sports, it's not just the ones where we're getting contacted. It's non-contact sports too. So I brought in somebody who I saw on Instagram. I thought that had a great story and in general information about all of this. And this is Dr. Daniel Dineshpa. And am I saying that right? I just want to make sure. I'm terrible with names.
17: That's exactly right. Great to be here.
0: Dr. Dan, thanks so much for being here. This is a very loaded conversation because it affects so many people. When we think about youth sports, we don't even consciously think about concussions being a thing until it happens. My first one was 16 years old. It was an awful one. Completely blacked out, amnesia for 48 hours. It was a rugby incident, and it really changed my perspective on things. But it wasn't really until, Doc, 2012, where concussion protocol really came in. But I just want to talk, how much information do we have now versus what we did when concussion protocol came in? What do we know now about the brain and how it gets affected by these repeated blows?
17: We've learned so much about how concussions can cause problems, and we've done a great job respectively about managing those concussions. But your point is exactly right, Brad, where we're not doing as good a job in understanding and managing the long-term effects of those repeated other head impacts that might not cause symptoms like yours.
0: Yeah, no, I love that you said that. I didn't want to throw it out there and if it was going to be, not accurate, but the first ever documentary I remember seeing on this was also including, an old school Pittsburgh Steelers lineman who never had a diagnosed concussion, and it was just repeated trauma from him being in that position. And I think about, all the parents now as we talk about youth sports, and it's not just contact sports, right? It's non-contact sports when we think about soccer or anything else that can involve, even minor collisions between players on the field or on the rink or wherever it is.
17: Yeah, we actually wanted to get a better sense of what was causing the problems that people are experiencing later in life.
0: Yeah.
17: And so we published a paper in 2023 where we looked at it and we found that it wasn't concussions that were driving the risk mostly. It was the cumulative force to the head that people experienced to the tune of hundreds or tens of thousands of head impacts over years to decades. That's what's driving the risk. It's not two or three big hits.
0: And so when you started this study, though, what are the first signs? Like, again, we're in a place where we don't know what CTE really means. We understand what the effects are at the end. But how do you start seeing these patterns in athletes, especially, and how do they show themselves to you?
17: Yeah. Well, the way that people most commonly present with symptoms is changes in their thinking, memory, behavior. We actually just published a paper that came out yesterday where we looked at professional football players, NFL players, and we found that NFL players had about a 4 times higher rate of death due to dementia compared to the general population. And on top of that, the rate was twice as high for the linebackers and running backs, the higher speed positions compared to the linemen. In addition, the people who played for more than 5 years professionally had higher rates compared to the people who played less than 5 years. So basically, the more you play, the more of those hits to the head you get, the higher the risk is for dementia.
0: Wow. Is there anything that we can do? Like, I know I've talked to enough neurologists, neuroscientists, people who are brain doctors who said, like, you know, there's still so much we don't know about the brain. But do we know if there's anything that we can do to repair or to reverse the signs of CTE or dementia or ALS even? Head trauma, sorry.
17: Yeah, we're really excited about some of the new studies that are underway and the new avenues for research when it comes to treating and ultimately curing the disease. I think we're still years away from that, but we're working on it. The bigger thing is this is one of the very few causes of dementia where we know exactly what's causing it, and it's an environmental exposure. So when we're talking about how we can reduce the likelihood that people get this disease process, either CTE or ALS, it's reducing the total cumulative amount of hits to the head that people are getting.
0: That's a hard conversation to have with a lot of people who want to play sports, though, right? So is professional sports specifically, we'll talk about them first, doing enough to avoid those big shots or like, you know, let's take football? Or is it inevitable because every play, as a coach used to tell me, Smitty, every play ends in a car crash?
17: Well, the thing about contact sports is that they're going to have collisions necessarily. But we also know that 65 to 70% of head impacts in most of these sports are occurring in practices. So without even changing 1 minute of game time, we could be substantially reducing the cumulative exposure people are experiencing. And then I'm not sure about you, but I treat these days mostly special operations forces personnel, so like SEAL teams folks and those folks, and then professional athletes. And I have not had yet a single one of my professional athlete patients tell me that it was playing, you know, contact football at 7 years old that was the reason that they became a NFL linebacker. That just doesn't happen, right? You hit puberty. In fact, I had a patient yesterday. He didn't start playing football until sophomore year of high school. Puberty hit. The guy became 6'6 and 310 pounds. And, you know, they brought him out as a D tackle, right? Like that, you don't know that at 6 years old. You know that at 16.
0: No, and I told my story yesterday. For some reason, I don't know what the parallel was, but I only started in grade 11. Like that was it for me. But, you know, we've heard that stat, right, that the brain develops until 25 and it's still developing. So is there a perfect point to come in? Because I know a lot of parents reach out to me and they say, like, you started football so late. Did it affect you? And I said, not physically, not in the actual game. But now when I think about it, my actual first concussion was before I actually started playing. So is there a safe spot to start having contact, you know, especially when you're talking about contact that could be towards the head?
17: Well, you know, life is about risk, and we tolerate a certain amount of risk every time we open our door and go out into the world.
0: Very true.
17: And so there isn't really a safe amount of head impact exposure, but what we do know is we can decrease it. Less is better. And so if you aren't going to substantially affect someone's skill or playing ability by putting them in pads and having them hit at age 6 years old, then why do it, right? Less exposure is better. So if we can delay contact by playing things, for example, in football, by playing flag football, in hockey, by having later checking, these are all things we can do to reduce cumulative exposure and reduce the risk of problems later in life.
0: Okay, let's hold it right there. Let's come back after the break, because I think a lot of parents want to know, like, what should they do? What should they know if their kid does have a head injury? How do they move forward? But also, too, a very interesting story, because a lot of people think, Doc, that CTE is an end-of-life thing. But just recently, a 24-year-old who was deceased from the NFL, a guy who was going to be a stud in the league, was diagnosed after he died, with CTE. So this thing starts, but it might not show. So what do we know about it? After the break with Dr. Daniel. I'll be back. It's No BS. I'm Brad Smith.
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13: Sunny to start this morning, maybe a little mist, and then becoming partly to mostly cloudy later this afternoon. We're waiting on a cold front, very slow moving over northern Georgia Bay and northern Lake Michigan right now. All that has to slump down to the south and give us whatever scattered shower, thundershower action it can produce. It's producing plenty over northern Michigan and Wisconsin, but not too sure it's going to be anything but occasional action down here this evening or tonight. 29 the high, 19 the low. After the front, a little bit cooler, 26 tomorrow. Starting cloudy, finishing with clearing. Saturday and Sunday look sunny and nice, 27 and 28. Today's high at 29.
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0: And I'm back with Dr. Daniel Dineshva. He is the co-director of sports concussions at Mass General in Brigham. And I just want to thank you so much for being on the show, sir.
17: Great to be here.
0: And, you know, we're talking about concussions at all levels, youth sports, professional sports, because this has become a large conversation about CTE, which has been found in so many former players in the NFL, specifically after their death, and other sports as well. So, Doc, I guess I just want to start off with the parental understanding of this, which is there any safe or specific age? I know we talked about starting contact sports later, but is there any safe or specific age to start contact sports, or should we be wary at all ages while the brain's developing?
17: Yeah, so there's some evidence that playing earlier might have different effects on brain development than playing later, but that really is probably more in the margins compared to just the overall effect of having that extra year with hundreds of, as you alluded to, car plays that all end in car accidents.
0: Yeah.
17: And if you add those up, every additional year matters, whether you're 14 or 24.
0: Yeah, and the crazy thing is that, you know, me being in, someone in the football field for so long and then seeing, you know, all these, you know, players die and then they have their brains donated to science and then we find out they have CTE, chronic, how do I say it? I don't want to butcher CTE's name.
17: Chronic traumatic encephalopathy, but we call it CTE for a reason.
0: Encephalopathy. I knew encephalopathy would get to my French-Canadian mouth sometimes. But, like, you know, now I'm understanding when you look at this, because I remember watching the game last year after Marshawn Nealon from the Dallas Cowboys was a 24-year-old who took his own life by suicide right before a game. I remember seeing everybody on the field in Dallas wearing his number on the back of their helmet crying. We later found out, because he donated his brain to science, that he had at 24 years old stage one CTE, which is, like, how early can CTE show in your brain?
17: So we have found CTE in brains as young as 17, and another lab has found CTE in a 15-year-old. So the idea is this pathology, it starts when you're getting hit in the head, and it builds up and grows with time and gets worse and worse. And that's when the symptoms, that's why symptoms sometimes don't show up until decades later. It's because it's been building up in the brain that entire time.
0: Wow. Is there any, like, proper healing method? Like, when you go and you see, whether it's your son, your daughter, or yourself get concussed, is there any, like, proper, after you go see the doctor, you get discharged, is there a proper structure or healing method so that you're the best when you try to go back to sports?
17: Yeah. Well, so when we're talking about concussion, there's absolutely really important protocols for how to recover properly to make sure you can go back to sports. But concussions and CTE are two different beasts.
0: Of course.
17: The problem is that it's the repeated subclinical traumatic brain injuries, all of those other head impacts that are adding up that are causing CTE. And at this point, we don't have any kind of special protocol or medication or intervention that can delay it besides just reducing the total number of hits to the head someone's getting.
0: And is it still that you can only diagnose CTE post-mortem?
17: So at this point, we can only diagnose CTE with known accuracy until someone passes away.
0: Yeah.
17: But what I mean by that is, you know, we see the symptoms of it before someone passes away. We just can't say for sure whether that disease is CTE or Alzheimer's or some other process. But the disease is real and shows in very real ways with scary symptoms.
0: You know, I always say this, and I joke about it. Whenever I have a mental health expert on here, I say, I'm joking around because I'm going to use this time for my 250 billable hour session and get questions answered for me. And I'm going to do it right now because, you know, I had probably four or five diagnosed concussions, two of them before professional football, three of them after. And then if a concussion is seeing stars as the lightest version, countless practice play. Like, how do you know if you're going through a phase of your life where, like, what would be the primary sign with somebody like me who's been through professional sports, had head trauma? How would I know if I'm coming down with something where it could lead to a postmortem that says CTE for Brad Smith?
17: Yeah, well, the most important thing is right now we don't know for sure, but we also know that there are plenty of treatable things that might mimic some of the symptoms of CTE. So when I see my NFL players, when I see my NHL players, I treat them by a personalized approach that gets a better sense of what those, some of those treatable factors might be that they're encountering, that they're experiencing. So those are things like doing sleep studies on them to make sure I'm optimizing their sleep, doing things like making sure that I'm decreasing their cerebrovascular risk by looking at their cardiac status and other factors. I do a cardiac CT on pretty much everybody. I'm doing a running through these standardized tests, brain MRIs, other things to get a sense of whether there's anything going on that I can treat, because that's going to improve thinking and memory and behavior and intention.
0: Okay. And I want to end with this because I think it's very important, because when you have a doctor, people want a doctor's opinion. So, or people would want to know from you as a doctor, if you had a son that was playing football, daughter who wanted to go into contact sports like rugby or something like that, like what would you actually tell them about the process specifically involving their brain and brain health and the risk reward to it?
17: No, well, I actually played football myself. I wrestled in college, so I was a contact sport athlete too. Sports provide a lot of benefits, but at the same time, there's risks to them. And so what I would tell my son, he's 6 years old now, so he's a little young, but what I will tell my son is that you only get one brain and you want to be able to use it for the rest of your life. So optimizing that while getting all those benefits of sports, that's what we need to do. And we can do it by just delaying that conduct.
0: And thank you for saying that, because, you know, it does sound like an op-ed or, you know, an opinion piece or like a protest against sports. But I think that the overall outcome of what you learn on teams and individual sports far outweigh anything, as long as you have the information that you've given us today. Thank you so much, Dr. Daniel. Appreciate you, man.
17: Real pleasure.
0: All right. That is Dr. Daniel Dineshba. He is the co-director of sports concussions at Mass General Brigham. That will be on our podcast that will drop Saturday morning if you want to hear that, or if you want to share it with friends, because I know a lot of people reach out to me all the time talking about, you know, what should I tell? And listen, I'm not a doctor. I've just been through my own situation with sports, which has led me to be maybe hyper aware of when I have moments where I feel like my memory is going or where I can't access things the same way. It always comes up because, very well known, I have ADHD, that when I can't hit a word in vocabulary and when I can't re-access that in the back of my mind, I know that I know it. And I feel like that's been happening as I get older and older. But that just might be me being paranoid as well, because you're hearing so much information that I didn't have before. So the important part is now that we have access to information like this, and your kids or yourself, if they've played sports or played contact sports, we just got to be aware of it now. And especially for parents who are putting their kids in sports. Like I said, sports are the greatest thing that you can ever do for your kids. You want, again, the greatest stat, I can't say this enough. 96% of all C-suite level employees that are women, guess what? Used to play sports at some point in their life. The lessons that we learn by being on a team or pushing ourselves to that much, they far outweigh. We just have to understand what the risks are. So thanks to Dr. Daniel again for coming on. We got to get him back on. Great talker. Talks and clips. I love it. I don't think I've ever asked someone more questions than the segment. I love it. But when we come back after the break, you're going to do me a favor, because we're going to make your week a little bit better. You're going to call in 416-870-6400 or 888-225-TALK. That's 8255, because we're going to give away $100 gift card, St. Louis Bar and Grill, because it's all you can eat, Wing Sanity. And that, it's just going to make your Thursday look like a Friday, because Saturday is going to come and you're just going to want to crush some wings. Plus, we'll have so much more for the rest of the 2 hours. It's no BS. I'm Brad Smith. We'll be back, guess what, after the break. Danny California.
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31: Good morning, it's 10 o'clock. I'm Scott Monick. Partly cloudy skies and 24 degrees in London. Gas prices are set to rise heading into the weekend. Most stations in London are charging around $1.64 for a litre of regular this morning, which is actually 2 cents cheaper than yesterday. However, prices at the pumps are set to rise by 5 cents overnight and could jump another 5 cents this weekend. The increase follows comments made by U.S. President Donald Trump that the 60-day ceasefire with Iran, which was agreed to 19 days ago, is now over. Oil prices rose to their highest point in weeks. Diesel is also set to rise. It's selling for $1.83 this morning, but could jump by 13 cents tomorrow. Police in Durham region have identified the recruit who died in a crash that also seriously injured another recruit earlier this week near Elmer. Global's Nicole DiGennato reports.
32: Tyrone Mugby Tung always dreamed of being a police officer. The 27-year-old joined the Durham Regional Police Service as a special constable in May 2023. Then in April, he was selected as a police constable recruit. Tyrone and another constable in training were traveling to the Ontario Police College near Almer, Ontario, late Tuesday morning when their sedan collided with a transport truck. Police say Tyrone died at the scene, while the other trainee was rushed to hospital with life-threatening injuries. injuries. Ontario Provincial Police confirmed Tyrone was driving the sedan. The driver of the tractor trailer was not hurt. Jennifer Huggins owns Kingsway Boxing Club in Toronto and met Tyrone about 10 years ago when he was a volunteer with Boxing Ontario.
12: He came in super eager, as he's proven to be in every respect of his life. Just a solid guy with experience in kickboxing.
32: Tyrone's loss is being felt across the entire policing community that is mourning the recent deaths of other police officers in the line of duty.
31: Marineland says it welcomes authorization from the U.S. for an emergency rescue operation involving the remaining whales and dolphins still at the closed theme park. The former tourist attraction in Niagara Falls says care teams are expected to arrive in the coming weeks to assess and prepare the whales for travel. Marineland also says no whale will be moved until cleared by Canadian veterinarians after Ottawa endorsed a plan last month to move the animals to several facilities in the U.S. and one in Spain. It's up for sale, and the park has said it is running out of money to care for its complement of 30 belugas and 4 dolphins. One of London's most popular summer festivals is back in Victoria Park. Sunfest has returned for its 32nd edition. The festival features musical acts from all over the globe, performing across 5 outdoor stages in Victoria Park. There will also be more than 200 food and craft vendors on site. The festival has free admission and runs today through until Sunday. And finally, Bonnie Tyler, who topped the charts with the song Total Eclipse of the Heart, has passed away. Her family said the Welsh performer died following an illness she was being treated for in Portugal. She was 75. 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
21: From 9 till noon. Stick right here, homie. This is no BS with Brad Smith. This dude right here, he's sick. This boy right here about to flip the script, yo. But check this. I just check this. My boy is up in here to flip. Flip. Nothing at all, motherfucker. He's just one of you with better hair. Biatch!
0: Oh, God, it's Thursday. We only got one more day, but right now it is 23 degrees. Downtown Toronto shooting out.
21: Biatch!
0: Oh, God, it's Thursday. We only got one more day, but right now it is 23 degrees. Downtown Toronto shooting out of the Chorus Building. Supposed to

0: you just gotta love that. I just love that so much. And listen, I do want to bring attention to this before I hit a break here, which is we were talking about concussions before the break, or CTE, as it's being, you know, we had Dr. Daniel on, Dineshba. He is one of the leading guys when you're talking about concussions. He's the co-director of sports concussions at Mass General Brigham. But, you know, I've been through my own situation with those in sports. I'll never forget May 20th. 2001. Why do I know the date specifically? Because it's my mom's birthday. I got the worst concussion of my whole life. And worse than football or anything else. It was in rugby. And I was running down the sidelines. And obviously in rugby, you're not allowed to shirt tackle. If you didn't know that, you can't grab someone's shirt and wing them out of bounds. Well, not only did I get grabbed by the shirt, but it was almost like a ring around the rosy. Where we did a full 360 and the guy launched me out of bounds and my head hit a cooler, a steel cooler that a gentleman was sitting on. And as my mom and other people describe it, my head stayed straight around the cooler, but my body tilted and I was out. I don't remember any of this. I actually don't remember the last thing I remember, stupid story, but there was a wrestler in the late mid-90s, up until the 2000s. His name was Mark Merrow. And my brother had this Mark Merrow shirt. And I remember putting it on underneath my rugby shirt. And before our first game, I got all the guys to touch it. Just a stupid joke. We were stupid kids. But that was the last thing I remember. And that was 4 to 5 hours before this concussion happened. 3 games later, because it was a tournament that day. And I got a text from a guy, Graham, and he was saying, Brad, I'm the youngest of 5 boys. And that made listening to that segment and made me realize I was so highly competitive playing back in the day. We had no protocol. We would just shake it off. Later in life, issues with moods, blackouts started. Luckily, my wife got me to see a doctor. His name was Michael Fung, a sports medicine specialist. After years of treatment, I'm very happy with the results. Family noticed the difference. P.S. The dog helps a lot too. And doesn't the dog help a lot? But I just wanted to point it out and bring it back to this because that Dr. Daniel conversation will be on our podcast on Saturday. It'll drop. I think everybody needs to hear it, especially parents of kids going into sports. Because if you were to tell Lisa Smith that she would have had to watch what happened on her birthday when I was 16 years old, I remember waking up in the emergency room. I guess I was on a table. And I remember looking down and I could see my rugby cleats, my rugby shorts, and it might be Mandela effect or it might just be what I remember, but it was a green tiled room. And I looked up and there was my mom. At that time, I didn't even know who she was. They go, who are you? And I said, Brad. And they go, do you know what your phone number is? I said, no. Do you know who this is? And I looked up and it took me a couple seconds and I started bawling, just crying. And I said, it's my mom. And my mom was starting to cry, and Lisa Smith, the Irish in her, she never cries. And she started crying, and the doctor goes, well, why are you crying? And I said, because it's my mom's birthday. This is about, from what my mom tells me, this is about 2.5 hours after I had the initial hit to the head. I didn't remember anything when I first woke up before this conversation except for my best friend's phone number. That's it. And when you write this to me and you send this text in and you say, no protocol, we would shake it off. The amount of games I went into where you just see stars, which is the lightest form of a concussion. It still is. I would have people say, yeah, you got your bell rung. Oh, you just had a tweak. Oh, you'll be fine. Shake it off. Get back in there. The amount of times I went back in games when I knew that my head was screwed up, not just in football, but in hockey as well. I had a concussion in hockey when I was 17 years old. Didn't tell anybody. Went on to the next shift. And I was about 2 feet away from the boards, still didn't have my bearings properly, put into the boards from 2 feet out, really big check. Anyone will tell you got to be close to the boards when you get checked. Well, boom, I broke 3 ribs just because I was too stupid not to tell somebody I was hurt, because that was the mentality back then. Shake it off. Go back in. You can still play. It'll take a couple minutes. Get some smelling salts on the sideline was the big thing when I went to professional sports. So just be very, very cautious as you're going through this, but also understand the risks and the benefits from sports And you'll really, really help yourself out by doing that and listening Saturday to Dr. Daniel on our podcast. And if you don't know when they come out, just go to the website, nobswithbs.com, and you can sign up for our newsletter. We'll shoot you out every time we drop a podcast. But when we come back after the break, I want to get to something very serious, because the move to, let's just say it out loud, communism is happening in a lot of places all over the world. No more apparent than in what the media is reporting about the United States. They call themselves democratic socialists, but there's nothing democratic about them. And what's gone on in the last recent 2 weeks that hasn't been talked about largely on Canadian media, on U.S. media, is a cautionary tale for what can happen when the left votes in these communist ideas. There's no break on them. It's only gas all the way to progression. But is it progression or demolition of the society that you live in? It's No BS. I'm Brad Smith. Call in. Tell me what you think after the break.
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0: Screw the man, y'all.
1: Yeah, screw the man, y'all. This one will really make sense. Now, if you're just joining me, the word communism has come back into our zeitgeist more so than it has in the last, 20, 30 years? Maybe since the Cold War. I don't know. Like, especially in North America, that term is being used. Socialism has been put to sleep in the United States of America, as far as the mainstream media is concerned, and as far as Donald Trump's concerned. But you remember Spencer Pratt, right? He was running for L.A. mayor. There was a lot of controversy when he was second after the live polls, and then the mail-in ballots came, and then the mail-in ballots popped the number third position of Cynthia Rahman into, guess what, number two, kicking Spencer Pratt out of the race. But her actual polling numbers were atrocious before the live polling closed, yet her mail-in ballots, of course, because Democrats only vote mail-in ballots, they were beating both Spencer Pratt, who was number two, and Karen Bass, who was the incumbent mayor. How does that work? We don't know. But Spencer Pratt said, I'm not going anywhere. Guess what, guys? This fight's not over for me. I'm going to make a reemergence. Why?
2: Just like my advocacy in the wake of the Palisades fire wasn't about my own home. It's too late for me. This is about you. This is about the next one. It's about exposing this corrupt, rigged system and changing it for the next election. If I have to be the kamikaze pilot to finally get this fixed, so be it. There's a right way and a wrong way to do this. The right way isn't easy, but it ends with commie animals and handcuffs. I will restore faith in our elections if it's the last thing I do. And to all you fraudsters out there, we've been watching you. And justice is coming.
1: Justice is coming. And then after that, because, you know, all those Skid Row videos from Los Angeles where they found that people were being paid, homeless people were being paid to vote. Guess who did that? That was Spencer Pratt's team, who found all those people who were enlisted to vote. That's right. But he's not going anywhere. He's not leaving. He's not. And I need to talk about democratic socialism right now because that's what's going on in the States, right? Zoran Mamdani in New York, the Seattle mayor. It's going on in L.A. as well. Listen, Spencer Pratt called Karen Bass a commie a bunch of times. Why? Because she trained in Cuba with the Communist Party during Castro. That's right. But this is what the Democratic Socialist Party is about. These are some of the leaders from across the country talking about what their ultimate goal is.
3: I have a unique responsibility to act from the heart of empire, the belly of the beast. The most important thing that we can do is take that empire down from within.
4: Our role ultimately is to facilitate our own empire's failure in ways that we can, ultimately to overthrow our own empire.
5: U.S. imperialism is not a thing that can be reformed away. It has to be overthrown through revolutionary struggle.
1: Has to be overthrown. We've got to tear our empire down from the inside out. So this is the standard understanding of what the leaders of the Democratic Socialist Party think. It's absolutely insane when you think about it because it's being used as a slogan for some sort of democracy. Democratic socialism, when there is no democracy about it. It's not the Norway, the Finland, the Scandinavian or Nordic countries that have a democratic socialism. That's a very different thing when you vote yourself in. But freedom in this sense, when we're talking about communism, has to be talked about because you have people right now that want to actually tear America down from inside. And I don't want this to happen to Canada. That's why you have to bring it to a large scale. Jackson Hinkle is a massive Instagram content creator who's also a democratic socialist. He was recently in Tehran, in Iran, and he led on stage a what chant? Let's hear it.
6: Down with USA! USA! Down with USA!
1: And it's just not the democratic socialists, it's the mainstream media. I mean, I talk about The View more than any grown man should. Why? Because it's one of the most laughable things ever. And this is how one's mind changed. Because when I was, you know, in my mid-30s, my early 30s, you know, around 2012 to 15, I watched The View and I didn't, you know, have a skeptical mind about it. I just listened and heard it. But when you hear Sonny Hostin just after Independence Day say this about her own country, you just have to go, how is this platformed?
7: When I walk into a community and I see American flags all over the community, and I suddenly feel unsafe because there is a section of this country that has co-opted the American flag, and they equate being an American or an American flag with white supremacy.
1: Okay, white supremacy in some places is defined by the American flag. not the fight for independence, not the move away and all the beauty. You know what is the funniest thing is you forget when they erase your history, how far you've come. You know, for progressives to forget how far you've progressed is one of the biggest ironies of all time. But I digress because this all culminates with what happened over the last week. Graham Planter, you might not know that name, but he was running for a Democratic nominee for the Senate in Maine, and he won, and he had a list of stuff that was going on with him. Yes, he had, like Pete Hess said, a Nazi tattoo, even though it's a different thing. But he had a Nazi tattoo. He lied repeatedly about the Nazi tattoo. He was sexting women while married. He bragged about drawing penises on porta potties. He's praised Islamic terrorists. He joked in a Reddit forum about fantasizing about rape. He says he's a communist openly. He joined an app used by predators to contact minors. And now, guess what? The latest, he has sexual assault allegations. The person who's accusing him actually believes it was rape, but let's go before the sexual assault allegations. Let's go with the communist drawing penises, sexted women, cheating on his wife, lied repeatedly about the Nazi tattoo. And even though all that came out, so many people on the Democratic side said, he's our man, right? Like Elizabeth Warren. Tell me what you think.
8: Graham Platner is the fighter we need.
1: Yes.
8: You bet. I said to myself, that's my kind of man.
1: Yeah, that's my kind of man. The same woman who faked being First Nations for a while. That's my man. Bernie Sanders, famous. I thought he was just about socialism. But Bernie, apparently he likes the democratic social, the communist as well. Here's Bernie Sanders.
9: I'm going to do everything I can to make sure that Graham Platner is the next senator from the state of Maine.
1: Okay, everything you can. Well, now here's a runoff of a list of mainstream media people like Scott Galloway, Jennifer Welch, who's absolutely atrocious. Sorry, I had to say that out loud. James Carville and Kara Swisher talking about, oh, this stuff doesn't matter. We don't care that he's a communist, that he's cheated on his wife, that he's got a history of being a drunk, that he's got a Nazi tattoo, right?
10: The obsession with personal purity. We're not hiring a priest. We're hiring a senator. We're going to talk about fucking tattoos and sexting. The obsession with personal purity.
1: It's okay.
10: We're not hiring a priest. We're hiring a senator. We're going to talk about fucking tattoos and sexting.
11: You give a fuck if somebody had a toxic relationship.
1: You will drop this one. No worries. Don't worry, Santi. Listen, let's just say that there was a lot of F-bombs in this one. But recently, Planter was not only accused of inappropriate behavior, he was also accused of sexual assault. After he got elected as the Democratic nominee by Jenny Raciel, this woman came out and she was on, I believe it was CNN or Fox, and said, this is why I came out.
12: The biggest ones is that I think that there are a lot of men in this world relying on the silence of women and to be where they are.
1: Yeah. Okay. And she furthers, her interview by saying this.
12: I really agree with this politics. I think we need somebody with those political stances and who are willing to do the work. And, I see his political videos. They get me fired up as well. I understand why people want someone like him in office.
1: So, I mean, listen, I don't want to take anything away from this, but this is the dichotomy of where we are today, is that if you're on the left, you vote for whoever's on the left. I don't care. He's a Democrat. I'm not going to vote anything but blue. Anything but blue. And yet all this came to a head because Graham Planter yesterday said, I'm not leaving unless I have a choice of who's going to replace me. I will not step down. That lasted for 8 hours until he said this.
13: We believe that for the movement to continue, it can't be me.
1: So when I started this by saying that all the history that gets erased, that's a very Marxist thing, neo-Marxist, whatever you want to use it, erase the history so that we forget where we've come from. Forget all the progression that we've made since Confederation, since the independence of the United States. Forget the 159 years here. Forget the 250 years down there. We've come so far. We've done so many things, so much more so than most countries have ever. But we have these people running. We have these people associated in government, and we have these people associated in Canada as well. We just don't call them what they are because we focus on the crazies in the NDP party, not NDPers. But we forget that liberalism now is a progression that doesn't want you to remember how far we've come. And if you don't remember how far you've come, then you'll let the progressives tell you we have so much more to go. But when does progression stop if there is no break? The liberals are the gas. The conservatives are the brake. If the brake doesn't come on at some point, you're going to have people that have these feelings, that have these values, that literally their goal is to tear the country down from the inside out. Now, at least in the States, they have a Fox and they have a CNN. Regardless if they're corrupted by media or propaganda or misinformation, they have two sides sharing their opinion and throwing them out there. Wrong or right. Here, we don't get that. You get me and a couple other people in one room trying to do this and have conversations where just get berated all day. But the issue is that if we don't have conversations, what happens in the USA has always trickled over the border to Canada. And that can't happen here. We can't have people that run like this. So while we have this democracy that we have, quote unquote, we can't push it down to this absolute BS that's going south of the border. Because it's just crazy. Yeah, let's tear down the USA. Let's tear down the last beacon of democracy while we here go just push progressively to the cliff. Because if there is no break while the progressives push the gas, you're going to drive off a cliff. It's no BS. I'm Brad Smith. But when we come back after the break, I'm so excited to be joined by someone who's putting their voice out there for the betterment of youth. Why? Because access to specific drugs, specifically for kids, are hard to get. Well, in this case, maybe they should be, or shouldn't they be? Let's talk about this after the break. This conversation will blow your mind. It's No BS. I'm Brad Smith. We'll be back.
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21: Another very warm and humid day. We'll start sunny and a bit misty and then go partly to even mostly cloudy this afternoon and evening as a cold front slumps down from the northwest. Rather slow, but it will create occasional showers or maybe a thunderstorm or two later this evening and into tonight with a high of 29 and a low of 19. Tomorrow, after the front, cloudy, clearing up later in the day, 26. A little bit cooler, still rather humid. Saturday and Sunday actually look good. Sunny both days, 27 and 28. Today's high, 29.
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1: This one's going to shock you, but a Canadian doctor who's been prescribing puberty blockers, to kids for nearly 30 years privately admitted inside the WPATH files that many of these children have no idea what they're agreeing to. And we're talking, obviously, about gender-affirming care and these puberty blockers that have caused a lot of conversations. And that's why I wanted to bring on Mia Hughes. She is the director of GenSpec Canada, senior fellow at McDonald Laurier Institute, who's been doing her own research, investigative reporting into the WPATH files. Mia, what's going on? Thanks for joining me.
22: Thank you for having me.
1: Okay, Mia.
22: What's going on?
1: Tell me what's going on, because these WPATH files, it's a word that a lot of people don't know. So I just want you to break down what they are and what you found in this.
22: So the WPATH files were a stack of leaked internal communications from the World Professional Association for Transgender Health. And that is, if you want to understand the scandal of so-called gender-affirming care, you have to understand WPATH. So I was working with Michael Schellenberger, who released the Twitter files, and he was given these documents. And they're just conversations from the internal messaging forum that show what is going on inside this group. I believe it shows that this is an activist group. It's a group of extremist ideologues with a very rigid worldview, who just so happen to have license to practice medicine, many of them, and they also have the power to set the standards of care for an entire field of medicine. And it's a field of medicine that calls for a very drastic, irreversible medical pathway for healthy young people. And so what would you like me to talk about the comments, Daniel Metzger's comments?
1: I would love inside you to. Yes, ma'am. That was my next question. So introduce us to Daniel Metzger.
22: Dr. Daniel Metzger, he's at BC Children's Hospital, pediatric endocrinologist. And I should also note that he co-authored the Canadian Pediatric Society's position statement on gender-affirming care for these children. I don't like that term because I think it's euphemistic. I think it hides what's really happening to these kids.
1: I'll say ridiculous, but you go ahead.
22: So he co-authored this statement, and he's in the WPATH files, and he's saying that he's talking to a whole group of people who are also in the business of putting children, blocking the puberty of young people who think they're trans and giving them hormones. And he's saying how difficult it is to talk to these young people about fertility preservation, because bear in mind, if these kids stay on this medical pathway, and many of them do, most of them do, there is a high chance that their fertility will be impacted for the rest of their life. So they offer them fertility preservation right at the start, can be as early as 9 years old. And Daniel Metzger is saying how difficult it is to talk to these kids about fertility preservation. He said, it's good in theory, but I know I'm talking to a blank wall. They'll be like, ooh, baby's gross. And I'm quoting him. This is exactly what he said. And then he goes on to explain that they just don't have the developmental capacity to understand. All kids, like I was a 13-year-old once, I would have said the same thing. Now I'm a mother of three. But then in the same conversation, he goes on later to say that a recent study had come out to show that there is significant regret about fertility loss in the young people when they reach adulthood. And he says, I don't think that surprises any of us because I see it in my own patients. They come back to me in their 20s and they've met someone and they want to settle down. And I say to them, oh, the dog's not doing it for you anymore, is it? Meaning when they were 13, they thought they'd always be happy with a dog. Now they want to have babies. He callously says this to his patients. And the amazing thing is, back to that Pediatric Society statement, the Canadian Pediatric Society statement, it's all in their position statement recommending that doctors talk to these young people about fertility and make sure they understand what they're consenting to. When the man who wrote it and the man who puts these young people on this treatment pathway knows full well it's like talking to a blank wall.
1: Okay, so then how does the WPATH files admit that a kid as young as 9 to 13, they don't understand? How does this doctor in his own messages say that a kid doesn't understand what this infertility or loss of sexual function actually mean, yet it's still, Canada is still calling it informed consent?
22: Oh, I mean, goodness me, informed, there is nothing informed about this informed consent. And I will say that for the young people, they know that these kids can't consent, they can't understand, so they're not informed. But I would say that for the parents who are very often blackmailed into consenting on behalf of their kids, suddenly trans-identified youth, because there's a lot of the parents are not being informed. They're being told that this is an evidence-based treatment protocol, puberty suppression followed by cross-sex hormones. They're being told it is evidence-based and it improves mental health and it reduces this suicide risk. They blackmail parents by telling them, would you rather a live son or a dead daughter? They're saying, consent to this or your child could commit suicide. And I cannot stress this enough. There is no evidence at all to say that that is true. They are lying to these parents.
1: Yeah.
22: And at the same time, there's no evidence to support putting these kids on these treatments. All of the evidence is remarkably weak, and there's no evidence even that it improves mental health.
1: Yeah, ban kids on social media under 16, but informed consent for a 9-year-old on puberty blockers. It's just one of the craziest things. And you talk about there is no evidence to support him. Well, there's evidence that was done out of Finland, one of the largest studies done on trans youth who have then gone through the process of either gender-affirming care or puberty blockers, and then the outcomes after. We're going to talk to Mia Hughes about that and more of these WPATH files, a crazy conversation after the break. Thank you for being here, Mia. We'll be back. Yes, it's Brad Smith.
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7: From the 980 CFPL Covent Garden Market Weather Center, here's John Wilson.
21: Warm and humid again. This time we have sunshine to start and cloud to finish with occasional shower, thundershower action this evening and into tonight. That is a cold front. Now a very slow-moving front draped over, northern Georgian Bay. It's going to take all day to come south. When it does, though, occasional showers or a thunderstorm. 29 degrees today, drops to 19 with that tonight, and 26 tomorrow after the front. We'll be cloudy to start and then clearing later in the day. And then Saturday and Sunday look sunny and less humid, 27 and 28. But when I say less humid, it won't be all that much less humid. Today's high, 29.
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10: Yes, with Brad Smith.
1: And we're back on this Thursday and talking about something that's a very sensitive subject, which is that a Canadian doctor, 30 years in the business, who's been prescribing puberty blockers to kids for nearly, 30 years, privately admitted inside these WPATH files that many of these children have no idea what they're agreeing to when talking about informed consent, taking puberty blockers. They don't understand that they might lose their fertility or sexual function. How do I know that? Because Mia Hughes, the director of the GenSpec Canada, also a senior fellow at McDonald Laurier Institute, but she's also been investigating this WPATH file report. Mia, thank you for being here.
22: Thank you so much.
1: Okay, let's continue the conversation because we've heard about Dr. Metzger, who in his own words said that he's talking to a blank board. He doesn't understand. He knows that when he's talking to certain kids from the age of 9 to 13, that they have no idea what he's saying when it comes to loss of fertility or a sexual desire after they take puberty blockers. But when you're going down this path and you're looking at the evidence you've seen from investigating these WPATH files, is this the most shocking thing or is there more to this story? Because it seems like this is one of the biggest or most crazy stories I've heard in a long time.
22: Well, that was just one snippet. The Daniel Metzger part is one snippet. I think that was the worst part simply because we're talking about healthy, innocent children. God, yeah. And it proved beyond a shadow of a doubt that those on the inside of WPATH see what everyone else in the real world, all decent people see, and that is these kids don't understand and they can't consent. But beyond that, in the WPATH files, goodness me, it's the entire story of the medical scandal. I believe this is the worst medical scandal in the history of modern medicine. And so there are parts of it where they're talking about teenage girls, they call them boys because they call them trans, but they're teenage girls. And they've been taking testosterone, which is very bad for the female reproductive system. And so they're taking testosterone and it's causing vaginal and uterine atrophy so that they can't have intercourse. They can't. One young woman ended up in the emergency room with bleeding, severe bleeding, because her vaginal wall had atrophied so severely that it caused this medical emergency. And nobody in the WPATH files ever says, hang on a minute, should we, is this a bad idea to give these young women testosterone? No one ever says that. Yeah. What they do say...
1: I was just going to say the WFATH commissioned its own evidence reviews, though, but they found the science weak, so they buried them. So how does this all come out? Because this sounds like medical fraud to me. And I'm just throwing that out.
22: Okay. It very much sounds like medical fraud. I mean, there are two lawsuits against WPATH in the United States. The state of Florida brought one and the Federal Trade Commission brought the other. I think we have all the smoking guns we need now to bring down WPATH. I think it is medical fraud. However, I will say, because this is a field of medicine driven purely by ideology, think about it. Evidence, ideology is impervious to evidence and reason. We have 17 systematic reviews that all show the evidence for pediatric gender medicine is low to very low quality. 17 of them unanimously show that, and it hasn't made a dent in the way that these ideologues approach this field of medicine. It hasn't made a dent in how WPATH promotes this treatment protocol, because they don't care about evidence. And you see that in the WPATH files all the time. Nobody is in there sharing scientific studies to say, you know, oh, testosterone is actually really good for the female reproductive system, because look at this high quality evidence. Nobody's doing that because the high quality evidence doesn't exist, and because they don't care about the science. They don't care about evidence.
1: So you're probably not surprised at all that when this Finnish Ruska study came out, and one of the most comprehensive studies that was launched in 2026, once it was read, UK, Sweden, Finland, Norway all reviewed it and restricted puberty blockers for minors right away. Why? Because in the feminization group, they had awful results when it comes to mental health. In the feminization group, psychiatric care rose from 9% to 60%. Masculine group rose from 21% to 54% of severe psychiatric need. So Canada and the WPATH, they just said, you know what? Oof, never mind. We don't care. Let them do their thing. We're going to continue with the ideology of this.
22: Yeah, they can always find a way to discredit the evidence. So that study was a good, solid study. And of course, it made no dent in Canada. But the European pivot had happened years before.
1: Yeah.
22: The Europeans started examining the evidence for this with Finland. That was the first nation in 2018. And as soon as they really truly looked at the evidence supporting this, and they realized there is none, they reversed course. And then that kind of triggered a domino effect.
1: Yeah.
22: Denmark, Sweden, the UK, everyone's doing their reviews. And I will state this very clearly. Every single nation that has looked at the evidence, truly looked at it with an unbiased mind, every single nation that has done that has pivoted away, reverse course, stopped putting these young people on this unproven treatment, and they've gone towards the psychotherapeutic method of helping them. The only nations on earth, or the only jurisdictions on earth, that are still doing this are the ones that refuse to look at the evidence. And
1: is it money?
22: I think Canada is the worst offender.
1: Is it just money? Is this
22: No, I don't think it's money at all.
1: I think it's ideology.
22: It's purely driven by ideology.
1: So if it's not money and you're just doing this out of the total disregard for evidence that has turned other people around, I have about a minute and a half here. I wish I had way more time. How do we close this conversation? I mean, what is your message after reviewing these files?
22: My message, so I can split it to politicians, stop being cowards. In Canada, stop being cowards. Look at the evidence and look at what's happening to these children. To the mainstream media, do your job. Look at this, examine it, investigate it. It's one of the biggest stories that has ever existed. You should be all over this. And to the wider public, I would say, don't be afraid to talk about this. No decent person supports this. There are decent people out there right now who support it because they don't understand it. But the moment a decent person understands what's happening, they stop supporting it. And I think it's only continuing in Canada because people are just too afraid. They think it makes them a bad person to say it's wrong to chop the healthy breasts off a 16-year-old girl. That doesn't make you a bad person. That makes you a decent person. Just speak out.
1: Yeah, and to your point before, where the doctors would say, well, you're going to lose a son or daughter if you don't do this. Well, the very famous Swedish study that was conducted in 2011 proved without a beyond doubt that the rates of suicide were much higher after transition. So just thank you so much for being here, Mia. And I appreciate you spreading this word. We got to continue the conversation, though. So we'll reach out to you, okay?
22: Okay. Thank you so much.
1: I appreciate you. Mia Hughes, director of GenSpec Canada. And she was also doing a deep dive investigative reporting into these WPATH files, a senior fellow at McDonnell Laurier. So she knows if she says something, there's going to be attention towards it. So I'm, when you have people take a stance, the first thing you come out is you see if they get sued. When they don't get sued, you realize there's smoke to the fire. Right? And I see her shaking her head on the side and smiling. But when we come back after the break, I want to give you one of the best stories about these donations that we've been receiving for Food Banks Canada. Why? Because one of our listeners did one of the most amazing things ever, and it needs to be shared because this is pure generosity in its greatest form, and it's all for a great cause. It's No BS. I'm Brad Smith. We'll be back after this.
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3: Good morning, it's 11 o'clock. I'm Scott Monick. A mix of sun and cloud and 26 degrees in London. OPP say a section of the westbound 402 in the London area is closed following a collision between two commercial vehicles. Smoke could be seen billowing into the air at the scene of the crash. Police say injuries are unknown at this time. Both westbound lanes of the 402 are closed at Colonel Talbot Road. Stay with 980 CFPL for the latest on this developing story. There's relief this morning for residents living at London's House of Hope. Officials have announced the highly supportive housing residence on Dundas Street has received a funding extension and will be able to stay open until at least the end of March 2027. The Health and Homelessness Fund for Change has committed up to $1.3 million. The supportive housing residence was at risk of closing later this year after attempts to secure funding from the province were unsuccessful. House of Hope is operated by London Cares and provides housing and 24-hour wraparound supports for 45 people experiencing chronic homelessness with complex health, mental health, and addiction care needs. Drivers in London may want to fill up today because gas prices are expected to climb over the next few days. Most stations are selling gas for around $1.64 for a litre this morning, down a couple of cents from yesterday. That relief is expected to be short-lived, however, with prices forecast to increase by 5 cents overnight and potentially another 5 cents over the weekend. The expected jump comes after U.S. President Donald Trump declared that the ceasefire between the U.S. and Iran had ended, raising concerns about a renewed conflict. Meantime, an Iranian official accused the U.S. of conducting an airstrike near Iran's Sol nuclear power plant. He said the strike came around noon, hours after the U.S. military central command said it had ended its strikes on Iran. U.S. officials have not commented on the accusation. A recruit who died in a crash near the Ontario Police College has been identified. Durham police say Tyrone Mugby-Tung died in Tuesday's collision between a car and a transport truck near Elmer. They say the 27-year-old was one of its constables in training who joined the force in May of 2023 as a special constable. Jennifer Huggins owns Kingsway Boxing Club in Toronto and met Tyrone a decade ago. She says his death is a devastating loss.
4: I want to say that it's nothing better than to live and, I guess, pass in your dream, but I feel like he didn't even get a chance to live it.
3: The crash left another recruit seriously injured. OPP continued to investigate the cause of the collision. 80s pop music icon Bonnie Tyler has passed away.
5: It's a hard... Singer Bonnie Tyler, the Grammy nominee known for songs like It's a Heartache, has died at age 75. Tyler's family says she died unexpectedly in a hospital in Portugal where she had a home and was being treated for an illness. In May, Tyler had emergency intestinal surgery and was placed in an induced coma, but had been improving. Tyler earned 3 Grammy nominations, and her song Total Eclipse of the Heart has had more than 1 billion streams. Bonnie Tyler dead at age 75. I'm Donna Warder.
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1: I sincerely mean that. I sat down this morning. And I don't know if you know this, but on Monday I was complaining. I'm like, oh, God, I'm going on a diet. So I've been feeling off because when you switch from the absolute crap that I was eating, which was delicious, but crap, to keto, right? Just meat, eggs, fish, cheese, meat and cheese. And that's about it. No veggies, no fruit just yet. 2 weeks, I add the fruit. But your body switches from using carbs as your fuel source to fat, and for a couple of days, you feel really, really off. But today, I sat down, I was like, oh my God. And I just realized as I do most mornings when I sit

0: thing. And that's when I go, yeah, you know what? Self-righteous, maybe, because I want to manifest, but I also want you to manifest. I don't want you to be in a bad mood all day. I don't want you to turn on the radio and it's doom and gloom all the time. There's tons of time to implement stories that have a serious turn. Hell, we just had Mia Hughes on talking about the WPATH files, which exposed one of the biggest doctors in Canada for 30 years of giving puberty blockers. And in his own words, some of the kids he was giving them to didn't even know what they were taking and convinced their parents from guilt. So I don't want to tell you that all the time and then not go back and go, hey, how can we make your day just a little bit better, right? Self-righteous? Maybe. But I'd rather die on that hill than not at all. Listen, FIFA is winding down talk here, right? Just because all of our teams are out. Santiago had the most heartbreaking because Colombia lost in penalty kicks. And I could only imagine, where were you watching the game? Were you at a friend's bar? Where were you?
1: Yeah, I was watching with some friends, my friend's parents too. They came from Colombia, so yeah,
0: okay,
1: it was
0: so
1: all familiar.
0: Colombia
1: yeah.
0: fans. Just tell me the reaction, though, when the second player to kick from Colombia, number 23, your best player, just launches it off of the bar. What was that feeling like? Because you were telling us 2018, lost in penalties, you were heartbroken. What was that like when you saw that go, when it hit?
1: Yeah, so when that happened, there was like a shout of, no! And then after that, silence, silence.
0: Then it's like the nervous energy, right? Canada's out, so my team's out. Martha was cheering for every team that was playing against any of the teams we were cheering for. But it turns out, that yesterday we're having this conversation. I'm like, World Cup, like, dude, it's blowing the numbers out of the water for attendance, for eyeballs around the globe. 1.2 billion eyeballs on the FIFA World Cup opener. 1.2 billion. That's five Super Bowls. So I'm like, why are they doing this every 4 years? If FIFA is as corrupt as the 2014 New Jersey court says, a criminal cartel organization, why aren't they trying to make this money every 2 years? Why aren't they trying to make this the Super Bowl? Well, it turns out that they're like, okay, we'll add hydration breaks, which are just commercial breaks to throw to ads. Now they're doing a halftime and it's not going back to the studio. They're doing a performance. Oh, listen to this. Shakira, obviously, who's launched out the FIFA theme song, is going to be performing. She's not the headliner. Who else is in this? Let me move my computer here. Madonna, BTS. But guess who the headliner is? Oh, Canada's own Justin Bieber. Justin, come on now. You don't have to.
2: Is it too late now to say sorry?
0: Because I'm thinking more than just to yell bad. Oh, 2015, we were talking about this. Play it one more time. Just get me hooked on the cue again.
2: Is it too late now to say sorry?
0: Yeah, me and Santiago are in agreement. Before 2015, we're like, Justin Bieber, okay, I can deal with it. After 2015, I'm like, okay, kid's good. Kid's good and he's grown up. But now he's headlining the halftime show at the FIFA World Cup. So maybe we'll see FIFA World Cup every 2 years. They're slowly implementing the Super Bowl. We're slowly implementing the Super Bowl system, and the hardcore soccer fans just going, no.
1: Maybe this time because it's in North America, but I don't think they're going to do that for the next World
0: Cup. What would happen if they came out and they said, oh, you know, Giuliano Infantino comes out and he goes, hey, everybody, guess what?
1: Gianni
0: Infantino says, hey, it's such a success. We got to do this every 2 years.
1: Well, first of all, who knows if Gianni Infantino is going to be the president in the next World Cup. Like, elections in FIFA are coming up and nobody's happy with him.
0: Corruption likes corruption, though.
1: Yeah. I don't know.
0: Corrupt people like corrupt people.
1: Yeah, but corrupt people cannot be connected to this scandal that this World Cup was, you know?
0: I don't know.
1: And the next World Cup is in Europe.
0: Roger Goodell for the NFL. He's been in front of the U.S. government a bunch of times and listen, here's the thing that I think that a lot of people aren't understanding is that where there's money to be made, corrupt people will be. And we know that more than anything as we are in the money laundering state that we are. And I just say that hopefully knowing that you're going to tune in next Monday when we are going to talk about a money laundering scandal that's going on in Canada. But wherever there's money, wherever there's people, wherever there's eyeballs on products, there's going to be people trying to push that product more and more. There's never enough amount of money for these people to make. And it's at the cost of a lot of great people doing a lot of great work and a lot of great fans just wanting soccer to be soccer. We remember this week where this Donald Trump calling Giuliano Infantino, what is his name? What's his first name?
1: Gianni.
0: I don't care what his name is. I was almost the Rock right there. I don't care. But Gianni Infantino gets a call from Donald Trump, supposedly, and Donald Trump goes, well, listen here, we're going to come in and I don't want the red card to affect our players. And suddenly the top American player who should be out of that game is in the game. And I think that that's a lot of soccer fans' first experience because it's never happened like that before.
1: That's never happened. And Gianni Infantino just washed his hand saying that he doesn't decide on that. It's external committee that decide all this type of punishment. Yeah. So he said, hey, it's not my fault. It doesn't mean if I'm not agreeing with that. No.
0: Hey, corruption loves to defer. But I think that the soccer fans are getting the U.S. treatment of what we've watched in football on the NFL on a high level for years. Missed calls, what perceived to be rigged games. And I'm not saying they are. Listen, I played professional football. But at the same time, it's a hard game. Has anyone ever told me to script a game? No. Could you script a game? Possibly. Would it be absolutely tough? Oh, my God. The most. But listen, FIFA is now relatively over in Canada. It's wrapping up. The last games in Canada are done, but an overall amazing experience. So I don't want to taint it with this whole red card thing, and people will be watching it, but you have to raise a question. If there's that much money to be made with FIFA worldwide, especially when you're seeing the numbers that you do from the U.S., Canada, and Mexico, I just think that money follows money. But unlike that, we got to talk about Canada coming up after the break, because Canada's real security threat right now, it isn't coming from abroad. According to a retired lieutenant colonel, the biggest danger to what our own government and police forces are willing to tolerate might be inside our nation already. Wide open borders, repeat violent offenders walking free, and the system that's lost its will to enforce the law. This person served our country and probably has a better insight than most. And we'll talk to him after the break. It's No BS. I'm Brad Smith. Stick with me.
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0: And you know, most Canadians right now think our security problems probably come from abroad, but retired Lieutenant Colonel David Redmond says the real danger right now is what Ottawa and police forces choose to tolerate right here at home. And he joins me right now. Sir, thank you so much for joining me on the program, and thank you for your service.
19: Glad to be here. Thanks very much, Brad.
0: You know, there's so many ways that I can go down this, but I think the best way to do this is when you look at Canada, the beautiful country that you've served, where do you see the most glaring issues with how we're approaching, how we're protecting ourselves foreign and abroad? Because when you hear that it might be, sorry, not foreign and abroad, but foreign and at home, when you say out loud that the most credible danger might be within our own borders, people go, okay, we need explanation on this. We can understand gangs, extortion crime, tourism crime. It's not getting fed through the mainstream media enough, but all we're hearing is that no, all our problems are elsewhere. They're not here. What do you say to that?
19: So maybe if I can, Brad, just take you to a high level and we'll walk down.
0: Yes, sir.
19: There's 10 elements that make up national security, and national security is one of the six national interests that define any country in the world. So I'm just going to list them off real quick.
0: Yes, sir.
19: Number one is geopolitics. Know where your country is in the world and where it sits and who its allies are and where it sits geographically. Number two, in intelligence services, positive intelligence services that warn you of threats to your country on a daily, yearly basis and watch for the threats as they emerge. Border services that stop what the intelligence services are trying to get into your country, stop them right at your borders. There's immigration services, which are designed to make sure that you only allow people into your country which reflect the values and beliefs of your country. And these people that don't shouldn't be allowed to immigrate to Canada because they're not coming to be part of Canada. Critical infrastructure protection, knowing what's most critical and defending it on a daily basis with graded security. Policing, which is part of what we're going to talk about today, but all orders of policing. That's federal policing, provincial, territorial, and municipal. Then the next is the judicial system. The judicial system to actually enforce the laws of our country that are on our books, Criminal Code of Canada, or the civil laws. Emergency management agencies that take care of fires, floods, tornadoes, and terrorism on a daily basis, which is a provincial mandate and a provincial jurisdiction. Then roles in global stability to make sure that people that are not doing the things that are in the interest of our country aren't doing them in our country, and that we only support activities abroad that support our national interests. And then finally, the Canadian Armed Forces, which is your force of last resort, at the bottom of that huge list of 10. So if I can take you back to why I say what's playing in out in our streets is we've seen a complete failure in all 10 of those over the last decade.
0: Wow.
19: And in my opinion, it's been intentional.
0: Really, sir? How did you come to that conclusion? And listen, I know that might be a dumb question, but I mean, people want to know answers when you say all 10 of these national security, important points have failed.
19: I'll try and give one point for each one really fast.
0: Yes, sir.
19: Geopolitics. Geopolitics. The largest, the most important superpower in the world is our neighbor to the south. We live on the same continent. The large neighbor to our south has been our largest trusted trading partner throughout the history since World War II. if we try and pretend that we don't live on this continent anymore and that China is now our big strategic partner, that's an absolute laughable statement. And yet, in our media, no one's challenging the Prime Minister of Canada when he says that.
0: Yes, sir.
19: Number two, intelligence services. The intelligence services that are supposed to be warning us of threats have been completely compromised to the point that the group of four, the big intelligence services in Canada, leaves us out of all discussions now because we're the weakest link. They don't want to share intelligence with us. That's terrifying.
0: Terrifying.
19: Okay? So that's number two. Number three, border services. We watched as the RCMP escorted illegal immigrants across our border, didn't stop them, and returned them to first country of origin. They are the border services are completely compromised. We see on a daily basis reports that less than 1% of containers coming in through the Port of Vancouver are inspected. Our ports of entry, whether they're air, sea, or land, are porous. Sorry?
0: Is that real? Less than 1% of the ports?
19: Less than 1%, freely admitted by our border services agencies. So the next one, immigration services. We've seen intentional mass immigration pouring into our country for the past 2 to 3 years from countries which do not share the basic beliefs, values, and ethics of the people of Canada. And I put that one very simply. If you are importing people into your country and allowing them to immigrate who do not believe in one of the fundamental values of Canadians, which is that women are equal to men, and Islam does not believe that women are equal to men, they clearly state it in all of their belief systems, then you are importing people that will fracture your country, and you're doing it intentionally. So mass immigration is the path to many of the problems that we'll discuss probably later. Critical infrastructure protection. I put it to you that most people don't even know what that is, and that the critical infrastructure in our country should be completely defined. And I don't mean people saying, well, the power grid's critical. No, the pieces of the power grid that are most critical. After September 11th, we learned exactly what that is, and less than 5% of any system is critical. You, through speed of repair, redundancy, you can overcome almost any damage, but you have to know that which it is, and you have to link security services on an everyday basis to your critical infrastructure not being done. Then let's get to policing. We watch as police escort groups down the streets in our major cities who are screaming, death to all Christians, death to all Jews, death to all Canadians. That's a hate crime being perpetrated in our streets with people that don't even have a permit for the protest. Police not enforcing the laws. They've been told not to, and some of the police are extremely upset. Some of the police have just given up because the next element, judiciary, is called catch and release. And so our judiciary is releasing criminals as fast as the police can arrest them. And we watch that every day in the media.
0: Yes, sir.
19: That is reported. And yet the judiciary is not held to account. So we just listed off a bunch. So when you say, you know, give me an example of what's happening, it's reported. People realize it. Emergency management services. When the provinces and territories call for the armed forces of Canada to help them with routine floods and fires, that's the force of last resort. They're not doing their job. They're supposed to fight floods and forest fires, not the armed forces of Canada. The armed forces of Canada are there for one purpose and one purpose only. That is to fight. That is to be combat capable and fight. And we can have a long conversation about that. I've published extensively on that in the last 2 years and been part of many think tank groups. We can't overcome that until we change the government that is holding the armed forces in disdain. Roles in global stability. We're pouring money into foreign wars while not taking care of all of the pieces of national security in our home country, which means we really are no value added anywhere in the world. So I've given you examples all the way down, and the armed forces of Canada is completely broken, absolutely completely broken.
0: Well, let's stop right there. We'll take a break. We'll come back. There is so much to unload there. I'm so glad you're here. We'll be joined again by a retired lieutenant. Oh, God. Lieutenant Colonel David Redmond, this is an interesting conversation. That's a lot to digest. So digest it. Come back with me on the other side because I've written everything down. We got a list of questions, and I'm going to ask the retired Lieutenant Colonel all about this. After the break, it's No BS. I'm Brad Smith. 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
1: With more big heat due next week, we'll enjoy the weekend here. It looks pretty good. Now today, sunny to start, then increasing cloud as a cold front drops down from the northwest. It's not moving very quickly. So don't expect too much until later this afternoon or evening. And from then on, it's a scattered shower, a thundershower chance, which is pretty decent. 29 degrees the high and 19 the low with that. Once the front's by, it's cloudy to start tomorrow with clearing later in the day. And 26 and a little less humid. Saturday and Sunday, though, look sunny. And 27 or 28. There's still some humidity there, but it's not too bad. Today's high, 29.
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0: You know, when you're having a conversation like this, you really have to have a break in between the segments to digest and understand what was going on. Because when you have a retired lieutenant colonel saying that the biggest danger from what is happening to Canada right now is within our own borders and not outside, you have to stop and say what. And then when you have David Redmond run down exactly the 10 points of national security and give a point for each of where we have failed, you stop and you go, wait, what? Is this a real situation? So first and foremost, Lieutenant Colonel, I appreciate you for being here. Thank you so much and appreciate your service, sir.
19: Thank you.
0: I have to say, it's hard to hear what we went down. When we list the national security, a list of 10 points that you gave me on what we focus on in Canada, as far as them being strong suits, geopolitics, intelligence service, border services, immigration services, critical infrastructure, policing, judicial system, emergency management services, roles in global security, and the Canadian Armed Forces. And then you say we've failed at every single point. I go, that's so hard for me to hear. I grew up very proud of the military. My my great uncle was Sidney Valpy Radley Walters, former Brigadier General. My family has a long history in service. But then I turn around and go, how must you be feeling? You're such a decorated person with so many accomplishments. And for you to say that we're totally failing at all of these 10 points, it must be somewhat heartbreaking for you and the service that you've given.
19: I find it terrifying. I'm a father of three, grandfather of six. My grandchildren are all 20 and above now and starting off in the world. And I see a country completely different than the one that I joined the Army in 1972 to defend my country. And I see a country that is fractured and broken. Maybe just there's six national interests that define any country in the world: unity, national security, good governance, rights and freedoms, economic prosperity and growth, and societal well-being. Each of those six have been attacked and systematically deconstructed, in my opinion, in the last 11 years. What? And so when I see my grandchildren stepping into that world, I wrote a paper back in 2024, Canada, a strong, resilient nation or a fearful, fractured country, trying to give the next generation the words to hold politicians more accountable, to build a Canada that shines like the one that I was a teenager in 1967 when we celebrated our centenary. So I want to make sure that people understand that we can undo what's been done, but we have intentionally fractured our unity, fractured our national security, fractured our good governance. We've got Chinese interference in every election for the past four elections that is known, and yet nothing's being done about it. So each of the six national interests, and then the pieces, each of those is broken into many sub-bullets, but I've broken out national security for you. Each piece of it intentionally fractured and deconstructed in the past 11 to 12 years.
0: Gosh, it's hard to hear, especially from you. But in the first segment, you kind of alluded to this being a systemic planned organization, organized effort. And I would totally agree with you. But from your site, when you see this, like who's planning this? Why is this coming down the way it is? Because when you have a retired lieutenant colonel say that the military is completely broken, that might be point number 10, but that's the one that hits me most in the heart.
19: So let's talk about sovereignty. I mean, everyone uses the word sovereignty like they understand it.
0: Yeah.
19: Sovereignty is a big word, and it breaks into two parts, external and internal sovereignty. External sovereignty, making sure that other foreign nations, and every nation has those same six national interests and defines them for their intent. Their intent, let's make it clear, Canada is not the focus of China. The biggest enemy of Canada today is China. It's not Russia. It's not Iran. It's China. China is funding all those other agencies which are threats to us. But when you have a country that is able to operate freely in Canada, as China has been for the past decade, completely in every one of our national interests, the person they're really after isn't Canada. It's the United States. They want a path through to break up the United States of America because China has openly declared they intend to be the only superpower in the world by 2049. That means they must destroy the United States of America as a superpower. We're simply a path to them. But I'll take you back.
0: Yes,
19: I was out of the Army and running a counterterrorism after September 11th when I met Paul Cellucci, who was the American ambassador to Canada. And we spent a full afternoon, just the two of us together. He constantly, from the start to the end, said, security trumps trade. Okay, this is 2001 to 2005. Sir. Security trumps trade. He was all through the press. What we see in Canada is the belief that security isn't important. It's not the cornerstone of your democracy. And we're trying to do trade with an enemy of our largest trading partner. So when you say, when I say that it's systematic, it, that it's been done intentionally, it's because of foreign influence. So when you talk about external sovereignty, now internal sovereignty is completely corrupted intentionally so that they can move their assets, move their desires. We see, you've heard about the fentanyl and the precursors pouring in through our ports. The target is the United States, not Canada. The cartels, the Mexican cartels, the Indian cartels, all of the mafia groups that have now made a home in Canada, their aim is the United States. It's not Canada. We'll be destroyed in the process because we have become, as the Chinese call us, useful idiots. And until we take this seriously, until we step back, look at all 10 elements of national security, but more importantly, step back and look at all six national interests, define them as a nation, and be prepared to defend them, unity being number one. The basic definition of a country is that when a group of people with similar values and beliefs come together in a geographic region, they are prepared to defend. So unity and national security, the first two of the six national interests, are paramount. If we don't handle unity, the mass immigration challenges that are breaking our ethics, values, and beliefs and allowing the permutation of the foreign interests pouring into our country, and not just from China, but funded by China, people coming from Iran, the largest concentration of the Islamic Revolutionary Guard Corps in the world outside of Iran is Canada.
0: Did you ever, why? Did you ever think, sir, that in your lifetime, especially when you say you joined the military in 1972, did you ever think in your lifetime, because listen, you're talking about Cold War era, communism was the tagline. I literally at 10:20 this morning did a full 15-minute rant about the rise of communism in the democratic socialist agenda that's going on in the United States. I'm shocked to think that I even asked the question, which is, from 1972 and the service through that you've given to this country, did you ever think that you'd be sitting here understanding how infiltrated we are from the outside within?
19: Yes and no. So I'll answer that in two parts.
0: Yes, sir.
19: You have to remember, I joined in 1972, Pierre Elliott Trudeau, whose heroes, three heroes, were Mao Zedong, Nikita Khrushchev, and Fidel Castro, personally tried to destroy the Canadian Armed Forces, turn us into the peacekeeping corps of 40,000 soldiers. NATO stopped him and demanded that we keep at least a division in Europe, plus three air fighter squadrons. If it hadn't been for them, we would have already been walking down this path. When he finished with his move towards communism, Jean Chrétien carried it on, and now we've seen Justin Trudeau. So, yes, I would have loved to have been part of your discussion this morning, because that permutation of communism into every Western democracy is at the base of this. I take you back to my statement. China has made it clear that it intends to be the only superpower by 2049. To do that, it has to destroy all the democracies of the Western world. We are the easiest path to the United States. Its biggest challenge. So that's why we're seeing. So would I have seen this in 1972? Not to this degree. And I served in the Cold War, three tours in Germany in the 70s, 80s, and 90s, when we had a real army in Europe. And when we were, while we were tiny, we were considered extremely good alongside our German, US, and British counterparts defending the inner German border. So I find this terrifying that we've got to this point, and that's why I wrote the paper for my grandchildren to try and take control back of the future of our country.
0: Sir, if someone at your level is saying this, and it takes your voice to be put on something like this, one of the few mainstream medias that will roll it. Also, too, because I don't care. Come after me. I don't. But at the same respect, it's terrifying what we're going through. I'm somebody who voted liberal 90% of my life, not maybe 95% of my life. I'm somebody who had their eyes opened, which a lot of people haven't. But if you're screaming this from the top of your lungs and you are in the position to have the experience that you have and that you've lived and you can say this, why is this message not being disseminated to anybody that can make changes? And I understand that they know and are fully aware of what's going on. But is, when you're saying systemic, you're saying these people know and they want it to happen because of the funding, or are you just saying that people are turning a blind eye?
19: Number one, I say they're doing it for personal self-gain.
0: Yeah.
19: Okay, let's be very clear. There's something in it for them. It's called money, and they're making it hand over fist, and it's going into their personal bank accounts as well as many of their friends and family. But number two, if we step back and look at this, why is this? Why are Canadians not aware of this? One of the key fundamentals of communism, one of the key fundamentals of Nazism, fascism. No, people always say that you're going left or right. I have always said it's a circle. You start at the top, you're 18 years old, you have every freedom in the world, and you're standing alone in a forest. If you go right or left, you're going around a circle. If you go right, you're heading towards conservatism. If you go left, you're going towards liberalism. But at the bottom, after you've gone through communism on one side and fascism on the other side, you end up at the bottom, which is dictatorship. And does it really matter if you're a step to the left or the right? You're still in a dictatorship. And so the whole point of what we're doing is, as you go around that circle, no matter which way you go, you see government taking control of media. And that's exactly where we are in Canada. We have seen the legacy media in Canada completely bought. Their salaries are paid for. So almost every single outlet, and you say that you've been awoken, I put it to you that CBC, CTV, and Global haven't been awoken, because I just watched you on the morning show the other day. You did great, by the way. But the whole point of it is, when you have the Ministry of Propaganda, not a media that does investigative journalism, you hand all the power to the dictators. And so constantly you're fed the message that everything's wonderful, that China's our largest new strategic partner, that the U.S. is no longer trustworthy, that it's not a good ally to Canada, that it's not a good ally to the alliance, that we're magically going to get rid of the Atlantic Ocean and be part of Europe. Geopolitics doesn't matter. That's when you're in trouble. When your media feeds this message every day, Canadian citizens go, well, everybody believes it. It must be true.
0: Yes, sir. I don't know what to say except for thank you very much, sir. I appreciate this. I appreciate you coming on and being so candid with us. And listen, we got to continue this conversation. I hope you'll come back on sometime and not just hold the morning show against me, because I like being a stupid idiot sometimes who just has fun and doesn't have to talk about this serious stuff all the time. But having these conversations is so drastically important. Thank you, sir. Appreciate you.
19: Thank you very much for having me.
0: Yes, sir. That is retired Lieutenant Colonel David Redmond, and you know that one's going to be on the podcast on Saturday. We will drop you a line. We're going to come back after the break. I have to reset my mind and probably will have final thoughts on what we just heard. So much information from somebody who knows way better than us, way better than the media, and has lived experience through not only being himself in dangerous positions, but for serving for this Canada, serving for this country that he loves so much. It's No BS. I'm Brad Smith. We'll be back after this.
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6: Sunny to start this morning, maybe a little mist, and then becoming partly to mostly cloudy later this afternoon. We're waiting on a cold front, very slow moving over northern Georgia Bay and northern Lake Michigan right now. All that has to slump down to the south and give us whatever scattered shower, thunder shower action it can produce. It's producing plenty over northern Michigan and Wisconsin, but not too sure it's going to be anything but occasional action down here this evening or tonight. 29 the high, 19 the low. After the front, a little bit cooler, 26 tomorrow. Starting cloudy, finishing with clearing. Saturday and Sunday look sunny and nice, 27 and 28. Today's high at 29.
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0: And we're back for the final play of the day. Listen, we're going to play that David Redmond, retired Lieutenant Colonel. We're going to post that to the podcast on Saturday. There's so much that I could go down into, but I don't want to leave you on a doom and gloom. So maybe what we'll do is we'll get David Redmond back next week after the podcast drops so we can have an in-depth conversation. There's so much information when we're talking about what's going on within Canada. But when you have one of the guys who was serving this country since 1972, retired as a lieutenant colonel, talk about what's inside our country is more broken than what's on the outside. And that if this path continues, I don't think he'd use the word, but I will. Screwed. But let's talk about something on the way out. Listen, death is always a topic that wants to... we get emotional, we get sad, we have reflective memories, but this is almost like a happy memory for me when I think of Bonnie Tyler. She passed away today at the age of 75, but when I grew up, maybe I shouldn't have been listening to this, but sitting in the back of my mom's aerobics class when she was in the 80s, neon high thigh tights with the headband and the high socks and the Reeboks doing the grapevine, I was in the back and she used to make her own mixtapes, and this was one of the first songs that I used to jam out to. R.I.P. Bonnie Tyler, I Need a Hero, or Holding Out for a Hero, or I'm Looking Out for a Hero, or Something Hero.

0: Yeah, but you know what? I forgot that Santi told me that Shrek, too, also when, you know, Shrek turned into a human being and had to go save Princess Fiona. But the only way Mike Myers can do is put, you know, great social commentary, great social moments, or great moments in music into movies. And this is Shrek, too.
1: Late at night, I toss and I turn and I dream of what I need.
0: I just love the slowdown.
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0: All right, here we go. On the way out, I just want to thank each and every one of you, especially the gentle soul who sent me two envelopes this morning to the studio here with $100 in cash each. A beautiful gift card saying great things. That's going straight to Food Banks Canada. I've put that on my credit card. You reach out to me, whoever that mystery person is, at Brad C. Smith, or contact at nobswithbs.com. 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You can download all of our music that we have on the show. Guess what? For as little as a dollar. Or as much as you want, because it's all going to go to Food Banks Canada. 2.2 million people are in food insecurity, and 700,000 of those are kids. We've had 50 beautiful people give to this. We want to get to $2,500 so that we can throw out a Zoom link for you so that we can have an Ask Me Anything. But this is the impetus of it. So many people asking for Con Man Carney. It's no BS. I'm Brad Smith. Great things will happen today. Peace. I'm out of here. We got to get to the music.
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29: Good afternoon. It's 12 o'clock from the 980 CFPL newsroom. I'm Mike Hodges. Just a traffic note off the top. OPP say a section of the westbound 402 in the London area is closed after a collision between two commercial vehicles. Smoke could be seen billowing into the air at the scene of the crash. Police say injuries are unknown at this time. Both westbound lanes of the 402 remain closed at Colonel Talbot Road. There is relief today for residents living at London's House of Hope. Officials have announced the highly supportive housing residence on Dundas Street has received a funding extension and will be able to stay open until at least the end of March 2027. The Health and Homelessness Fund for Change has committed up to $1.3 million. The supportive housing residence was at risk of closing later this year after attempts to secure funding from the province were unsuccessful. House of Hope is operated by London Cares and provides housing and 24-hour wraparound supports for 45 people experiencing chronic homelessness with complex health, mental health, and addiction care needs. Well, gas prices in London could climb to a total of 10 cents by the weekend, so it'd be a good idea to fill up your tank later today. Thanks to the collapse of the U.S.-Iran ceasefire, gas experts say prices will rise 5 cents overnight and possibly another 5 cents this weekend. Word of the ceasefire ending has disrupted global energy markets, and the renewed Middle East conflict has raised concerns and also pushed oil prices to the highest they've been in several weeks. Right now, most stations in the city are charging $1.64 per liter for regular and $1.83 a liter for diesel. Diesel is also expected to rise another 13 cents overnight. Foreign Affairs Minister Anita Anand called it unacceptable that Iran has launched attacks on commercial ships in recent days as it attempts to tighten its grip over the Strait of Hormuz. The comments follow new airstrikes by the United States against Iran early today, with Tehran firing at Kuwait and Qatar.
30: The need to respect the MOU, for sure, it's completely unjustified to be attacking civilian targets.
29: Prime Minister Mark Carney told reporters at the NATO summit yesterday that Iran has been acting irresponsibly and described the U.S. response as appropriate. One Ontario man with stage 4 cancer is appealing a decision to reject his funding request for out-of-country cancer treatment. Alex Schved says the rejection amounts to a catch-22. Ontario will not fund the treatment now because it might fund it later, when he says it may be too late. The therapy he's seeking, which could cost about $1 million at a Florida cancer center, was approved for sale last year by Health Canada and is now undergoing reviews for possible funding by provincial drug plans. A spokesperson for Ontario's Ministry of Health says the province has never approved out-of-country funding for a drug that's actively undergoing national drug negotiations. And music icon Bonnie Tyler has died. Tyler is best known for her string of hits in the 1980s, like Total Eclipse of the Heart. She died at a hospital in Portugal while battling an illness. We learn more from ABC's Sam Champion, who says Tyler loved singing her hits decades later.
0: Even joining us to celebrate, what else? The Total Eclipse of the Sun in 2017.
1: I never get tired of singing the song. 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
29: 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I'm Mike Hodges, and you're listening to 980 CFPL.
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4: Science news that you need to know about if you're going to visit Pluto or Saturn's moon, or you just think this stuff is cool like me. Welcome to the show, Jesse.
5: Hey, David. Always good to be here.
4: Pack your bags. I was recently reading that, like, if we were to fly out there and we, like, went really fast and then slowed down, time would pass differently because of time dilation.
5: What, so totally, fly to Pluto?
4: Would we lose time, or I need to go all the way to our closest star to really experience time dilation?
5: The time dilation effects occur when you compare one frame of reference to another moving at different velocities, and the velocity difference is huge. The problem is who's doing the acceleration to get from one frame of reference to the other? So there's lots of velocity differences huge. The problem is who's doing the acceleration to get from one frame of reference to the other. So there's lots of, have you read about the twin paradox before? Have you-

0: by the physics of the situation.
1: You may, a listener, have heard nothing goes faster than the speed of light. So if the gravity is so strong, it sucks in light and you can't go faster than the speed of light. This is the point of no return. When you're close enough that you just go whoop. And that's the official noise that NASA has published of someone getting sucked into a glass, exactly. Black hole. Anyway, okay, this is all fascinating stuff, but the closest one is, well, very far away. How do we study this stuff?
0: Well, it depends on what you're trying to learn about a black hole. If you're trying to learn about how a black hole evaporates, so you and me just said you can't get away from a black hole, but there's a very famous scientist named Stephen Hawking who realized that black holes aren't completely black. They're more gray, meaning light is actually getting away from black holes through a very specific quantum process that we now call Hawking radiation. And what's happening is right at that event horizon, there's these quantum fluctuations that can happen where energy is stolen from the black hole and radiated away, and the black hole thereby has to get smaller. It's at this barrier. We know that it can happen. The mathematics says that it can happen, but observing it actually happen is not something we can do, because like the brightness of this radiation, the evaporating of a black hole would be so small that even our most powerful anything, in fact, it's probably even worse than or smaller than the cosmic microwave background. So you're never going to observe it. So how do you actually
1: figure it out? Scientists in the lab figured out how to, with lasers, create like a version of this to study it?
0: That's right. So in the lab, they created an analog of a black hole to study that barrier, that event horizon, and how information gets across it and radiated away. And they found that it's more the actual radiation process is probably simpler than we understand, but still going to be difficult to figure out. I guess that's the punchline.
1: That's the short of it. All right. I'm here with Jesse Rogerson, a professor of astrophysics. We are going over science news, and we come back from the break. Chernobyl, where the nuclear disaster happened in the 80s. There's some weird fungus that do incredible things with the radiation there. We'll tell you about it in a moment.
2: 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It's the best way to keep David humble in the comments. 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
7: Very warm and humid with scattered showers arriving from the northwest during the afternoon and evening and a risk of a thunderstorm along with them. That's a cold front, and it's slumping down at a pretty slow rate. By the noon hour, the showers had gotten almost down to a Bayfield, but they're moving so slowly they may not get here until mid-evening. Anyway, chance of thunder, it's warm, it's humid, 19 degrees tonight with that, and then fog patches likely early tomorrow morning, and then mostly cloudy with a risk of a shower or thunderstorm in the afternoon, still humid, and not much cooler. This isn't much of a cold front, down to 27 tomorrow, then back to sunshine, high pressure, and slightly drier air Saturday, Sunday, sunny 28 apiece. Tonight's low 19.
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1: The nuclear disaster site Chernobyl, you know, like in the 1980s when all that horrible stuff happened. It's not exactly where you would go for a vacation, although some people do to check out the disaster site. But a black fungus hangs out there, looks at the radiation and says, ah, finally a balanced breakfast. Just in the place where you think there would be no life and that the environment would be toxic to life, a certain fungus thrives. Let's talk about it here with Jesse Rogerson, a professor of astrophysics. We're going over science news. Jesse works at York University. Jesse, welcome back to the show.
0: Hello. Yes. Hi. Thanks for having me. Let's talk about fungus.
1: Cladosporium spherospermum.
0: That's the name. Yes. That's better than I did on my first attempt. Yes. This black fungus that has been discovered amongst, there's actually 37 different species of fungus that have been identified within like the high radiation zones of the Chernobyl site. And some of them, some of those species are doing fine. You know, they're sort of, they're living despite the conditions. But this one that you just said, the Cladosporium spherospermum, this one is not only surviving but thriving.
1: Ah.
0: So it's not just in spite of the conditions, it's the conditions are what makes it live. So the, what are the conditions? The conditions are you have a high radiation zone, specifically and radiation that ionizes, meaning has it's knocking electrons off of atoms and turning them into what we call ions. And that's really bad for things like DNA or cells. It can break down cells. It can mess up your DNA. And cause
1: yeah,
0: cancer.
1: Like the sun hits your skin cells get the electrons whacked off and on it. Boom, you got cancer. That's a little hand-waving explanation. But that is roughly how it works. And so ionizing radiation is bad for us.
0: Yeah, it's no good. We stay away from it. So nobody's going to be living near Chernobyl for a very long time, if ever. But this fungus seems to have developed, and this is a hypothesis,
1: a taste for it.
0: That's a great way of saying it. In much the same way that a plant takes regular UV light from the sun and uses chlorophyll in its leaves to create energy, we call that photosynthesis. In much that same way, it appears the hypothesis is that this fungus is doing something called radiosynthesis, where it's using the ionized radiation in a similar way, where it's somehow found a way to take that ionizing radiation and make energy out of it. So it's not just that it's thriving in the environment, it's eating as the energy source, which is a really interesting adaptation, I guess you could call, for this fungus living there. But my favorite part of this story is that this type of fungus was identified a little while ago, in fact, actually in the 90s, and it's been studied sort of ongoing since. But one of the studies that has been done is they brought it up to space. They brought this fungus to space and put it outside the International Space Station, because if it has this property of protecting and eating ionized radiation, maybe you could take this fungus and coat it around an entire spacecraft and actually protect the spacecraft with a thin layer of fungus from ionizing radiation, and this and the astronauts would be fine.
1: In fact, the conditions in most of our universe where there's matter involve a lot of this kind of radiation. Earth is exactly. a special place. We've got our ozone layer to protect us. We've got our magnetic field to protect us.
0: Yep.
1: We're a little safe bubble in an otherwise ionized world. Maybe this is the default for life, you know? Like, maybe this is life actually likes ionizing radiation. We're just weirdos who can't tolerate it.
0: We got to live in our encapsulated little bubble, yes. I would love the idea of a spacecraft flying through space, like from like an interstellar spacecraft built by
1: covered
0: humans,
1: in fungus,
0: covered in fungus, just flying all the way to like the next star, somehow surviving those crazy radiation environments. I mean, that future is probably unlikely, but the idea that scientists were like, let's get this stuff up to space and see what it can do, just shows you how interesting this fungus is, and how useful fungus science can be when you put humans involved. You wouldn't think, I mean, we all like to eat like funguses and mushrooms and stuff, but apparently we can use it to protect from radiation.
1: What kind of mushrooms are you eating, dude? No comment.
0: Yes, no good comment.
1: Crimini, white button mushrooms. No, I don't know.
0: Yes, white button.
1: You know, you mentioned chlorophyll, like this fungus uses whatever process it does in a similar way that plants use chlorophyll to use sunlight to make their food. I refrain from saying chlorophyll, more like borophyll, the famous line from Billy Madison. And I just want credit for not having said that stupid joke.
0: Credit so given.
1: Thank you. All right. Let's discuss Alzheimer's now. It's a pretty cruel disease. Scary,
0: yeah.
1: Awful. But like one of the biggest mysteries is how toxic protein buildups in your brain might actually kill brain cells throughout the process of getting Alzheimer's. Did I set that up properly? Maybe. Scientists now think they understand the process by which that all happens?
0: Well, it's not about – so we think Alzheimer's and other like brain degenerative disorders, what's happening is you're having neurons that are like degenerating. They're falling apart. They're dying. And so you want to – if you want to get at what's happening in this disease, then you need to figure out the processes by which the cells are dying, the neurons are dying, and hopefully find a way to identify if that can be blocked or not. And so in this new study, they were looking at one of the things that causes a neuron to die is the buildup of protein in there. And the cells and our bodies have ways of flushing this out. So if the proteins are building up, but the cell can't keep up with the flushing process, the cleaning of the cell process, then it'll kill the cell. And if this is happening on a really fast process, then you get Alzheimer's and other dementia-related things. So they identified in this new study the process by which one of these cells get jammed up and is unable to clean itself out. It was an enzyme that called P38MAPK that specifically goes after a specific type of protein, and that enzyme was not working hard enough to get these proteins out. And they found that if they were to block that enzyme, then they were able to keep the cell alive longer. They did this both in human brain cells and rat brain cells, showing that they could keep the cells alive longer. And hopefully that would allow more targeted treatments of an Alzheimer patient. And maybe in the future, we could take advantage of that. So I guess the bottom line here is it's important to identify the exact processes happening within the brain cell so that we can actually develop a strategy to treat it.
1: And for a healthy brain, a non-Alzheimer's brain, this cleaning process, does it like happen while we sleep or something? Like, is it a normal part of a healthy brain that your brain is just cleaning itself all the time?
0: That's a great question. I actually don't have a great answer for that. As an astrophysicist, I'm not doing great on the brain cells. But certainly a healthy brain is doing this on a much more active basis. I can say that for sure.
1: Yeah. All right. Yeah. Our next segment is a fun new thing we're going to try. It's called Jesse Tries to Horrify Us All with a Terrifying Science Fact That Will Give You Nightmares.com. That's a domain we registered just for this. I guess you're going to try to horrify me this time around. It involves spiders, my favorite creature that I think if all spiders disappeared from the earth, the world would be a happier place.
0: You sound like my daughter.
1: Would certain ecosystems completely collapse? Definitely. Would it matter? Probably. Would I sleep better? Yes, as well. I get that when people are like, oh, don't kill a spider in your house, it'll kill all the bad bugs. I'm like, it is the bad bug. It's the bug I want out of there. What are these bad bugs that are somehow worse than spiders?
0: You know what gives me the like the heebie-jeebies the most is earwigs.
1: Oh, goodness. Yeah.
0: They're all over my house right now. There's like an explosion happening.
1: They don't hang out in your ear, though. That's just their name. Like, yeah, they don't go in people's ears. But just the fact that they're called earwigs, you can't help but wonder, is that thing going to crawl in my ear?
0: Yeah, I know.

0: that generally the things that, these athletes are doing is not going to impact the game at all.
1: Okay, so it's okay for the players to put on their lucky socks or say their lucky chant, but when it starts to become like a profound belief, then maybe we worry a little bit?
0: Yeah, and it's the belief that it's going to control the game is where we worry, right? You know, if you can, you can regiment yourself in all of these ways. You can have these routines that you do that's important for you to get your mind in the game, to feel that challenge, to, again, you know, part of that stress management process. But at its core, if you fundamentally believe that those things are going to change the outcome of the game, that's where we might get to worry.
1: There's a parallel here for fans, which we only have a little bit of time, but I want to talk about it. Fans get stressed in a must-win situation. They're screaming at the televisions. Fans also have absurd superstitions, which, as if I don't sit on my lucky pillow on the couch while I'm watching the soccer game, my team's not going to win. What do you say about all that? Is that just a fun thing, or are fans kind of in the mindset of the players a little bit?
0: Yeah, again, it's that routine that's really important for fans as well. You know, they are the next player, right? You know, and in some ways they can, you know, we know how important fan base is to a team and the ways in which fans react. And, you know, we saw it obviously during the pandemic when there weren't any fans in the stands and how important it was, for athlete success, you know, the missingness of that social aspect of the game. And so, The fandom aspect of rituals and superstitions is really about allowing those of us who aren't the players to feel connected and embedded within the sport. And I think that all of those aspects are important. They all make us feel like there's a purpose to this. And you know, you really are engaged and part of a movement, which I think is important for most of us, right?
1: Catherine, I might sound like this rational actor who doesn't believe in superstitions. I carry a lucky Irish penny in my pocket everywhere I go. I know it doesn't have any effect on my life, but I do it anyway. So I think these things are fun and okay. I appreciate you coming on the show. Any other things about the World Cup you're excited about?
0: All of it. I mean, it's just it's been so exciting. And, you know, seeing the number of penalty shots that have existed and, you know, that's where the stress management really comes in and those players
1: yeah.
0: about to take those penalty shots. The goalies have been phenomenal. So I'm just really excited to see how the next round plays out.
1: I guess we'll see how it unfolds. Catherine Sabiston is a sport and exercise psychology professor at the University of Toronto. Catherine, it's been a great chat. Thanks for being on the show.
0: Thank you.
1: Coming up, more on a fascinating fungus. This time, we'll teach you about one that kills bugs, helps plants, and somehow makes what's happening in the soil sound like organized crime.
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5: From the 980 CFPL Covent Garden Market Weather Center, here's John Wilson.
6: A cold front slumping slowly down from the northwest, offering cloud and showers this afternoon, and maybe a thunderstorm as it slowly drops through. This risk period will be this evening and tonight, at least, and early tomorrow morning, fog patches. Then the front kind of stalls just south of us, and we'll get a chance of a shower thunderstorm along its northern edge tomorrow afternoon. I don't think it's a big chance, but 27 degrees and humid, so you know. Saturday, Sunday, sunny, a little bit drier, warm summer days, 28 degrees apiece, can't complain there. Tonight's low, 19.
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14: Picture the soil below your feet as a tiny underground city, and the fantastic fungus as a weird sort of multitasker with three jobs. They are an insect assassin, they are a cleanup crew, and they are a plant nutritionist. Naturally, I have questions. So we are here with entomology professor at the University of Maryland, Raymond Sunt-Ledger, who knows a thing or two about fungi. Did I even say that properly? Is it fungi?
15: You did that very well for a young man.
14: Thank you. Well, Raymond, it is great to have you. We are here to discuss one of my favorite topics, fungus. The healthiest humans have a balanced diet. Fungus in the soil got the memo. The best ones eat a lot of different stuff, don't they?
15: They had to be very opportunistic. Success goes to the opportunists. What surprised us in our last study, we worked with a fungus, which is an insect assassin, but then feeds the corpses to plants. And we found there's two kinds of these fungi, which we call basic horror movie archetypes. We call them sleepers and creepers.
14: Sleepers and creepers. That sounds like something out of a psychology interview, but whatever. When you say insect assassin, what is the fungus actually doing to insects?
15: That's the difference between the sleepers and the creepers. So your sleepers, they cure slowly. They basically drain the batteries of the insects, and then they produce a mass of spores, which lie in wait for killing another insect. The much more sophisticated and recently evolved creepers, they kill slowly, they kill the insect fast. They kill with lots of toxins, but then they don't produce spores. They produce hyphae, which act like little pipelines to take nutrients from the insect to the plant. So the hyphae crawl towards the plant and then feed the nutrients from the insect to the plant. The plant's their real estate. That's where they live. And it's all about feeding the plant.
14: You said recently evolved. What kind of timescales are we talking about? What does it mean for it to be recently evolved when it's a fungus? We're not talking like a year.
15: No, we're talking, though, about 1.5 million years, which is the same sort of timescale for the evolution of humans.
1: And how important for plants are these recently evolved funguses? Clearly, the plants lived without them before.
15: Well, they lived with different kinds of fungi. I think these fungi are important. You can see that because they're some of the commonest things you find in nature. Take a gramosol anywhere in New York or China or India, and you will find thousands of spores of this fungus in that soil. So this fungus has got very common, very quick. And they not only kill insects, they do lots of other things too. We recently published on one of these fungi which protects plants from mercury poisoning. There's other related fungi which will kill plant pathogens, so protect the fungus that way. So protect the plant that way. It's all about their viral status, protecting the plant they live on. And they'll do whatever it takes.
1: These funguses have become incredibly specialized. They can do a great job killing insects, cleaning up the soil, and then also feeding and helping the plant, protecting the plants that they're on?
15: Well, you talked about specialized. These fungi are cousins of the fungi which give us zombie ants. And those particular fungi have taken millions and millions of years to specialize to individual ant species. So you've got a fungus which will only zombify one particular ant species, and it's not opportunistic at all. It can't do anything with another ant species. Our fungi want plants. They want to grow the plant as big as possible. The bigger the plant, the more habitat for them. There's a lot of things they have to do to live on a plant. The insects are sort of bad tenants. They come on the plant and eat the roots. Now, the fungus doesn't want that because it's eating, the insects are eating their home. So they kill the insects. There's other fungi and bacteria which will colonize the plant. Well, our fungi don't want that. So they have to get rid of those microbes as well. So it's all about protecting their home.
1: Who's working for who? It sounds like these funguses are bodyguards working for the plants. Or are the plants working for them, creating the habitat for them to live? Or are they working for each other?
15: It's ants, isn't it? Not all. They work with each other. They're a unit, a symbiosis, mutualism. So they have to help each other out. The plant needs the fungus. Plants always need fungi. They've needed fungi ever since they came on land. They need fungi to help them with nutrition and defense and support and all sorts of things. But the fungus also needs the plant. That's where it lives. So in a way, you know, it's life of whoever best cooperates. It's survival of those who cooperate the best, in this case, with these fungi and these plants. The better they cooperate with each other, the better they both do.
1: We could learn a thing or two as a society from these funguses, cooperation,
15: oh, yeah.
1: Couldn't we?
15: we definitely could. You see, when you look at people and how divided we are and how combative we are and how territorial we are, we don't generally work for any greater good. The fungi are working for the greater good of plants, not because they're altruistic, but because they selfishly want as big a house as possible.
1: When organisms specialize, we tend to think of like trade-offs, like they'll be better at doing one thing, maybe in the fungus's case, killing insects, or maybe be great at helping plants, but not both.
15: Yes.
1: Is that what you expected to find when you investigated these? And is that what you found?
15: No, we expected trade-offs. You know, the old idea of a jack of all trade, a master of none. That's what we kind of expected. So we found that the fungi which killed insects best also promote the growth of plants best. But they are specialized, but the specialization is whatever it takes to grow a plant. And if killing insects is necessary and feeding the corpse of the insects to the plants, it'll do that. If there's a nasty fungus which comes along and attacks the plant, well, my fungus doesn't like that at all. It's going to try to do something about it. Its home is being destroyed underneath its hyphen. It's not going to tolerate that if it can do anything about it.
1: I'm just thinking about this like the average person. I find fungus fascinating from all dimensions, but the average person may not. But let's talk about another place where trade-offs are made, like agriculture, pesticides. We think of them as like, okay, they're going to poison the pests, but maybe they're bad for the plant somehow, or maybe they're bad for us. They're toxic to us. Can we learn a thing or two about fungus to design, you know, pesticides or things that'll help us grow crops in a way that is like beneficial in every possible dimension?
15: Well, you can combine that. We've genetically engineered fungi to express toxins, to make toxins which kill insects. We're testing those in West Africa and Burkina Faso in a structure we call a mosquito spear. And because you know, you look at pesticides, we'd have better living through chemistry since the Second World War, and they've been very effective, insecticides and so on. The reason people are interested in biologicals like ours, now our fungi, is because those insecticides don't work anymore. a chemical holocaust against insects. We've selected for insects which are resistant against those insecticides. So we're looking at these fungi now to kill insects. But they kill insects sometimes slowly, or we need them to be really specific, say to mosquitoes, which carry malaria, which is one of our big interests. So we have to take a very specific fungus. It might kill slowly. So we engineer that to express a spider's toxin or a scorpion toxin, and then it will kill insects really quickly. And then we had to do loads of different studies to try to show that this is a safe thing to do, which is what we're doing now.
1: Is this the future of how crops are going to be protected against pests? Like in the next 50 years, will there be funguses designed to really just care about the crop and adapt to do whatever it takes to protect it?
15: There's probably something like that will probably happen. You'll go to Home Depot and you will buy plant seeds, and the seeds already have the fungus on them. So you won't have to do anything but plant the seeds and water the seeds, and the fungus then will grow with the root. So that's one thing. We've also looked at other ways of applying these fungi too. But I suspect that it's rather like dealing with cancer. You have one treatment for cancer. Well, the cancer might out-evolve it. You need to box the cancer in with lots of different chemistries, lots of different approaches. So we're looking at that with able to control mosquitoes. Our fungi will be one tool and utensil, but there's going to be other things we need to do as well, gene drives or whatever, a whole lot of different techniques you can use in different parts of the world. The stakeholders, as we call them, can look in the shelf and there'll be the fungi, there'll be the bacteria, there'll be other things you can use, and you'll just be able to pull those down from the shelf. That's the dream.
1: All right, we have fungus to thanks for this program in some sense. I'm here with Raymond Suntledger, an entomology professor at the University of Maryland, not the University of Raymond. That would be a cool school, though. Raymond, I've enjoyed talking to you. Thanks for being on the show.
15: Thank you very much, David. Nice to talk to you, too.
1: That's a wrap on The Last Show. Thanks for tuning in. But because this wasn't the last show, we'll be back soon. So, yeah, there's that. Probably could have chose a better name.
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25: Good afternoon, it's 1 o'clock. From the 980 CFPL newsroom, I'm Mike Hodges. Drivers will need to find alternate routes for the next little while as cleanup efforts are underway after a two-vehicle collision on the Highway 402. Middlesex County OPP says a section of the 402 westbound remains closed after two commercial vehicles collided and one of them caught fire. OPP Constable Jeff Hare says two individuals are in hospital with non-life-threatening injuries.
26: We anticipate that the highway is going to remain closed for approximately, I would say, about 4 to 5 hours. There's a significant cleanup behind me.
25: Both 402 westbound lanes are closed between Colonel Talbot and Longwoods Roads. Well, it may be summer, but there's already a lot of competition for ice time coming up this fall and winter at local arenas. The Ice Puffins, a nonprofit recreational hockey program in Kamoka for girls between the ages of 4 and 9, is feeling the squeeze. Ice Puffins president Kevin McClellan tells 980 CFPL that the municipality of Middlesex Center has offered them weekly ice time at the Kamoka Wellness Center, but there's a catch.
27: Yeah, it's been fairly difficult, especially in the fall-winter season when many of our families are looking to join the team. Like you said, we were given two options. Last year we were given no time slots. This year we were given 6 a.m. or 10 p.m., which is a little bit crazy for 4 to 9 year old kids.
25: He says the Ice Puffins program provides a more affordable way for girls to try hockey. McClellan says their seasons range from 8 to 10 weeks long, costs generally under $200. Well, you might want to fill or top up your gas tank later today as prices in London could jump 10 cents this weekend. Gas experts say prices will climb 5 cents tomorrow and potentially another 5 cents on the weekend after American President Donald Trump declared that the ceasefire was over between the U.S. and Iran. Concerns regarding the renewed conflict in the Middle East has also raised oil prices to the highest they've been in several weeks. Most stations in the city are currently charging $1.64 per liter for regular gas. Diesel, which is also set to rise 13 cents tomorrow, is currently sitting at $1.83 per liter. A 37-year-old Toronto man with stage 4 melanoma is searching for answers on why his application for funding under the province's health plan for therapy in the U.S. was denied. Tumor-infiltrating lymphocyte therapy has been approved by Health Canada, but Ontario hasn't yet decided whether to publicly fund it. Alex Schved says he may not have time to wait.
28: I don't have the time to wait because not only am I not going to be medically, may not be medically fit by the time it gets approved, I might not even be here. by the time it gets approved.
25: His oncologist requested out-of-country funding to receive the therapy at Moffitt Cancer Center in Florida, but the Ministry of Health rejected the request, citing the funding review period. And one of London's most popular summer festivals returns to Victoria Park. Sunfest is back for its 32nd edition. The festival features musical acts from all over the globe performing across five outdoor stages in Victoria Park. There'll also be more than 200 food and craft vendors on site. The festival has free admission and is now open, and it runs until Sunday. I'm Mike Hodges, and you're listening to 980. CFPL.
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0: Ontario, and good morning, Alberta, for yet another hour. Shay Gannon with you again today, and we're in the middle of a conversation about something that is affecting Canadians from coast to coast to coast right now, and that is data centers. And we have seen pushback in Vancouver. There was a huge, huge protest and pushback against the data center in Hamilton, where they actually said after all of the pushback, okay, we're going to bring in a moratorium. People are concerned about massive amounts of water and electricity use, and some jurisdictions, including Manitoba, have said, no, we're not doing it. Meanwhile, in Alberta, this was the announcement yesterday.
1: I'm happy to announce that Meta has announced plans to build its first Canadian data center in Alberta, representing an investment of more than $13 billion in our province. This is, yeah.
0: Premier Danielle Smith announcing that Meta will build a $13 billion data center in Alberta. She says it is one of the largest private sector investments in Canadian history. Will create 3,000 jobs during the construction phase, 300 full-time jobs going forward. The government of Alberta says it'll kick about $250 million every year back to the province in the form of royalties and taxes and other fees. On top of that, they're investing $60 million in local infrastructure, roads, water, things like that. But as we said, wading into some choppy waters when it comes to data centers. Canadians in all kinds of places in our country have said, we don't want this. We don't have confidence that it's not going to affect water. Meta says, no, don't worry. It's a closed loop cooling system. We're not going to use any more water than your average golf course. Not a problem. Massive amounts of power draw. It is. It's enough. The equivalent of 800,000 to a million homes is how much. A million homes is how much this data center is going to use. But not going to be taking the electricity off Alberta's grid. You got to create your own. Okay, we're going to build a natural gas plant. Lots of natural gas. We will generate our own electricity. Win-win, the province says, because now you're buying the natural gas too. Hold on. Environmentalists say, now you're increasing emissions. This is a very contentious issue. And as I say, in some provinces and some cities, they've said, that's it. We're not doing it. We're out. Some of these proposals in the United States, same thing. They've abandoned them, gave up, said, no, okay, fine. We'll go somewhere else. But they're coming to Alberta. There's about four in Alberta right now. There's other ones in other parts of the country. And the federal government says we need to orders of magnitude scale up the amount of data and data centers we have in this country in order to meet the demand that's coming in the future. And we want to be part of the future. We want to be on the cutting edge, the leading edge of it. And give us a call, 1-800-663-0630. Good? Bad? Where do you stand on an issue that is affecting so many people in Canada right now? Let's go to Scott. Scott, you are on the air.
2: Hi, Shay. Thanks for taking my call. Great show today, by the way.
0: Thanks.
2: I guess the question I have is, when I look at the Alberta Major Projects website, we've got two major data centers that are listed for that area of the province. We've got the Beacon AI data center, and now you've got this Meta one. I don't know if they're the same data center, or are they proposing...
0: I think somebody just called... Isn't that east of Calgary? Rocky View?
2: No, there's a... Well, Beacon's got a few.
0: Okay. Maybe more than one.
2: Major projects, but the one out by Gibbons is a $7 billion one. And then you've got Meta proposing this $13 billion one. I don't know if they're the same or if they're different. It'd be surprising to me to build two that size in roughly the same area. When we look at $13 billion, that's a huge amount of investment. I mean, I worked up in Curl Lake. One phase of Curl Lake was $13 billion alone. So,
0: well, it's a huge amount of money, yeah.
2: Yeah, that's fantastic opportunity to put a lot of people to work.
0: Yep.
2: What I don't want to see is us flying people in from other parts of the country. I think there's enough people that are unemployed in our province that we should be using a local workforce if we're going to be building this thing.
0: Yeah, I mean, that'll be another consideration. Scott, you're right. I don't know about that. I mean, and the other thing is those are temporary construction jobs. Now, if you're a builder, who cares? All jobs are temporary, right? So I'm not saying that this is not, it's great. It's fantastic. 3,000 people involved in the construction of this facility. They're not the ongoing jobs. It drops to 300 in terms of ongoing. But like I say, it's a major project, and that's what construction is built around, right? Building major projects. Steve, you are on the air. Hi, Steve.
3: This might be a dumb question, but like the Sutina Reserve next to Calgary is 100 square miles, and they're putting in all the retail on that. If they wanted to put this in, besides making them probably the richest reserve in Canada, could anybody stop them? Because it's basically their land.
0: Yeah, yeah, you're right.
3: There's the Gleason Reserve.
0: Yeah, oh, sure. There's all kinds
3: of them. There's one on the way to Medicine Hat, and it was never put into agricultural production. I always thought, man, do you know how much money that would generate for the reserve? The other thing that I'm not familiar with this term. I'll finish with this. What is an inaudible low hum?
0: Yeah, I guess it's like a low-frequency hum that you wouldn't necessarily hear, but would be felt in other ways and perhaps by other animals.
3: Well, because I was looking at a Macintosh amp in the 90s, and that's the first time I heard it. They said, well, this does the frequencies you can't hear.
0: You can't hear, yeah. Yeah.
3: I says, well, why do I need this tube amp to do that? And then when my wife found out it was $8,000, she said no anyway.
0: We've all been there, Steve. Trust me.
3: But the thing is, if you can't hear it, how does that negatively impact? Because I remember when cell phones
0: going
3: to give us all brain cancer?
0: Yeah, you know, I know. I mean, it's a vibration, I think, Steve. I don't know for sure. But, you know, ask AI. It'll tell you. We can close the circle. We can go all the way around and bring it back to AI. Part of the comments here is, there's assurances being made by government and by Meta. Now, we're going to do this well, and we're not going to use power, and we're not going to use water, and everything's okay. And one of the questions was, well, how do we know? How do we know what this is going to look like? And the answer to that from the premier was, well, that's what this land was designed for. That's why we created Alberta's industrial heartland. It's designed for heavy industrial use. So some of the concerns that apply to other projects that might be more residential or closer to, populated areas and things like that. This area has literally been designed, zoned, and created for this. And the premier said, listen, this is an industrial area that's been established for 40 years. There were supposed to be 12 refineries on that site, the premier said. That's what this is for. So saying it's a different consideration than some of the ones like the Hamilton one, which, residents were like, we don't want this. Old Alberta, Vancouver, other places have said, no. We don't want this so close to where we live. Ian, you are on the air. Hi, Ian.
4: Hey, I just wanted to point out some of to discuss some of the number stuff. So there's a lot of reasons to be concerned about data centers.
0: Yep.
4: Large data centers. But from what I'm hearing people calling in, there's an awful lot of just made up stuff. So
0: I'm sure you're right.
4: If the AI data center fails partway through because it fails to complete construction, and we're 80% of the way through the natural gas power plant being built, from my end, great. Thank you, Meta, for walking away from a pile of money. We'll have somebody else take
0: Fair,
4: it over and
0: yeah.
4: do something with it.
0: No, sure, you're right. And you know what? I think you make a really good point. I think this, we don't possibly know what this is going to look like a week from now, let alone a year from now. The way this technology moves so fast, we don't know.
4: Yeah. And then there's three other quick points that are directly related. The price of gas in Alberta is so incredibly cheap. And if you look at your bill, you'll find that it's not the usage that the consumption.
0: Transmission.
4: It's the fixed costs,
0: yeah,
4: right?
0: That's right.
4: So,
0: yep. Yep.
4: People that are worried about natural gas in Alberta, again, another fictional problem. All that being said, I trust Meta about as much as I like Mark Zuckerberg's haircut.
0: Yep.
4: So,
0: yep. You're absolutely right.
4: I don't
0: right.
4: trust them at all. I don't like the company. But here's the actual numbers I'm thinking of. $13 billion for this data center? Wrong. That is not what Alberta will get. I don't know the actual number, but I'll put a substantial amount of money. I'll bet a substantial amount of money that 90-some% of it's going to NVIDIA and HP for making the servers.
0: The hardware within the facility.
4: $13 billion. Okay, that's a great number, but it doesn't mean anything. It doesn't mean anything for Alberta.
0: The minister is going to join us in about an hour. Ian, and I will ask him that question, how much of that directly goes to Alberta. Right now, I've got to take a break. Your calls when we come back after this.
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9: Oh, we've added a severe thunderstorm watch now, as we thought we would, as a cold front slumps down from the northwest very slowly. Showers already developing, and since this front is so slow moving, the convection gets a chance to bubble into a scattered thunderstorm or two or three, and so we'll keep that watch up through the rest of the evening, and even tonight, 19 the low. Tomorrow, with the front stalling out just south of us, it'll be fog patches in the morning and then cloudy with the risk of a shower thunderstorm in the afternoon. And 27 degrees, not much temperature change really. And Saturday and Sunday, sunny and 28 each, look pretty good. Tonight's low 17.
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17: Hamilton and Adelaide.
0: Yeah, Shane Adam with you. We're talking AI data centers, and they have become quite the... I don't know if I want to characterize it as a controversy in Canada, but contentious, how about that? A lot of people with a lot of differing opinions. And, of course, what spurred the conversation today is the announcement of one of the bigger ones to ever be announced, certainly in Canada, and it's Meta, which is the company, one of the biggest companies on the planet. They are the people behind Facebook and Instagram and WhatsApp. They're giants. I mean, tech giants, one of the very biggest, probably top five. And they're going to build this monstrous facility just to the north of Edmonton. $13 billion, provincial government says. And there's a lot of opposition to data centers. But that's a lot of money. It's a lot of investment. Taking a look at the text line, if we continue to block companies coming to invest in Canada, those companies will simply go elsewhere. Quote, there is a business case for data centers. More importantly, global investment in Canada, which is down 300% since 2015. Just do it. That is the argument. We need to see these kinds of economic drivers happening in this country. I don't know if you can go to just do it. That's the issue. And even, you know, we spoke with guests earlier talking who are leading up opposition to ones in their particular communities. It's not necessarily we don't want to see the data centers. We just want it to be done in a way that it as residents, as people who live there, we can be reasonably assured that it's not going to have a negative impact. I saw a lady on the television news last night in the area where this is going to be built saying, hey, as long as it's helpful and not harmful, we need to do these kinds of things. That's kind of where I am. If we can do this in a way where we can capitalize on the economic upside and be part of the AI generation and the AI future, we need to do it. But it needs to be done responsibly. And I don't know how responsible some of these things are. And I certainly hear some of the concerns people have. Christian, you are on the air. Hello, Christian.
14: Hey, Shay, how are you?
0: Great. How are you?
14: Good. I was wondering, what is the purpose of all these data centers and why did they have to be so massive? Like, we've had server rooms forever, but I don't remember them being so massive.
0: Yeah, no, I mean, fair point. But they're used for so many different things. In terms, just to power AI is it takes a tremendous amount of computing capacity, right? And some of it is used for things like that you would be normally aware, like like financial things, things like that. But in terms of just the amount of computing power that's needed for the generation of artificial intelligence, and it can be pictures, it can be videos. I mean, you know what it does, right? It just takes a lot more computing power than anything we've ever done before.
14: Okay. Well, fair enough then.
0: Yeah, that's what it's for. I mean, we've never used computers the way we use them now with AI. We've never put that kind of demand on them and the things that they can do. It's a tremendous, tremendous draw. It takes a ton of energy. Rob, you are on the air. Go ahead, Rob.
19: There. A couple of quick points here. One of them, if we're trying to get away from using fossil fuels and so on, how come they're able to get a natural gas power plant to power this thing instead of having to go green?
0: Well, that's part of the argument. The Pembina Institute came out and said yesterday, why aren't we using renewables to be doing this? You're just going to be increasing emissions and creating more of the problems you're talking about, Rob.
19: Exactly. And then the other one is that it's kind of a little bit ironic that Meta wants to set this up in Canada, yet they're not willing to pay into the thing where we can share local news on their platform. So you're not allowed to see news not only from Canada, but when friends of mine in other countries post news items, I can't see it because I'm in Canada. So
0: yeah, no, fair point, Rob. You're right. I mean, I've got all kinds of. I'm not a fan of Meta. Not a fan of Meta in any way. I mean, I think what they've done to society in terms of their social media is catastrophic. But they're doing it and they're building it. And then there's the other concern. Like, what are they? This is all for them. Right. This data center that won't be used for any of the other applications for artificial intelligence in Canada. This is strictly a Meta facility. What are they doing with all that data?
19: Yeah. And, you know, I think if anything, they should be forced to pay into the media thing and allow people on their platforms in Canada to see and share news items.
0: Yeah, I wouldn't disagree as a guy. I mean, I was front row to that battle, as you well know, Rob, for many, many years. I would simply say this. Don't get your news from social media, especially not Facebook. Don't believe anything that you see on Facebook. I mean, not to put too fine a point on it, but if you're going to Facebook or even Twitter or any of these places for news, a lot of what you're going to encounter is, frankly, not true. And that's part of the reason we're in the mess that we're in, I think. Darcy, you're on the air. Hi, Darcy.
20: Hey, Shay.
0: Hey.
20: Hey, so someone called in earlier and said, like, you know, this could become obsolete in 2 years. Let's not be crazy, okay? Data centers aren't going to go obsolete in 2 years. Though the hardware inside the data center could be is replaced every 5 years, that infrastructure will be around for decades. And just to clarify, like, what does the data center do? There's three things that they do. There's computer power. There's computer power, which is like your AI stuff, your photos and stuff, advertising.
0: Yep.
20: Then there's the storage portion. So, like, for Meta, their stuff is going to be, it's going to be Facebook and Instagram mostly, right? So all of your videos, messages, all that stuff that goes into the cloud, it has to go somewhere. And that's where it would go to, is that data center.
0: Yep, you're right. And messages and all that stuff. They keep it all.
20: 100%. And then the third thing is networking, right? So these computers got to talk to each other and they got to do their calculations. Because when you send something through Facebook, when you upload a picture, it's all calculations that... You're getting into like the really goofy stuff.
0: Exactly. Yeah. You know what? But you're right. That's it is.
20: Yeah. So that's what it's doing, right? So this will never become obsolete. Yes, in every 5 years, you can bet that they're probably doing a hardware upgrade.
0: Yeah, and turn that over.
20: But that infrastructure will be there for decades.
0: Yeah, Darcy, right? I think you're right. It's kind of the engine that powers it all, and that won't go away. Corey in Edmonton, you're on the air. Hi, Corey.
1: Hey, Jay.
0: Hi.
1: I just haven't heard if anyone's mentioned how much fresh water these data centers use. I did some research, and it said they could use upwards of a Sylvan Lake's worth of fresh water every year. I'm not sure if that's true.
0: I think some of them can, depending on how they do it. Now, in this particular one that we're talking about just outside of Edmonton, the Meta announcement yesterday, they said we've got a closed loop water cooling system. We won't be using any more water than your average golf course in Alberta. That's what they said.
1: Okay.
0: So they've got a different system in place. But, yeah, that's absolutely a concern, Corey, that a lot of people are raising. I'm going to try and get Daryl on here. Well, we've still got a couple of seconds. Go ahead, Daryl.
21: Hey, good morning, Shane.
0: Hi.
21: When it comes to big business projects that governments are announcing, the issues are becoming is that we don't trust these companies. We don't trust our governments that we're doing business with, you know, companies that we don't find accountable. Same with the government.
0: Mm-hmm.
21: So when you have like the UCP, who has its lowest rate of accountability, combined with Meta, who also is probably at its lowest rate in Canada.
0: Very low. Very low. Yeah.
21: You're going to get massive amounts of opposition to these things, because we have a very strong history in Alberta of these big projects coming in, saying things, and then doing mass damage.
0: Yep.
21: Like, you can look at the abandoned oil.
0: Daryl, I got to get out to a break, but I couldn't agree more. These are not companies that, you know, have proven to be the most socially responsible. In fact, quite the opposite. We're going to talk about that when we come back, in terms of artificial intelligence and some of the harms that it does, and how the Canadian government is trying to come up with some laws to protect us. We'll talk about that right after a break.
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0: a huge issue. Also, like, as you said, these spread very, very fast. And since the criminal code doesn't specifically outline how fast, like an app like Facebook or Twitter has to take down this image, that also creates a big gap and allows a lot of room for these pictures to continue to spread. So even though this law has come into effect and hopefully, you know, urges people to stop creating and distributing these images, there's still a lot of room for people to get away with this.
1: And that brings me to another point, and you talk about it in your article. Okay, so first of all, trying to find people who've done this, trying to, you know, it's a very, very, very difficult task. But it says nothing about the social media platforms where this is spread or the apps where these are generated. Like, there is no burden put on these tech companies to actually do the responsible thing, right? It all falls almost entirely on the user.
0: 100%. Yeah. And we've seen that time and time again. In fact, Facebook advertises some of these applications, which I think is possibly the most disturbing. So not only are the creators of these apps not being held accountable, the social media sites that promote these apps also aren't being held accountable. So it's kind of like we're telling individual users, hey, don't do this. This is bad. But then young people are constantly seeing an influx of these advertisements where they know that this app is accessible and it's usable, and it's still getting millions and millions of visits a month. So yeah, there's no accountability being held for the creators of these apps. And there's a lot of different apps. Like, it's really shocking the diverse amount of apps that people can easily accessible. And there's no law that's telling these huge companies like Facebook or X that, hey, you can't promote these applications, even though the people who are using these applications, if they distribute these images, are breaking a law. So it's really complex.
1: It is. It's so difficult to try and regulate these sorts of things. I always try and tell myself, well, at least we're talking about it, and maybe it builds into something from here. I mean, are you hopeful that this is just the start and we may find a way to regulate this in a meaningful way? Or is that possible? Like, what do you think about the future? Where are we headed with this stuff?
0: Yeah, that's a really difficult question. I want to be an optimist, and I want to say that I hope that creating and spreading deepfake imagery becomes as taboo as it would be that revenge porn is, because, you know, this law is kind of a modification of the law against revenge porn. And I do hope that it does, you know, scare people now that there's actually like an actual offense and there's jail time that they can serve. But on the other hand, I think unless these creators of these apps and these social media sites are held accountable, I feared there won't be much change, because it's just, I think the accessibility is the biggest part. And I think it also has something to do maybe with the culture of a younger generation where they feel like this is okay. So as much as I'd love to say like this law rocks and, you know, this is going to really make a change, I think we have to see it in practice. We have to see people who take this to court, people who go to the police and get an answer and feel some sort of justice. So it's hard to say for now. Would say I'm slightly hopeful, but I'm interested to see how this develops for sure.
1: Yeah, exactly. We'll have to see where we're going from here. But like you say, it's a start. Okay, it's better than nothing. Maybe not much better than nothing, but time will tell. Elizabeth, thanks so much for the chat. I really do appreciate your time.
0: Yeah, thank you so much. It was a pleasure speaking with you.
1: Yeah, thank you so much. Elizabeth Sargent, freelance journalist based in Toronto. And again, I encourage you to read her piece. Canada has a new law to stop deepfake nudes. Will it work? You can read it at thewalrus.ca. And again, this is the issue that we have when it comes to not just artificial intelligence, but social media and anything that happens on the internet. And now we're scrambling to try and, you know, regulate and bring in rules and all this sort of stuff. Literally, the horses have left the barn, right? So now you're trying to play catch up here, and you're playing catch up against something that moves so fast, we don't even know where it's going to be tomorrow. It's a real mess. It's really, really tough. We'll see. Like I say, you don't want the perfect to get in the way of the good, as they say. Doing something is better than doing nothing. My fear is it's very little more than nothing, but perhaps it's a start. And if nothing else, you know, if you're a parent or a grandparent, it raises it to a conversation where maybe people start to go, geez, what's going on here? Maybe I should be taking a look at what's happening. At the very least, that wouldn't hurt. 1-800-663-0630. We're going to take a quick break. We'll be back with more of your phone calls right after this.
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9: Now with a weak and very slow-moving cold front dropping down through the area, we have our scattered showers developing, and we also have a severe thunderstorm watch in effect now, as we thought we would. And some of those will be popping in the heat of the evening, 19 degrees low tonight with a chance of some more. Then fog patches tomorrow morning as this front stalls out the South Shore, Lake Erie or so. The north side of it will still be risking showers or a thunderstorm, so tomorrow afternoon we've got to keep that, and 27 degrees. Saturday and Sunday, things dry out, sun comes back out, both days look pretty nice. Still kind of on the humid side, though, 28 apiece. It's summertime, tonight's low 19.
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0: right, Shake Adam with you here. We continue chatting about AI. Boy, it's been an AI-heavy show today, hasn't it? Lots going on. Major data centers, Canadians pushing back against those. Canada bringing in a new law to try and protect Canadians from deep fake nudes. Good heavens. 1-800-663-0630. Let's go to Greg. Hello, Greg. You're on the air.
1: Hey, good day, Shay. We're in for a world of hurt with this AI. I know it's going to bring good things, but let's face it. Just like the internet and social media, we're humans. Humans have this track record of sort of stepping in it, yep, without looking at the long-term negative impacts on anything. Companies, they'll come to you, they'll dangle their shiny new carrot in front of you, and we chase it. And, you know, they introduce us to this AI with the ChatGPT, and we go on there, we have fun. Oh, look what I can create, this thing. So they get you hooked like a druggie, right? And then you can talk about these laws. Well, I don't care what law they say they're putting in place. Let's face it, criminals, they don't care about laws. They're going to break them. Like, we already have a revolving door of criminal released on the streets for just ordinary, everyday crimes. So nothing's going to come with that. It sounds great, right? It sounds great. Oh, we're going to do this. We're really going to clamp down. No, like you said, Shane, the horse is out of the barn.
0: That's the thing about, and you know what? It's different today than it was yesterday. This stuff is moving at lightning speed, Greg, and we're trying to play catch up. And I don't know if you can. I really and truly don't.
1: No, I agree with you. It's out of the, we're not going to catch up to this. We're going to suffer the impacts, guaranteed, mark my word, and you're saying the same thing. We're going to look at this in 5 years when this thing really takes root, and you're going to have people, maybe in some cases, you know, they're going to be forced to have these, data centers. I've heard some things in Michigan. I listened to some Michigan radio shows, and there's a big thing going on in there. They actually had a, I can't remember where it was. I think it was sort of a Traverse or something, Michigan, where they had approach them for one of these data centers, and the community took them to task.
0: They've given up in a few different places, Greg. They had plans, and the community pushback became so strong that they said, okay, forget it. We'll go somewhere else. We're out. We're done. I think it was Alabama where there was one they were going to do, and they said, no, we're out. We're not going to do it.
1: Yeah, so they're going to be up against that.
0: There's no doubt. I mean, people have concerns about it. Greg, I'm going to try and get some more calls on here before we run out of time. But yeah, this is the thing about these data centers. At one time, it was like, oh, we got to get these data centers. We got to build these data centers. And governments, and the federal government, this is a major, major, major push by the federal government to build these data centers, to be on the leading edge of AI and the infrastructure and all of it. And now that we're starting to see some of these things appear and be proposed, we're seeing pushback all over the country from people that live by them saying, yeah, no, we're not interested in these data centers. So like Greg said, this stuff moves so fast, maybe we get out in front of ourselves a little bit. Let's go to Gary in Calgary. Hi, Gary, you're on the air.
2: Hey, how are you today?
0: I'm great. How are you?
2: Good. I was golfing with a fellow the other day who's been involved with AI for at least 15 years. He has some very interesting stories, how he tried to protect some Saskatchewan companies, which, you know, they're doing stupid stuff. But he made a comment. He said he was at a conference a number of years ago, and it was a five-star general in the U.S. was talking. And this guy said, you know, the next war will not be 250,000 guys on the ground, drones or anything. It's going to be AI.
0: Oh,
2: and
0: sure.
2: What's going to happen, and he's talking about Russia, China, who are the worst offenders in this, they can go, good example, the Hoover Dam. They can hack the Hoover Dam, bang, wipe it out, floods, kills 350,000 people. You've got to stay ahead of the game.
0: But we're so far behind, though, Gary, already.
2: Sorry?
0: We're already so far behind. You can't stay ahead if you never have been ahead.
2: Totally agree. So, you know, the negative people out there have to think a little bit deeper. You know, I'm against, you know, replacing jobs. You know,
0: yeah.
2: I don't like that aspect of it. But
0: that's already happening. It's already happening, yeah. Yeah, Gary, thanks. Sure. I appreciate it. Your line's a little noisy. You keep reading, watch so much about AI, but, I mean, there's a lot of companies that I think, I'm going to say Ford, I could be wrong. Might have been General Motors. I don't know. But one of these major corporations has tried to hire back a bunch of the people that they had replaced with AI and said, you just can't, we're not there yet. It's not replaceable. But Elon Musk has said that in the future, and I don't know how many years down the road he's looking, we're all going to have sort of a personal robot, right? An AI-powered robot that is going to be your own personal, well, not butler, surgeon, mechanic, plumber, cook. Like, they will be capable of doing all of those things. So how do you stay ahead of that? Like I say, it's already there. Bob, you're on the air. Hi, Bob.
3: Hi, can you hear me okay?
0: Gotcha, today? Yeah, you bet, yeah.
3: Oh, okay. Yeah, thank you for 770. I appreciate the talk show.
0: Oh, great. Okay, thanks for listening.
3: Since Calgary has lost two other radio stations due to proliferation and exploitation.
0: Okay,
3: really,
0: yeah, I hear you. I've only got a minute, Bob.
3: Yeah,
0: so.
3: And I would, yeah, so these data centers are just more investment from Bay Street, Wall Street, that come in and decide it's exploitation, proliferation of Alberta resources. And we need secondary manufacturing. We need tertiary in this province. We cannot continue to exist without that. That movement has to exist. We cannot have investment coming in and decisions by Carney and Smith making decisions with Canada East pipeline. Those are not benefiting Alberta, period. The population.
0: I don't know where you're coming from, Rob. I got to get to a break, but I mean, it's literally the premier of Alberta. It's a $13 billion investment in Alberta, one of the largest private capital investments in this country's history. So, exploitation and whatever out that word. Okay, fair enough. I do appreciate the call. I've got to take a break, though. Okay, we'll be back with more right after this.
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16: Good afternoon. It's 2 o'clock from the 980 CFPL newsroom. I'm Mike Hodges. Middlesex County OPP say two people are in hospital following a collision this morning on the 402 in the London area. Police say a pair of commercial vehicles collided shortly before 9:30 a.m. on the westbound 402, and one of them caught fire. OPP Constable Jeff Hare says the 402 westbound lanes between Colonel Talbot and Longwoods Roads will remain closed for the next 4 to 5 hours.
17: 402 westbound is closed from Colonel Talbot to Longwoods Road. All right, so if you are heading west on the 402, you've got to find an alternate route because the 402 is closed.
16: Cleanup efforts are underway. Investigators say the two individuals' injuries are considered to be non-life-threatening. The president of a non-profit hockey program in Kamoka for young girls is speaking out over a growing problem, a lack of ice time. Ice Puffins president Kevin McClellan says with ice time at a premium, the municipality of Middlesex Center has offered them a weekly time slot for the fall and winter at the Kamoka Wellness Center at either 6 a.m. or 10 p.m. McClellan says those options simply aren't realistic for young children. He tells 980 CFPL that the program's goal is to give families in the community an affordable option for girls who want to try hockey.
18: If you look at a normal minor hockey association, you're looking at playing a 20-plus week season, multiple ice times a week, sometimes travel, usually a bit higher cost. So we offer a lower commitment from our families. We have seasons ranging usually from 8 to 10 weeks long. Cost is generally under $200. And once a week, no travel.
16: McClellan says he's been in contact with the municipality and is hopeful the situation will be resolved before the hockey season starts up again in the fall. Well, gas prices in London could climb to a total of 10 cents by the weekend, so it'd be a good idea to fill up your tank later today. Thanks to the collapse of the U.S.-Iran ceasefire, gas experts say prices will rise 5 cents overnight and possibly another 5 cents this weekend. Word of the ceasefire ending has disrupted global energy markets, and the renewed Middle East conflict has raised concerns and also pushed oil prices to the highest they've been in several weeks. Right now, most stations in the city are charging $1.64 per liter for regular and $1.83 a liter for diesel. Diesel is also expected to rise another 13 cents overnight. U.S. President Donald Trump warns, quote, it'll get much worse if Iran attacks ships in the Strait of Hormuz again. The U.S. says the strikes on Iran were to further degrade the country's ability to threaten freedom of navigation. Iran responded by targeting allies to the U.S. like Kuwait and Qatar. 2 days of American airstrikes have killed at least 14 people in Iran, and officials are accusing the U.S. of targeting the area around the country's only nuclear power plant. The familiar sights and sounds of Sunfest have officially returned to London's Victoria Park. Organizers of the popular festival are welcoming their largest lineup to date, with over 50 national and international performers ready to hit the stage over the next 4 days. There will also be more than 200 food and craft vendors set up in the park. Admission is free. For a full rundown of the lineup, head to sunfest.on.ca. I'm Mike Hodges, and you're listening to 980 CFPL.
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1: I want to start the last hour of the show with a difficult question. Do you have any belligerent women in your life? I see a few hands go up. There's a reason I'm asking. I don't know whether you've seen this story today, but there is a 62-year-old Torontonian named Ms. Vashti Anderson. And in April last year, she was pulled over by a Toronto Police Service officer and accused of running a red light. A stop sign. And she said, no, I didn't. I stopped. And that's where this guy decided to label her, and I quote, female belligerent. Here's the problem is when you piss someone off to a point where they say, no, that didn't actually happen. And then you as the police officer start getting argumentative and honestly quite rude. I'll play the audio for you in a second. You've got to understand that if you push me, I may push back. I may be one of those people that goes, okay, I'm going to do everything in my power to make sure that I don't have to pay any of these tickets. Or you may be one of those people going, ah, it's just a couple of $100. I'll pay it and I'll move on with everything. Vashti was the first type. He pissed her off that much that she decided, all right, I'm going to do my own investigation here. I'm going to acquire the police cruiser camera, the body camera, and, oh my God, I love her for this. Vashti went as far as going across the street to where the incident had happened and noticed there was a church across the street and noticed there was a security camera on the outside of the church. She went to the church and got the security camera footage, which proved that she did indeed stop at the stop sign. That's a wild piece of audio. Let me play this for you. This is the encounter. Listen to how rude the cop is at the end.
2: You're already getting a ticket no matter what for that.
3: I looked. I was at the stop sign.
2: Ma'am, listen to me.
3: I'm
2: going to get you all the tickets. No problem. You're getting all the tickets.
1: You're getting all the tickets. No problem. You're getting all the tickets. All right. Who's the one being belligerent now? She wasn't argumentative. She was just saying, no, I stopped at the stop sign. And she's now proved that she didn't stop at the stop sign. Now, the only thing she was, from what I understand, actually guilty of is not having her license on her. That's it. The bizarre story. Is he apologizing to her? Jeez, the Toronto Police Service really just love a PR nightmare, don't they? They just welcome them. For the most part, those officers are doing their bloody job and just trying to help where they can. And then you get a few dick noses in the mix like this guy who want to be rude to people. And I just love the fact that she clearly... Because I wouldn't be able to do this. I wouldn't have the mental capacity to go, all right, I'm going to prove this guy wrong. The fact that she figured out that the church across the street had a security camera. This is like an episode of Law and Order. But she ain't no cop. She's a 62-year-old charity director that had a gutful of the way she was treated by a police officer.
4: Was she a detective by any chance?
1: What's that?
4: Was she a detective by any chance?
1: No, it says she's a charity director.
4: Director.
1: Yeah, do you think maybe she was an investigator beforehand?
4: Maybe, exactly.
1: Yeah, right. Like, imagine the lengths. Like, how, because you've really got to weigh this up, right? Sometimes, for many of us, interactions with police are fine and we don't think about it. For many other people, every interaction is bad. Vashti saw and felt like she was being treated poorly. And that annoyed her enough that she's like, all right, I got some spare time on my hands. I'm going to go do some investigating. I'm going to play the role of Mariska Hargitay in SVU and go over and go, oh, you have a security camera outside of your church. Do you mind if I look at the footage on this date at this time? To which she discovered that she very did, as she stated to the police officer, stop at the stop sign. She presented all of this stuff in front of a judge and the judge dismissed the tickets. So I don't know what is going to happen to this officer. I would imagine he's quite embarrassed by this. Putting into the notes that he was dealing with a belligerent female when she was just stating the facts that, no, I did actually stop at the stop sign, buddy. So this happened in 2025. So over a year, she's been dealing with this. So she had left her driver's license at home, which is indeed a violation. Yeah. The officer's name, Upinder Singh, issued a $110 ticket for running a stop sign, $110 ticket for failing to provide a driver's license, and a $65 ticket for failing to surrender the insurance card. Even though Anderson can be seen in the video providing him with an insurance slip. This guy messed up so bad. He's probably not going to get suspended or anything. Should he get suspended? Of course not. I didn't even know how long this guy's been an officer for. But look, when you screw up at work, if it's the first time you've screwed up and you get caught screwing up, someone should just have a conversation with you. So I'm not expecting this guy, suspended for a week without pay until further investigation. No, he messed up. She proved that he did. And we should all learn something from this. Don't piss people off, because they will go to any length to prove you wrong if you piss them off enough. What are the people on the phone saying, Martha? Anything interesting?
5: Melanie, the caller.
1: Is she belligerent?
5: No, but she's like, she had a similar encounter.
1: All right, let's get Melanie on. Melanie, what happened to you?
6: Hello, Jeff. Thank you for doing this topic.
1: Say hi to Jeff if you see him. I don't know who that is, but thank you for calling.
6: Oh, I'm sorry.
1: So what happened to you?
6: I apologize. I'm a senior citizen, and I had a police officer who was a neighbor who did illegal construction. Now, it really escalated to a horrible situation. I went to court. I proved through video evidence that there was that he was lying, and so was his wife.
1: All right. Thanks for the call so much. All right, look. I'm talking about police incidents where they pull you over. I don't care what your neighbors get up to. That's a civil matter. I don't care. Why would you call in with that? And it doesn't matter that you're a senior citizen. Why are you starting a story with that? It's not a selling point to me. Did you have a bad interaction with the police officer or not? What, you didn't have a bad interaction with a police officer. You had a terrible interaction with a neighbor who happened to be a police officer. That's completely different. So for God's sake, please stay on topic if you're going to call the radio station. I don't want it to be a wine fest about, oh, a cop did this to me. The story is a cop issued a woman a bunch of tickets, labeled her a belligerent female, and that annoyed her enough that she contested the tickets and won. Great story. And that's the end of the story. Good for her. Vashti. Amazing. All right, let's take a break here. When we come back, I want to talk about a couple of other things going on in the news today, including I have a question. I wonder if any of you will actually realize how much you're paying for newspapers right now. All right, stick around. More of the Alex Pearson Show next.
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10: As a slow-moving cold front slumps down from the north, scattered showers already developing around the region, and a severe thunderstorm watch is now up, as we expected. I expect showers and a chance of a thunderstorm or two through the evening and into tonight as this front barely gets by and stalls just south of Lake Erie. So tomorrow could have a couple more in the afternoon. with fog patches early. 29 today, 27 tomorrow after the front. Then Saturday and Sunday dry out, sunny each of those two and 28 apiece. Tonight's low 19.
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0: game, you go in cold and have to have drinks at the place.
1: Yeah.
0: Okay. And I think for most of us, a pregame is anyway. I think on a day-to-day basis, most of us, and when I say pregame, it could be an after-work beer. Most of us aren't, like I got an Uber ride yesterday, and the Uber guy was telling me, his name was Christopher, by the way. I think he listens to the other radio station, but I had a good chat with him yesterday, and he said to me, oh, I drive Uber a few hours a day. This is my beer and cigarettes money. Because wow. he finishes his Uber shift at 7. That's when he says he's done. And then he meets his buddies at the pub for a couple of beers. But he only has a couple of beers because beers are so expensive. Dang. And he said, look, money is finite. I'm mostly retired. So he's going, okay, well, if I want to go drink with my buddies and have my beer after work and smoke a few darts, he drives Uber for a few hours just to cover the cost of that. And I'm not saying you need to do that as well. I'm just saying that's quite clever.
1: It's a nice
0: because we all figure out the best ways to do it. Most of us will figure out that actually going to the LCBO and mixing our own drinks is actually cheaper than going to bars. But once again, I also like to support local bars that have awesome drinks. There's a ton of local bars I like to go to. Are their drinks a little expensive? Yes. But I'll support them because there's locals in there that I like hanging out with. So I'm not going to do it all the time. I'm not going to go to a bar and go, I'm going to do 10 drinks. I might have a couple of drinks at the house first, then maybe go to the bar and have 2 or 3 drinks.
1: But that makes me now question, like, if you're going out where you're kind of already close to there, doesn't it kind of like take away the whole experience?
0: No, not always. Why? Are you drinking to get drunk or are you just out to have a good time?
1: That's my question.
0: I'm not drinking to get drunk. I'm just, I'm a social drinker. Some people drink to get drunk, though.
1: But that's the reason why I question, like, pre-gaming so hard. Because some people pre-game so much that I'm like, okay, if you're pre-gaming this hard and then you're going out to a bar, then...
0: Well, you know what pre-gaming sets you up for, I'll tell you. Because you're only, what, 25?
1: Yeah,
0: you're a baby.
1: Say that.
0: Pre-gaming sets you up for being a great entertainer as an adult. So when you get to your 30s, you're like, I don't want to go to the club anymore, but how about you all come to my house? I'm going to have a bunch of food. We'll do the bar thing. It'll be fun. Turns you into an entertainer.
1: Hmm.
0: I don't know if that's the type of thing. You want people over at your house drinking booze?
1: If I'm going to have a big group of friends, I'd love to have them at home.
0: Okay, well, there you go. You're setting yourself up for success by pre-gaming, all right? congratulations. Your booze profits are up by 3% on last year. That is nothing to complain about. It's not maybe the 10, 12, 13% you were hoping for. I don't know what the ballpark was. But once again, we're all hella broke, and sometimes a six-pack in the shed is all we need. All right, more of the Alex Pearson Show next. We talk about guns and gifts. Stay there.
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5: Scattered showers already developing and a chance of a thunderstorm or two as a weak cold front comes down from the northwest very slowly. So this risk is going to be around for a while. And as I expected, a severe thunderstorm watch is now up. And already a couple of small cells have been popping to the northwest of us and slowly moving southeastward. 19 degrees tonight with more of this. That front slumps down south of Lake Erie and stalls, so we're still nearby tomorrow. Fog patches early likely, and then a chance of a shower thunderstorm in the afternoon, but nothing too general. 27. Saturday and Sunday, sunny, drier, warm, 28 apiece. Tonight's low 19.
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0: For our listeners across the GTA, London, not so much. You're good right now, but there's just been a yellow warning, a severe thunderstorm warning dropped by Environment Canada. They're saying they're tracking a severe thunderstorm capable of producing strong winds, wind gusts, and heavy rain. Damage to roof, fences, soft shelters, trees are likely. They're saying the heavy rain may cause flash flooding and significant reduction in visibility, too. So they're saying the areas of City of Toronto, Guelph, Erin, Southern Wellington County, Mississauga, Brampton, Halton Hills, Milton, Burlington, and Oakville. I think I was on vacation the other week when this happened, but there was this insane lightning storm. And it woke me up at, like, I think it was like 2 o'clock or 3 o'clock in the morning. And I honestly, I haven't witnessed a thunderstorm like that since I lived in the Southern Hemisphere. Just where the air is so warm and that cool air hits it and boom. It's quite something, especially if you're indoors and you can watch it safely. It's quite something to listen to. And I know it freaks some people out, but that sort of weather is kind of fun. When it doesn't do anything bad, you know what I'm saying? Just to sort of witness that type of weather, because it is so rare to get something so insane like that. And it's something that everyone can hear, right? It's so relatable to everybody. What is not relatable is why the president of Turkey decided to give all of the leaders at the NATO conference guns. So maybe you saw this story, maybe you didn't. It's just doing the rounds. But Mark Carney was gifted a Turkish pistol and ammunition by the Turkish president. And because of the Canadian gun rules, the prime minister's office were very quick to say, oh, we left the ammunition in Turkey and we've handed over the weapon to the RCMP. So what is going to happen with the weapon? So they're saying that the RCMP are going to decommission the gun, and then you may see it in like a museum or so. Now, would you want to see that? Seems like it's not something I would go to a museum to see. Like, can we sell it? Like, what's the secondary market on like eBay for that sort of thing? No. I saw Keir Starmer, the British Prime Minister, goes, oh, we had to leave the gun in Turkey because it's a... You're the Prime Minister of England. I'm sure you can bring something interesting in. I'm sure MI6 can go, oh, yeah, we've removed the firing pins. You're all good. Now it's a museum piece. It just, it makes some of these world leaders look like total wankers when they tell you stupid things like this. Oh, we did X, Y, Z because we've got rules. And I know they've got to stick to the rules, but for God's sake, all right, your dad was prime minister for a long time.
10: Yep.
0: He must have, at some stage, gotten some interesting gifts from other world leaders that everyone went, oh, that's interesting.
10: Well, the ones that I remember are the weird ones.
0: Okay, anything cool?
10: Like, so we had something in our house called the Brian Mulroney Museum, and that was the crawl space underneath the stairs where all that stuff lived. We had an ostrich egg that had been emptied out, hollowed out with a tiny little pinprick, and somebody had taken a horse hair and put it in, put some paint on it, and one stroke at a time done a portrait of my father on the inside of the ostrich egg. So if you held it up and looked through the pinhole, you could see my dad's face.
0: Are you serious?
10: Yeah. Yeah.
0: Oh, my goodness.
10: Yeah. But you know who got lots of gifts? It's interesting. This would never fly today in the world that we live in now.
0: Yeah.
10: But the person who has one of the most extensive collections of Aboriginal art in the world is Jean Chrétien. Because he was the head of Aboriginal Affairs for years and years and years.
0: So he
10: was gifted a ton of stuff. Now, these days, you can't get that, right? Like, you remember during the last election, but when Jagmeet Singh, someone gifted his wife as a rocking chair, like a $1,300 rocking chair.
0: Okay, yeah.
10: That was a bridge too far.
0: She's
10: pregnant. She was pregnant. They were expecting a baby.
0: Yeah.
10: And somebody gifted them that.
0: Gifted them the rocking chair.
10: I know. No, the
0: I understand as a taxpaying citizen that if you're a politician at any level, whether you're a mayor, a councillor, a premier, or a prime minister, you're going to be gifted certain things that are going to be strange from time to time.
10: I think the rules, I mean, they're important to have.
0: Yeah.
10: And situations matter, and scenarios are different. But I think that we have created this expectation where, like, you can't get anything because anything you get, there's going to be an assumption that you got to give them something back.
0: Right.
10: I don't think that's true. And so what you've done is, if someone gets something, you don't criminalize the behavior, but you demonize it, right? And a behavior that's totally normal in any other circumstance you've been told there's something wrong with it. So, and I get it. Maybe it's a slippery slope. I just think there's certain things we could relax on a little bit.
0: Yeah, I thought the brouhaha around the gun gift was quite something. Yeah. I'm just like, it's just a gun. Like, they're just fire. You just get rid of the pins. Remove the firing part of it.
10: The best gift ever given.
0: Yeah.
10: Was the bell that was given to Donald Trump from the HMS Trump, the submarine. Right. They had back in the Second World War or something, the Brits had a submarine called the Trump.
0: And there was a bell on that, and they gifted him that.
10: Yeah.
0: Okay, that's an interesting gift.
10: And the way the king told the story, he held the surprise that it was called the Trump until the very end.
0: Oh, I see.
10: So and that's what you do with Donald Trump. That's how you flatter him.
0: The difference between here and the United States is that when a president finishes their term or terms in the U.S., is they can put all that stuff in their presidential library.
10: They can.
0: Why don't we have something like that here in Canada?
10: It's just not a tradition that we have. I mean, my dad spent the last part of his life building the Brian Mulroney Institute of Government at St. Francis Xavier University, and it's a working school.
0: Are any of those artifacts from his?
10: Yeah. So what they did, because it's a fully operational school, but what they did is, you know, when you walk in, there is a replica of his office on Parliament Hill.
0: Okay.
10: There's all sorts of things, and as you walk the halls, there are these alcoves that you can walk into, and each one tells a part of the story from a different perspective.
0: Okay, that's
10: national
0: great.
10: Unity, foreign relations, all that stuff. And so you go in there, and then there's a bunch of stuff in there and some videos.
0: Okay. That's what I want from my leaders. I want to be able to go see the things that they talk about.
10: Yeah, but this is, like, honestly, like, it's designed to be a school. So during the school hours, those things are closed, right? Like,
0: right.
10: They're closed off. You can look in, but you can't go look around. They don't want to, I guess they don't
0: but,
10: want to.
0: But at least they have a permanent home of display of historic
10: artifacts.
0: That's
10: like the closest thing we've got in Canada to that. But dad had to work his butt off for that. It's just not something that's done.
0: Yeah. All right, let's say goodbye to our friends at 980 CFPL in London. Mike Stubbs and London Live is coming up at 3 o'clock. Everybody's working for the weekend.
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25: Good afternoon, it's 3 o'clock from the 980 CFPL newsroom. I'm Mike Hodges. Just a traffic note off the top, drivers will need to find alternate routes for the next little while as cleanup efforts continue this hour following a two-vehicle collision on the Highway 402. Middlesex County OPP says a section of the 402 westbound remains closed after two commercial vehicles collided this morning and one of them caught fire. OPP Constable Jeff Hare says two individuals are in hospital with non-life-threatening injuries.
26: We anticipate that the highway is going to remain closed for approximately, I would say, about 4 to 5 hours. There's a significant cleanup behind me.
25: Both 402 westbound lanes are closed between Colonel Talbot and Longwoods Roads. Well, it may be summer, but there's already a lot of competition for ice time coming up this fall and winter at local arenas. The Ice Puffins, a nonprofit recreational hockey program in Kamoka for girls between the ages of 4 and 9, is feeling the squeeze. Ice Puffins president Kevin McClellan tells 980 CFPL that the municipality of Middlesex Center has offered them weekly ice time at the Kamoka Wellness Center. But there's a catch.
27: Yeah, it's been fairly difficult, especially in the fall winter season when many of our families are looking to join the team. Like you said, we were given two options. Last year we were given no time slots. This year we were given 6 a.m. or 10 p.m., which is a little bit crazy for 4 to 9 year old kids.
25: He says the Ice Puffins program provides a more affordable way for girls to try hockey. McClellan says their seasons range from 8 to 10 weeks long. Costs generally under $200. There is relief today for residents living at London's House of Hope. Officials have announced the highly supportive housing residents on Dundas Street has received a funding extension and will be able to stay open until at least the end of March 2027. The Health and Homelessness Fund for Change has committed up to $1.3 million. The supportive housing residence was at risk of closing later this year after attempts to secure funding from the province were unsuccessful. House of Hope is operated by London Cares and provides housing and 24-hour wraparound supports for 45 people experiencing chronic homelessness with complex health, mental health, and addiction care needs. New attacks between the U.S. and Iran are raising questions about what comes next in their war. American President Donald Trump has given mixed messaging, saying he doesn't want a ceasefire deal anymore, but also this does not mean a return to war. The back and forth could be a strategy to increase the pressure on Tehran to stop attacking ships transporting in the Strait of Hormuz and bend to U.S. demands on its nuclear program. But a regional intelligence official says the conflict had reached a critical stage and mediators are scrambling to save the interim deal. And one of London's most popular summer festivals returns to Victoria Park. Sunfest is back for its 32nd edition. The festival features musical acts from all over the globe performing across 5 outdoor stages in Victoria Park. There'll also be more than 200 food and craft vendors on site. The festival has free admission and is now open, and it runs until Sunday. And coming up next, London Live with Mike Stubbs here on 980. CFPL.
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1: The World Cup is back today. Yesterday was a bit of an off day. Well, it was an off day. No matches. Now the quarterfinals begin. France and Morocco get going in an hour from now. And that will be the first of four quarterfinals. And tomorrow we will see Spain and Belgium. That'll be a 3 o'clock start. And then if you're in Europe on the weekend, get ready to stay up late. Imagine being in England. It'll be a 10 p.m. start for England and Norway. In Norway, I think that's an 11 p.m. start. Argentina and Switzerland will play at 9 p.m. Eastern on Saturday. The Toronto Blue Jays do not play today at all. They are starting a series against the San Diego Padres tomorrow night to finish off this West Coast trip. Things have gone well. Last two games against the Giants, a 9-3 and a 10-0 win. The Blue Jays offense coming back, and it will be Shane Bieber on the mound tomorrow as the Jays get back into action up against J.P. Sears of the Padres. We'll have coverage starting at 9:30. Again, first pitch tomorrow at 9:40. In games today, the Tigers are home to the Athletics. Framber Valdez is on the mound for Detroit, and that will be a 6:40 start time. The Guardians are in action against the Twins right now, and they are tied 1-1 in the sixth. In the hockey world, the Ducks have decided, yes, they will match the offer sheet that the Philadelphia Flyers gave to Leo Carlson. That means they will pay him $90 million over 5 years. If you are Leo Carlson, today is a good day for you. And former Detroit Red Wing, can we say it yet? He's still basically a Red Wing, at least until they trade him. Dylan Larkin, according to M Live, has added the Dallas Stars onto his "I would go and play for this team if you could trade me" their list. The Florida Panthers, the Vegas Golden Knights, the Minnesota Wild, and now the Dallas Stars. What, there's no Lynn Chopping on there anywhere? How about a team in the ECHL? Red Wings fans are frustrated. We will take a break and kick off London Live next. 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
6: As a slow-moving cold front slumps down from the north, scattered showers already developing around the region, and a severe thunderstorm watch is now up, as we expected. I expect showers and a chance of a thunderstorm or two through the evening and into tonight as this front barely gets by and stalls just south of Lake Erie. So tomorrow could have a couple more in the afternoon with fog patches early. 29 today, 27 tomorrow after the front. Then Saturday and Sunday dry out, sunny each of those two and 28 apiece. Tonight's low 19.
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0: We've had another loss in the music world. Bonnie Tyler, who you're hearing from right there, who had one of the most unique voices in music and a very powerful voice at that. Did you know Bonnie Tyler was from Wales, born in Wales, but worked with all kinds of incredible producers, Total Eclipse of the Heart? That is an iconic song. That is one that is unlike any other song. You can't say, yeah, it sounds like this. Doesn't. It sounds like what it sounds like. Incredible. So Bonnie Tyler will absolutely be missed. Passed away officially yesterday. And Bonnie Tyler was somebody who went through the pop world, kind of dipped into the rock world, had three Grammy nominations and three Brit Award nominations as a female solo artist. This is London Live. My name is Mike Stubbs, and we're going to spend some time on a few things today. One, we are going to talk about the London Community Fund because it has done some work and worked some magic yet again. We were telling the story a couple of months ago where London Cares was going to see part of their business close. We were going to see as many as 50 people back on the street because their funding had been stopped. It had been coming from largely the province, but there had been contributions in other ways as well, and it was just stopping. And so they weren't going to be able to continue, and there was no answer. And now we do have an answer. And we're going to get to that in just a little bit. Diane Silva is going to join us. But think back to when that donation was made. Remember the anonymous donation of $25 million? It was made by a family. They have remained anonymous, as they should. If this is something that they want to do, you let them do it. It's not about putting a name on a marquee. They don't want that. But they want to make sure that they are able to help. And that help keeps coming up in so many different ways. And we can all think back to when that donation was made. It didn't take long for questions like, well, where's this money going to go? And when is it going to be spent? We're going to be able to get the road of that contribution. What has happened with it? Because it seemed for a little while, and there were more than a few texts and emails that arrived saying, hey, what gives with this? What's going on with that? Well, it took a little while to establish what would be done with it. In fact, the fund was able to grow thanks largely to contributions from other Londoners that were matched by the donor family. So we'll get to that with Diane Silva in a little bit. It is a fascinating story, and it's an uplifting story on a Thursday. You heard John Wilson say that we do have a severe thunderstorm watch going on right now, and we'll pay attention. We'll let you know what we see and when we could be hit by that rain, but you are the best eyes. If you happen to see the rain, feel the rain, hear the rain, let us know. 519-643-2222. And we didn't get a chance for a water cooler question yesterday because we were on location. We were at Nazem Kadri's Charity Classic, and things went incredibly well. And they raised an awful lot of money for organizations like the London Food Bank and London Minor Hockey and the Muslim Resource Center. It was a tremendous day, as always. The weather and the course at Fire Rock, outstanding. So we didn't get a chance at a water cooler question. But today is the anniversary, and this is now going back 66 years, the anniversary that Roger Woodward became the first person to go over Niagara Falls without a barrel and survive. His boat had actually turned over in the upper rapids, and he went over the, this wasn't by design. He went over the falls in only a life jacket and ended up being rescued by the crew of the Maid of the Mist. It's an incredible story. Everybody always thinks Roger Woodward's name, Roger was somebody that chose to do this. No, his boat capsized, and he went over. But it does lead us to those wild moments in life. My daughter's boyfriend was in Pamplona, Spain, may still be there right now, running with the bulls yesterday, unlike Roger Woodward, he did that intentionally. You have to purchase a white outfit. You have to wear a red scarf. And when the Bulls are released, you have to run really fast and stay on your feet, lest you risk being gored by the Bulls, who are not hunting humans. They're just kind of running. This is one of those events that animal lovers don't tend to love, because the Bulls are just running all over the place trying to get through this spot. It's about an 800-meter course. But it leads us to this. Crazy things happen in life. Death-defying things can happen in life. If you look at something that you would point to either on your bucket list that you've done that you would call death-defying, or something that has just happened to you that maybe you went over the falls like Roger Woodward, what has that thing been? Tell us the story, and we'll repeat some of those stories today, either on your bucket list or not on your bucket list. 519-643-2222, or you can email Mike at 980cfpl.ca, or if you want to tell the story, give us a call, 519-643-2222. In honor of Roger Woodward going over Niagara Falls, and in honor of all who have run with the Bulls in Pamplona, Spain, either something that happened not intentionally or something that happened intentionally that was a death-defying moment, or at least a crazy time in your life. 519-643-2222. We'll take a break. London Live continues. We are going to be talking about training for a boxing match. We're going to get the lowdown on Sunfest. We are also going to talk Blue Jays later on in the show. Lots to do. 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
0: In honor of a man who went over Niagara Falls on this day in 1960, Roger Woodward, unintentionally, he was just wearing a life jacket. He was not in a barrel, and he survived. His boat had capsized. And in honor of all of those who have run with the bulls in Spain this week, what is something that you have gone through, one of those death-defying moments in your life, either intentionally or unintentionally? Maybe it was a bucket list item. Maybe it just wasn't. 519-643-2222. We've already had two requests. Richard, if you're listening, everyone is convinced that you would fit into this conversation. So the floor is yours whenever you want it. Let's go to the phones right now with Bonnie. Bonnie, how are you this afternoon?
20: I'm doing okay.
0: So what has happened in your life?
20: Well, it's what happened to my husband in his life. And we just went last week for 2 days up to Parry Sound, and it was on his bucket list forever. I happened to pick him up a print for Christmas of, what's his name, Bobby Orr.
0: Okay.
20: And that was his favorite. And my husband is 82 now, but when he was working, when he did the night shift, he'd get up and in the morning, and he would go to the London Ice House and watch the Boston Bruins practice.
0: Yeah, because they trained here.
20: Yes, yes. And he saw Bobby Orr doing his way he skates, and he just said, what's this kid doing? And that's the way Bobby Orr skates, just to get his like, he was defense, right? I'm not a real good hockey person.
0: Oh, you've called it perfectly. He was a defenseman, and he was arguably the best one ever.
20: Yes. And so Jim saw Bobby Orr practicing with the Boston Bruins a long time ago, and we went up to Parry Sound on the weekend, and Jim had his bucket list and had a great time. And
0: love
20: anybody
0: it.
20: That wants to see the museum, it is just fantastic.
0: Isn't it amazing? It's surprisingly amazing. And it's worth the walk, depending on where you're going, because you do have to kind of wind around to find it. But once you do, there's a lot more there than you would expect.
20: And we also saw, he wanted to see where Bobby Orr was brought up. And the lake or river, rather, that he practiced on in the winter and fished on in the summer. And so that was great. And, I forget what else. But anyways, I just wanted to let everybody else know, if you're a Bobby Orr fan, you have to go and see the museum.
0: Absolutely. Bonnie, thanks for the bucket list discussion. Have a great day.
20: Thank you. You too. Bye-bye.
0: Take care. 519-643-2222. Bucket list items, be they death-defying, be they accidental, 519-643-2222 as we go to the phones right now and talk to, is it Bob?
21: It is Bob.
0: Hey, Bob, how are you?
21: Doing real well, Mikey. How are you?
0: I'm okay.
21: Listen, I have a death-defying story.
0: Ready for it.
21: Yes, many years ago, my wife asked me, do these jeans make me look fat? And I said, yes. Have a great day, Mike.
0: Take care.
21: Bye-bye.
0: 519-643-2222. It's a difficult question. Got another one that says, I fell through a roof, landed on a concrete floor 15 below, broke my wrist, frontal bone, in other words, your forehead. I didn't know that was even the official name. orbital bone and both maxillas, cheekbone. I was back to full-time work within 3 months. This is remarkable. Says, not quite Niagara Falls height, though. Yeah, but at least Niagara Falls has water to land in at the bottom. Oh, man. 15 feet onto a concrete floor, and today gets to relive the story. 519-643-2222. If you have any bucket list / death-defying stories that you want to give to us, and this is, again, created by what happened on this day, July 9th, 1960, at Niagara Falls. Roger Woodward is in his boat. The boat capsizes in the upper rapids, and not too far away from those rapids is Niagara Falls. Roger, fortunately, was wearing a life jacket, went over the falls, and became the first person to ever plunge over Horseshoe Falls and survive. He was rescued by people on the Maid of the Mist. And this is also the week when the Running of the Bulls takes place in Pamplona, Spain. So you have something death-defying and wild that was unintentional, Roger Woodward, and something that you might actually choose on the bucket list, running with the Bulls. 519-643-2222. You can text us, you can call us, and we'll talk more about those in just a little bit. Want to get to a really heartwarming story, because that's exactly what this is. It is a heartwarming story. We were going to see London Cares lose its shelter spaces, and that's what was going to happen. End of story. Because funding had gone away. As simple as that. And now the Health and Homelessness Fund for Change has come up with $1.3 million, which will not save things forever, but will at least extend a period of time that will now allow for the House of Hope, which is operated through London Cares, to at least look for another solution. It will keep people housed, and it ensures that the 45 residents who are currently at the House of Hope will have a place to stay through the winter. So an announcement came this morning through the City of London and also through London Cares and also through the London Community Foundation. And shortly after that, we had a chance to sit down with Diane Silva, who's the president and CEO of the London Community Foundation. Here is Diane with a better picture on what has happened.
14: Yeah. Well, we got to give credit to the City of London, London Cares, and the frontline agencies who've been in constant conversation, knowing full well that the funding was running out in November, and London Cares did have to disclose this, right? Because at that point, there was no other option. And actually, it was the City of London that was carrying that cost for the $1.3 million up until November. And so we've been involved, you know, deeply leaning into this, working with the donor family. And the donor family and us at the foundation and all of us, frankly, all of, you know, London Cares and City of London, the idea of having, you know, probably half of those residents displaced over the winter was just crushing and unnecessary. And when we have this fund that, through the generosity of that donor family that's created this fund here, they've agreed to step in and commit to up to $1.3 million to carry the funding over until the end of March. And the good thing about this is that there is a plan. I don't want people to think that this is just money that's kicking things, the problem forward. But no, on the other side of it is that all of those people, those individuals, in the meantime, are being properly transitioned into the next appropriate housing for all of these individuals. But what this does, it gives London Cares and the City of London and the partnering agencies in the community more breathing room so they can triage this in a more thoughtful way, right? So we won't have that rush displacement in the winter, which was so crushing to all of us and weighing on our hearts and minds, and knowing that this funding can come through to properly mitigate this and ensure that nobody's displaced. And and then in the meantime, what I want people to know too is happening in the background too is more of this highly supportive housing is coming online. So almost 500 units are still coming.
0: Okay.
14: That
0: and so where is that coming from?
14: Yeah. So all of these announcements have been made. So when you think about it, you've got Indwell, you know, the two properties at Soho. You've got now the new Bob Hayward Y that's going to take 100 people. You've got two locations with CMHC, their Hill Street location and Huron location. You've got also the Veterans project, which is the Homes for Heroes out in Parkwood. That's going to take 25 people. So when you stack all of this together, it brings you to almost 500 units. So the work is being done. And so we're so grateful because the funding, actually with all those projects, a significant portion is coming from the Fund for Change and different levels of government. These projects are not at risk. They're coming online.
0: We're talking right now with Diane Silva, President and CEO of London Community Foundation. When we talk about this Fund for Change, can we go back a little bit? Is this the $25 million that was given years ago?
14: Correct. So the other thing I want you to know is that this is the first of its kind in the country where a single family has given over $25 million. So specifically to address the homeless crisis. So what this fund has done, it's grown to $37.6 million. All through the generosity of the donor family and Londoners who've contributed to the fund, and the donor family matched dollar for dollar, right? Those donations. So it's increased to 37.6 million. And since then, the fund has dispersed well over 26 million into the community to these housing developments. So they're being developed, built, created, or retrofitted as we speak. But that's all been made possible because of this community philanthropy that was created and stewarded by our foundation at London Community Foundation, because we steward the funds and make sure that that coordinated deployment of funds was going to the appropriate projects.
0: Is the idea to bring this fund down to zero at some point? Is the idea to keep this fund somehow, you know, continuing to grow so that it doesn't get too low, it can grow back up? How does that work?
14: I am so glad you said that. There are many donors that continue to contribute to the fund, and the donor family continues to match those donations. There's no defined timeline on when to get to zero. You know, the donor family's vision was always to really tackle this strategically, and that's by providing appropriate housing to individuals that are chronically unhoused. We know that we need, you know, the rate limiting factor really is getting those Ministry of Health funding dollars, but that's coming. You know, when you think about the hub model, the heart hub model that the Ontario government endorsed, it's all because of this London model, right? The London model created hubs and also highly supportive housing, that specialized housing. And so we feel that the government will be following, because as you see, you've got CMHC, you've got Indwell. These are organizations that have that accredited healthcare service lens, you know, that's available through the Ministry of Health, that, you know, we know that they are going to be able to stack the funding. So there's no guarantees or promises, but it's what we're aiming for. And the government, all levels of government are on side and having these regular conversations. And I have to give credit to the mayor's leadership, Kevin Dickens, who's been leading this work so tirelessly. They're doing all they can to work with the sector directly, but also advocating, leading this work so tirelessly. They're doing all they can to work with the sector directly, but also advocating for

0: I guess, a continuation of the London Cares shelter
1: Correct.
0: Spaces into March, so March of 2027. And we keep waiting to hear from the province, to hear from the federal government, other levels of government. We've talked with so many municipal leaders who have said, we're doing what we can, but we really do need that help. So you seem confident that that someday will come through.
1: Well, you know, it's going to take work, a lot of work, but I think what we're demonstrating is that we have the capacity. Like, London is very lucky. The fact that we've had community philanthropy step into this degree, no other community has that, right? To step into this degree, to really trust the frontline agencies delivering on this work. And we've also, the other thing that is makes this work so unique is the integration of institutional healthcare, like LHSC, St. Joseph's Hospital, working with these new housing models. That's what really makes this unique and work. And so when you look at the, in the case of London Cares, I don't know if everyone realizes this, but that was initially a pilot program initiated by LHSC and London Cares. And so you look at the data, you know, they initially took in 50 people that had been chronically unhoused for 10 plus years. We're talking about the most complex medical and physical cases. And they showed and proven that these people became more stable. Their interactions with ERs and, you know, the health, the hospitals and police interactions significantly reduced. So it was a proven model. However, the setup just wasn't sustainable. And so that's why we are so grateful that the Fund for Change could step in and allow this pivot, this moment in time to transition people into the right type of housing. And I'm confident because we continue to demonstrate the numbers and the impact and the reduced cost to the hospitals, reduced cost to police, and the impact to the community, right? That's less people on the streets that are really struggling. So you're also looking at it from a community safety and a community well-being lens, but it just makes sense. So, yeah. So that's why I'm confident. Because again, when you prove it with the data, it the government will follow eventually.
0: Diane, really appreciate you taking the time to explain all of this for us. Thank you.
1: Thank you, Mike. Always good to talk to you.
0: Always good to talk to you. Diane Silva, President and CEO of the London Community Foundation. So what a great explanation as to what happened originally with that $25 million. It grew to $37 thanks to other donations, and now we see how it plays out. But when it is called upon, we have a resource. This is not taxpayer dollars. This is a resource to say, hey, it's going to cost $1.3 million for an extension. Here it is. Let's take a break. This is London Live on 980 CFPL.
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6: Got some sunshine in downtown London right now. A couple of things to update. One is a severe thunderstorm watch that is on for our particular area and certainly areas around London Park Hill, Eastern Middlesex County, in a thunderstorm watch. And again, if you do see any kind of weather, let us know. Then we just know it's coming. Let's hope that this doesn't turn into too much. We also do have a crash to tell you about. It's westbound 402 west of Wonderland, and the crash involves a transport truck. So things are pretty slow if you're trying to go westbound on the 402 to Strathroy or eventually to Watford or Oil Springs or Sarnia. So westbound 402 west of Wonderland, there is a crash involving a transport truck. We have been spending some time today talking about death-defying things. Something that you may have done by accident, something that may have been on a bucket list. And as soon as we talked about this off the start of the show, we got two texts saying, one said, I'll bet Richard has a story. And another said, I can't wait to hear from Richard. 519-643-2222. Knock, knock. Who's there? Please welcome Richard to the show. Richard,
7: hello,
6: how are you?
7: Hello, Mike. How are you today?
6: I'm okay.
7: Well,
6: you've been requested.
7: Right, I enjoyed listening to Devin and listening to Juan's right morning segments and segments in the morning. I think they've got my problem solved, right? Very quickly, before I tell you my death-defying experience, right? As you know, Mike, I tell you, and it goes on every year, 24 to 30 times a year, right? The water's shut off, and I have to carry my porta potty, right, from the bedroom to the bathroom and from the bathroom back to the bedroom. But anyways, right, thanks to Juan and Devin, I think that problem's solved, but I'm going to need some help from your London listeners on that. I hear now they have robot toilets. Did you hear about that, Mike?
6: They have what kind of toilets?
7: They have robot toilets.
6: Robot toilets.
7: Yeah, it's a robot toilet, and it even has a bidet on it, right? And so you don't even have to worry about cleaning yourself, right? I'll save a fortune just on toilet paper alone, right, with it, eh? My question is, right, to your listeners, right, would you please do me a favor, right? I want you to start a GoFundMe page for Richard, and I want you, right, to help me, right, get a robot toilet. Do you think they can help me on that, Mike?
6: You know what? You've just made the pitch. So if it's going to happen, you've just set the wheels in motion.
7: Well, I'll tell you, you got to listen to Juan and Devin's show in the morning. They have some fun segments, right?
6: Oh, they do.
7: But anyways, having said that, right, this was purely by accident, right? But to me, it was defifying. Back in the 80s, right, I was on a fire in the PG area. What I mean by the PG to your listeners, right, the George area. But fire jumped the guard, right, and everybody naturally had to jump into the river, right? Unfortunately, Mike, I didn't know how to swim. Well, our straw boss at the time, a First Nations man, he said to me, he said, jump in, Rick. He said, jump in. Don't worry. He said, I will save you. He said, right, I won't let you drown. He said, just don't fight me. He said, right. So he got me to jump in the river, right? I let my whole body go limp, right? And thanks to that First Nations man, right, the helicopter came around afterwards, right, and got us out of there, and he saved my life. If it hadn't been for him, right, I had two choices. I could jump in the river and drown, or I could burn to death. But thanks to him, right, I didn't have to do either one, and he saved my life. That happened one other time, too, right, up in the Tumbler Ridge area, too. I was on a fire. But anyways, right, I just want to say that was a very defifying experience for me, but I'll tell you, I really treated that First Nations man well. We headed into the PG Hotel after that fire was over. It was about a three-week fire, so we were just loaded with cash. Anyways, right, I never made him pay for the hotel room in PG there. I bought all the drugs. I bought all the booze, right? I bought all the wine and everything, right? I bought all the tobacco and the food and everything. And he said to me, I'll never forget what he said to me, you don't owe me nothing, he said, Rick. He said, for saving your life. I said, I most certainly do. And I said, I enjoy spending it on you. But anyways, that's my most defifying experience, right, is almost drowning right outside on a fire right in the PG area.
6: Wow.
7: On that note, Mike, you have a good day.
6: Richard, you need a book. Richard is hoping to have a robot toilet come his way. Do we have any authors who might be able to just chronicle the adventures of Richard? The adventures of the Little House on the Prairie, the Ingalls family, is coming back. And we'll be talking about that later when we have the big three after 5 o'clock. But it's coming back. We could do a show, or we could have a book, or there could be a limited series on some sort of streaming service that just outlines things that Richard has done. Fire jumps the fence, continues to burn. There is nowhere to go but the river. Into the river Richard goes. He's pulled out. He's saved. And it would be the aftermath that would really, really get the viewers into it if we could have those parts of the story, right? See, anybody who said Richard would have a story, Richard always has a story. I love it. Thanks, Richard. 519-643-2222. In fact, yeah, just got a response from one of those texters saying, knew he would. It is pouring rain on Wilton Grove Road, thanks to Scott. So pouring rain on Wilton Grove Road. We also have a crash on the 402, and that is west of Wonderland. It involves a tractor trailer, and it is in the westbound lanes. So that is slowing things down. 519-643-2222. If you have any death-defying stories to share, this is the place to do it today. 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
12: Scattered showers already developing and a chance of a thunderstorm or two as a weak cold front comes down from the northwest very slowly. So this risk is going to be around for a while. And as I expected, a severe thunderstorm watch is now up. And already a couple of small cells have been popping to the northwest of us and slowly moving southeastward. 19 degrees tonight with more of this. That front slumps down south of Lake Erie and stalls, so we're still nearby tomorrow. Fog patches early, likely, and then a chance of a shower thunderstorm in the afternoon, but nothing too general. 27. Saturday and Sunday, sunny, drier, warm, 28 apiece. Tonight's low 19.
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6: If you're a Raptors fan, the Kawhi Leonard trade is on hold while the NBA concludes its investigation into salary cap issues with the LA Clippers. We'll get more information on that in a little bit. We've been talking death-defying things, either intentional or unintentional, on the show today. Let's go back to the phones, 519-643-2222. Richard, do you have one, and was it intentional or was it unintentional?
20: It wasn't intentional.
6: Lay it on us.
20: Well, 33 years ago, I fell off a roof. Ended up at University Hospital. Had brain surgery Saturday afternoon. Then come Sunday morning, I had to have brain surgery again. And the doctors told my family I had a 10% chance of living.
6: 10%?
20: 10%. So my family figured, well, if they say 10%, you're not going to make it. So I was in the hospital for 2.5 months. I come out and back to work again.
6: Well, you're one of the 10%. That's incredible. What were you doing on the roof?
20: I was roofing.
6: That makes sense.
20: I took the quick way down.
6: I guess. Oh, man. And do you remember much of that time at all?
20: Well, not a whole lot. But so 2.5, about a couple months after I got out of the hospital, like, the doctor had done the operation. He wanted to see me. And he said, of all the ones he operated at that time, had the same thing I did. I was the only one that lived. And I said, well, then I couldn't have been in too bad a shape. He said, no, you're the second worst one I ever did.
6: Really?
20: Yeah, so I figured I'd die and come back to life again.
6: Holy cow. Well, beating the odds is one thing. Doing what you did, Richard, is incredible. Keep that fight up. Wow.
20: But I did get a blessing from it.
6: Okay, what was that?
20: I got no sense of taste or smell, so I can eat my own cooking now.
6: And you know what? That probably says a lot of how you got through it. A heck of a sense of humor will get you a long way. Richard, you have an amazing rest of the day.
20: Yeah, you too.
6: Take care. I can eat my own cooking now because I have no sense of smell or taste. 519-643-2222. If you want to add your story to the mix, the World Cup of Soccer resumes in just a few minutes. Did you hear the announcer call of the Argentina goal that Lionel Messi scored to tie the match the other day against Egypt, where Egypt was up 2-0? There's under 12 minutes remaining. Argentina comes back. Lionel Messi tied the game. If you haven't heard it, it's pretty legendary. We'll have it for you just after 4 o'clock. We are also going to find out all the things you need to know about Sunfest. We're also going to talk about training for Fight to End. All of the fighters' names were announced on Tuesday. And now we head toward it. And we talked earlier on this hour about what is being done in this community, how many different beds and how many different forms of housing we have that... You add it all up, it's almost 500 new spaces. And the London Community Foundation and the City of London and other organizations have certainly played a part in all of that. And we do have to get back to some of that. Diane Silva brought up something very interesting. The idea that if you show the way, maybe then you see those dollars from higher levels of government. And I'm really intrigued by that. We'll talk more about that in just a little bit. This is London Live on 980 CFPL.
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28: Good afternoon, it's 4 o'clock. From the 980 CFPL newsroom, I'm Mike Hodges. Just a note off the top, London is under a severe yellow thunderstorm watch from Environment Canada. It says conditions are favorable for developing thunderstorms throughout the day. which could produce up to 60 millimeters of rain locally and 90 kilometer an hour wind gusts. The heavy rain could cause flash flooding and make it hard to see on the roads. Middlesex County OPP say two people are in hospital following a collision this morning on the 402 in the London area. Police say a pair of commercial vehicles collided shortly before 9:30 a.m. on the westbound 402, and one of them caught fire. OPP Constable Jeff Hare says the 402 westbound lanes between Colonel Talbot and Longwoods Roads will remain closed for the next 4 to 5 hours.
0: 402 westbound is closed from Colonel Talbot to Longwoods Road. All right, so if you are heading west on the 402, you've got to find an alternate route because the 402 is closed.
28: Cleanup efforts are underway. Investigators say the two individuals' injuries are considered to be non-life-threatening. A funding extension will allow London's House of Hope to remain open for the foreseeable future. The highly supportive housing program on Dundas Street was set to close this November, but officials have announced a $1.3 million donation from the Health and Homelessness Fund for Change will help keep their doors open until next March. President and CEO of London Community Foundation, Diane Silva, tells 980 CFPL that the funding gives London Cares and its partnering agencies more breathing room.
1: And the good thing about this is that there is a plan. I don't want people to think that this is just money that's kicking things, the problem forward. But no, on the other side of it is that all of those people, those individuals, in the meantime, are being properly transitioned into the next appropriate housing for all of these individuals.
28: Hope House, which is operated by London Cares, provides 24-hour wraparound supports for 45 people experiencing chronic homelessness with complex health, mental health, and addiction care needs. The president of a nonprofit hockey program in Kamoka for young girls is speaking out over a growing problem, a lack of ice time. Ice Puffins president Kevin McClellan says with ice time at a premium, the municipality of Middlesex Center has offered them a weekly time slot for the fall and winter at the Kamoka Wellness Center at either 6 a.m. or 10 p.m. McClellan says those options simply aren't realistic for young children. He tells 980 CFPL that the program's goal is to give families in the community an affordable option for girls who want to try hockey.
2: If you look at a normal minor hockey association, you're looking at playing a 20-plus week season, multiple ice times a week, sometimes travel, usually a bit higher cost. So we offer a lower commitment from our families. We have seasons ranging usually from 8 to 10 weeks long. Cost is generally under $200. And once a week, no travel.
28: McClellan says he's been in contact with the municipality and is hopeful the situation will be resolved before the hockey season starts up again in the fall. The familiar sights and sounds of Sunfest have officially returned to London's Victoria Park. Organizers of the popular festival are welcoming their largest lineup to date, with over 50 national and international performers ready to hit the stage over the next 4 days. There will also be more than 200 food and craft vendors set up in the park. Admission is free. For a full rundown of the lineup, head to sunfest.on.ca. And let's get you back to London Live with Mike Stubbs here on 980. CFPL.
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6: The World Cup back underway. First of the four quarterfinals has started. If you're PVRing, we're about to update you. They're into the sixth minute. France and Morocco, and they are scoreless. One of Morocco's top scorers not available today because of a hamstring issue suffered against Canada in that 3-0 Morocco win on Saturday. This one is going to take one of these teams down to the semifinals that will be played next week. And then you've got Spain and Belgium playing tomorrow. England will be in action on Saturday at 5 p.m. Argentina plays at 9 p.m. against Switzerland. More on Argentina in just a few minutes. In Major League Baseball, the Toronto Blue Jays are off today. They are headed to San Diego. And they're headed there on a two-game winning streak in which they've scored 19 runs. They went from not scoring a run at all in more than 30 innings to exploding for 19. Later in the show, Braden Owosco will join us to talk some Blue Jays and try and make sense of what has gone on. The Tigers are playing today. They will host the Athletics. That's a 6:40 start time. And the Guardians in action this afternoon against the Minnesota Twins beat Minnesota by a score of 5-2. Three games going on right now. The Braves lead the Pirates 6-5. Orioles up on the Cubs 3-2. They're in the ninth. And the Red Sox have a slim 2-1 lead over the White Sox in the seventh inning. The London Majors next action is tomorrow night. They will host Guelph. That is a 7 o'clock start time. The Kawhi Leonard deal is reportedly on hold. Now, it doesn't mean that it's not going to happen. The Raptors and the Clippers have said that there are a couple of things going on. The Raptors have issued a statement, and the Associated Press received it, among other outlets, saying that they are looking into something and that the Clippers are looking into something as well, that they may have they've been accused of circumventing salary cap rules. They want to prove that they have not done that. And once all of those loose ends have been tied up, if everything is A-OK, then the trade is likely to proceed. That's according to the statement that was received by the Associated Press. And in hockey, the Anaheim Ducks have hung on to Leo Carlson. They've matched the Philadelphia Flyers 5-year, $90 million offer. And according to MLive, Dylan Larkin says he would accept a trade to the Dallas Stars. He's added them to his list of teams that he would like to be traded to. That includes Florida, Vegas, Minnesota, and now the Stars. 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
12: Oh, we've added a severe thunderstorm watch now, as we thought we would, as a cold front slumps down from the northwest very slowly. Showers already developing, and since this front is so slow moving, the convection gets a chance to bubble into a scattered thunderstorm or two or three, and so we'll keep that watch up through the rest of the evening, and even tonight, 19 the low. Tomorrow, with the front stalling out just south of us, it'll be fog patches in the morning and then cloudy with a risk of a shower thunderstorm in the afternoon. and 27 degrees. Not much temperature change, really. And Saturday and Sunday, sunny and 28 each. Look pretty good. Tonight's low 17.
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0: This is London Live. My name is Mike Stubbs. We have lost Bonnie Tyler, so a bit of a sad note in the music world. This hour, we are going to be talking about quite a few things. We've got Sunfest, which is about to get underway. We'll give you the entire lowdown. You'll know all that you need to know about Sunfest, which has an awful lot of good weather, it looks like, heading into the weekend. Now, we may have to go through some rough weather to get there, and we do have a severe thunderstorm watch in effect right now, and that could turn into more in just a little bit, but we have ourselves a pretty decent day so far. We're also going to be talking about training to box, and you might think, yeah, but that's not something I'm going to do. Don't be so sure. Fight to end has been something that has taken place in this community. And it is an event unlike many others, which brings together community members who put on boxing gloves, who actually train to be in the ring, and who become sanctioned boxers. So if you win your bout, you will be 1-0. If you lose your bout, you will be 0-1. You will actually have that on a fight card. And it is pretty crazy to think that that's how official this gets. But in all, what is this looking to do? This is looking to raise a lot of money to help with all sorts of initiatives, a lot of them detailing homelessness and housing initiatives. And it has raised big dollars in the past. It's happening again in November. Nick Cake took, I guess, the initiative the last time around and fought in the ring. And he's going to talk to us about the training because our own Juan Jimenez has signed up this time and is going to be boxing in Fight to End 2026. At the World Cup of Soccer, the quarterfinals are underway. Here comes an update just in case you're PVRing. Into the 15th minute right now, France taking on Morocco, and they are scoreless. Also want to point out we still could have some problems on the westbound 402 west of Wonderland, and that will be due to a collision involving a tractor-trailer. So a truck involved there, and that could be slowing things down. A couple of days ago, we had Argentina coming back in one of the most incredible ways in sport. Under 12 minutes left. It's been compared to the New England Patriots coming back against the Atlanta Falcons. It all happened so fast, though. If you have not heard the call of Lionel Messi's tying goal, so Egypt was up on Argentina 2-0 under 12 minutes left. Argentina scores, and then Lionel Messi, well, he put on a cape for the first goal, puts on a cape again, and winds up scoring the tying goal. If you haven't heard the call of this goal, here it is. Here's one of the wildest calls of all time.
1: Otra vez Messi se debía la pelota que cae al área. No pudo Julián Messi.
0: Okay, this has been 5 seconds. He's going to keep doing that for another 55 seconds. We'll spare you. It goes on and on, but it encapsulated the moment. Or maybe it was a little early. That would be one of those ones you'd hear when a championship was on the line. In the end, it just summarizes how Argentina feels about Lionel Messi. We are going to take a break. Up next, Sunfest is taking over London this weekend, and Mercedes Kashuk will join us to run down all of the things that it will have in 2026. Get set. This is London Live on 980 CFPL.
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0: little taste of Sunfest as it gets going. That's actually Kazaba. And Kazaba is going to be on stage tonight. Sunfest getting underway in London. And there is no better time in this city when the weather is warm. We've got sunshine on the way, and we've got Sunfest happening, bringing the color, bringing the music, bringing the food. This is London Live. My name is Mike Stubbs, and we're lucky enough to have with us right now Mercedes Kashuk. And Mercedes is the co-artistic director of 2026 Sunfest. Mercedes, thanks so much for being here.
1: Thanks for having me.
0: How has setup gone?
1: Oh, it's going. Yeah, everyone's set up. The food vendors are going. The beer's already flowing in the shade garden. The crafters are crafting. They're selling. All that's left is the music, which starts at 6.
0: Look at that. We're getting closer. The countdown is on. When you look at the work that's gone into getting you to just about an hour and a half away from things officially kicking off with music, what is today like for you?
1: Ooh, it's like Christmas. You know, everyone gets stressed out about Christmas, you know, all the gatherings, all the family, all the friends, everything that's happening. But in the end, you know, it's just going to be so much fun. You're going to be creating great memories. So really, it's all the anxiety, but all the excitement. And really, it's just about welcoming so many artists from all around the world, from across Canada, and of course, audiences from all around London, outside of London, across the province. I mean, all that's really exciting for us. And we couldn't do it without our incredible team that's on site, working hard, sweating, but doing it for the community.
0: 32nd edition of Sunfest. Can you take us back to your early memories of Sunfest? Now that you're helping to run the show, what do you remember from very early on?
1: I'm actually wearing the same shirt I was 32 years ago. I wear it once a year. It's a 1995 edition shirt. And the first year, I remember it was raining a lot. It was only 3 days. We had 2 stages and we had, I think, like 10 groups, maybe 20 or 30 vendors. And I was running around with a little box asking for donations so that we could fundraise for the next year coming up, and hoping that it would go. And I remember just having a great time and, you know, always wanting to help out and do everything, but just loved seeing people dance in front of the stages, no matter, even throughout the rain, even throughout with all the heat, it didn't matter. People really did come together in London. And it's such a beautiful thing to see.
0: Mercedes Kashuk joining us, co-artistic director of Sunfest, which is officially underway now if you want to head to Victoria Park, but the music begins at 6 o'clock, so it really gets going then and straight through the weekend as well. So 2 stages then. What are you up to now in terms of stages and entertainment?
1: We're just making sure that everything is up and running, that the sound is good to go, that the artists are here, that they're getting fed, that they're changing into their outfits. We're making sure all the last minute details are up and going. But of course, it's all about, you know, making sure that everything's going to be running on time. We also have a new app that people can go to our website, sunfest.on.ca, to check out all the lineup, make their own schedule, and fly their way down to Victoria Park.
0: And how many stages are you up to now, Mercedes?
1: We're up to 5 stages now. So tonight we only have 2, but tomorrow we have 4 going, and Saturday and Sunday we have all 5 going, including a couple acoustic shows in the Shade Garden. So really almost 6 stages going here at Victoria Park.
0: If you look at the reputation that Sunfest has built, when you look around the world for people to come, what's the reaction?
1: You know, for me, for my reaction, or theirs. Their reaction is they can't believe it. They can't believe that the world is really coming to London. And we have international delegates that are here. We have a great professional program that accompanies Sunfest, and they are all astounded with the incredible lineup that we've built. And we're just so proud and excited to show it to them. Honestly, that's what we just want. Our goal is to get a beautiful artist on stage and people dancing in the front and being happy together. So hopefully we can accomplish that this weekend.
0: Well, you've got 54 international and national performers, and you can find that list at sunfest.on.ca, sunfest.on.ca. Mercedes, tell us about the food this year.
1: Oh, yeah. We have 70 food stalls that are happening here, so you can find food from what you like, from your midway food, a Bloomin' Onion, all the way to incredible Filipino food, Colombian food, Mexican food, fusion food, Japan taco, all the different kinds of food that you ever want to try, jerk chicken, etc. We have another food area inside of the Shade Garden as well. We have a couple vendors that are there. And then, of course, people can go shopping. You can do start your Christmas shopping early if you'd like. There's something for everybody here at Victoria Park.
0: And for hours, how are you running the hours this year?
1: So this year, so vendors are already open. They started at noon and it goes to 11 tonight. Friday and Saturday, it's 11:30 to 11:15 p.m. And Sunday, it is 11:30 to 11 p.m. And it's music running all day, Friday, Saturday, Sunday.
0: And for 2026, are we talking just inside Victoria Park? Are there other places to look?
1: It's Victoria Park, and of course we have Wellington Street closed, and then, you know, of course, if people could probably hear it around the neighborhood, hopefully, and they enjoy it, but no, come on down and make sure to put yourself in front of the bandstand, or of course on Wellington Street. Those are our two main stages that run every single day, and then we have our UNESCO City of Music stage on the south end, our jazz stage on the north end, and our center stage in the middle.
0: Great, and admission, as always, is free.
1: Absolutely free. Everyone is welcome, from one-month-old baby to 99-year-old people. Everyone is welcome to come down and enjoy.
0: Look forward to it. Well, we'll let you go because I'm sure you have a lot of last-minute details
1: yes.
0: to get to, but thanks for making some time for us right now, Mercedes, and enjoy this year.
1: You as well. All right, take care.
0: That is Mercedes Kashuk, and Mercedes is one of the co-artistic directors of Sunfest, along with Alfredo Kashuk. And we had a talk with Alfredo earlier this year. And one of the things that he had pointed to, and this was after he had been recognized for his work with Sunfest, and he looked back and he just had this passion. He had come to Canada and thought, you know what we don't have in London, Ontario? We don't have something like Sunfest. And he, of course, at first mentioned it to people, and they went, you know, that sounds like a nice idea, but I don't know. And yet here we are 32 years later. They start with two stages, trying to fundraise as they are going through the weekend in order to get to the next year. But now you've got the world coming to London. You've got international performers from all over. 54 international performers. You've got food vendors who are going to take you through all sorts of different flavors and creations, things that you really only can get once a year, and you get it at Sunfest. And Mercedes is right. You walk near the park, and this is what's great about the location of Victoria Park. We were having that conversation earlier this week when we were hearing more about ideas of downtown. And I know we bring up downtown quite a bit on the show. And sometimes you hear, it's not going to work. But I loved, in case you missed it, Jonathan Bancroft Snell. He owns a gallery in the downtown. And he actually put it to everybody, saying, we all have a job to do. And it is to come downtown, because is it absolutely perfect right now? No, it's not. But is anybody's in any city? No. But we've got to bring that energy to the downtown core. And a lot of times in the summer, you get people gone to the beach or gone to the cottage or just kind of gone away. But at some point, you got to say, yeah, let's get everybody downtown. And this is one of those events that brings that sort of feel where, yeah, I want to make sure that I am at Sunfest at least one of the days, if not more than one of the days, just to be in the atmosphere, because it creates that. And that's what ultimately every city is looking for. When something is happening and you look around and say, yeah, this is the vibe that I want to be feeling all the time. Sunfest brings it. So thank you to the Kashuk family for that. This is London Live at 980 CFPL.
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You may still be encountering some issues on the 402 west of Wonderland in the westbound lanes. There was a tractor-trailer involved in a crash earlier, and that may still be slowing some things down. If you have any updates, let us know. As far as the weather goes, we'll get an update from John Wilson in just a little bit, but we have had a severe thunderstorm watch in effect for a little while now, and while that has not changed, there could be conditions that create some sort of thunderstorm or some sort of nasty weather a little later on. But we are still under the severe thunderstorm watch in the London Park Hill and Eastern Middlesbrough. In the London Park Hill and Eastern Middlesex County.

0: been trained as boxers. They are actually boxing. Real punches, real landing of punches, real judges, and a real record at the end of it all. And it is all done in the spirit of helping to raise money to combat things like homelessness and find new means for housing in this community. It helps out a lot of charities. Our own Juan Jimenez is going to be taking part in Fight to End in 2026, and we'll be following Juan as he goes along. He's been talking about it on the morning show with Devin Peacock. But we wanted to take a second and talk to somebody who knows what it's like to go through the training that it takes to actually get into the ring, because boxing is something certainly that became famous when Rocky Balboa was running up steps by the Liberty Bell. But the training to be able to do this right, and everything is done so well in Fight to End, they make sure that you are ready. So you have to go through this training. It is not the easiest thing you will ever do in your life. Nick Cake from Cake Criminal Defense went through it the last time and has been nice enough to join us now to talk not about the law, Nick, but about boxing.
1: Hey, Stubbs. Yeah, for sure. I'd love to talk about this event because it is one of the greatest things I've actually ever done in my life. It's a fantastic charitable event. It helps out so many different, very important charities in our community. And I get to experience firsthand the lasting effects of Fight to End. And I mean that seriously. I won my fight. So I retired at 1-0, but it wasn't before my opponent, Justin Ducroix, who's an awesome real estate agent here in town. It wasn't before he broke my nose in the second round. So that's a result that I live with every day. But I also get to live with the results of Jones Place and of Youth Opportunities Unlimited, which are heavily involved in the criminal justice system. So I see the results of the fight every day when I'm at work.
0: Isn't that incredible? So tell us a little bit about what you are seeing. How does that come into focus?
1: Well, Fight to End helps out not only Youth Opportunities Unlimited, but this year Fight to End is helping out 519 Pursuit. It's helping out the Canadian Mental Health Association. It's helping out the St. Leonard Society. And these are all agencies that are involved directly with people who are disadvantaged into the community and who are having housing issues. And ultimately, we all know that if you are unhoused, then you are on the street. And when you are on the street, there are so many other problems that present themselves. And there are so many evil things out on the street that many people fall victim to. And when you fall victim to those evil things, you're more than likely going to need a guy like me at some point in time. I have seen how Youth Opportunities Unlimited has directly helped clients that I work with take them out of the situation that they are in and ultimately out of the criminal justice system because they're no longer involved in criminality. I see the effects of the Fight to End on a daily basis, Mike. It's fantastic.
0: Nick Cake joining us from Cake Criminal Defense. Nick has retired. You use the word retired at 1-0, but that is an official boxing record. That is contained in the province of Ontario. You will always be 1-0 unless you decide to strap on the gloves again.
1: Yeah, well, I don't think I'm going to strap on the gloves again because I need my brain. Mike, I'm not pretty enough for OnlyFans, man. So I've got to continue on being a lawyer. So I think I'm going to keep retired. But, hey, I'm undefeated. And I do sometimes brag about being an undefeated boxing champion.
0: As you should. Well, let's talk about what it takes to get there, because this event is one that does it first class from start to finish. And it's not like you say to members of the community, hey, the date will be, in this case, November 19th. Come on down. We'll give you some gloves on the night and we'll just put you in the ring in a blue corner or a red corner and you just see what happens. You go through training and you are somebody who can describe what that training is like because you've done it.
1: Oh, absolutely. It was the most intense training I've ever done before. I played OUA football on the offensive line at the University of Waterloo. I played all through high school at D Catholic Central. I know what it's like to lift weights. I run every

0: day. I know what it's like to work out, but you don't know a darn thing about that until you step into Boomer's gym and you start doing your burpees. I was talking to Brett Lussier, who's the co-chair of Fight to End, and I was telling him about today on your show, and he was joking that my sweat stains are probably still on the floor in Big Guy Corner. I mean, it's intense. And yes, you know zero about boxing when you come in outside of the Rocky movies. And when you leave, you know enough about boxing. Certainly, I don't know everything about boxing, not even close, but I knew enough to hold my own. And they teach you. It's two times a week at a minimum for 2 hours. So that's 4 hours a week for 4 months. And you train hard and you train fast and you have to learn, because ultimately there's somebody across the ring that wants to punch you in the face. So you have to learn both how to defend yourself, but also how to punch them so that they can't punch you. It's crazy. I went in at 295. I was a big dude. I think I fought at 246.
1: That's amazing. Like, that's quick for that much weight. That is quick.
0: And every drop of that was on the boomers floor or in the ring. That's burpees. That's sit-ups. That's running. It's cardio on the bike, skipping, all those things. And it's just throwing punches. Like, if you stand at a bag with your gloves on and throw punches for a minute, it doesn't seem like a lot, but it adds up and it gets pretty tough. The coaching staff that are all volunteers at Boomers, they do an incredible job, and they put you in a position to be the best you. And I thank them, because they have impacted my life going forward.
1: Yeah, isn't that remarkable? So you've listed off, and we're talking with Nick Kick from Kick Criminal Defense about getting ready for Fight to End, because Nick has been through the training. You mentioned all of the things that you do to even work out now. Do you still do burpees? Did they stick with you? Or is that something that somebody tells you to do, and then when they don't tell you to do, you don't have to do those anymore?
0: No, you know what, Mike? I still do the burpees. I'll be honest with you and everyone listening. I don't do them as much as I should, but I still strap on the gloves and throw punches at the bag that I installed in my basement. You'll still see me running every day. You'll still see me hitting the weights in a manner that's designed to be quicker and harder when I throw my jab. I still train like a boxer, but I could probably do more burpees, but don't tell Coach Mark that.
1: Okay. But still, look at the lasting impact that something like this has. As you were leading up to this, was there ever a time you woke up at 3 a.m. and thought, what have I gotten myself into?
0: No, I woke up at 3 a.m. saying, I wonder if the gym's open.
1: Really?
0: Because it was incredible. And I ended up doing extra sessions, and I still somewhat stick with it, but no, it changed my life, Mike. And it was awesome, because I got to change my life and make an impact and hopefully change others. It was probably one of my greatest accomplishments that I've ever done in my 44 years.
1: Wow. I mean, that's right there. That is saying a ton. And at the same time, thank you for the honesty on what this is actually like. Now, you mentioned you eventually have to step into the ring, and somebody on the other side who is, you know, and all boxers, let's face it, they're nice people. They're people who are going to walk around not in the ring, but we're talking about people from the community, and you're looking across the ring. You've got to hit them. They've got to hit you. Can you take us to that mindset, Nick?
0: Well, absolutely. I mean, Justin and I, we became instant friends from the first moment that we walked into that gym 4 months before we squared off in the ring. But I don't care. I love my mom. I would have punched my mom if she was standing across from me, because it's a boxing match and I don't lose. I don't like to lose. So the mindset is, you've trained, your opponent has trained, and it just comes down to be better. Be better than that person. Give it your all, because it's cliche. Sure, there is no tomorrow. Like, that night when I stepped into the ring, that was my night to be a boxer. And I went back to being a lawyer and, you know, a dad and a friend and a neighbor, whatever, the next day. But for that night, at that point in time, I was a boxer. And I was a boxer who wanted to win. So Justin, he's a great guy. Like I said, he got me with a good one in the second round. But I tilted his head back in the third, and ultimately my arm was raised at the end of it because I suppose I wanted it more. And that's not to say anything against Justin because he was incredible.
1: Yeah. Wow. What an experience. Nick, we really appreciate you describing it for us, and we'll see what happens come this November as everybody begins their training.
0: Absolutely. I'm excited. I've already got my table booked. I'm happy that I get to watch this year. But I mean, Brett, if you're listening and if you need someone to step in last minute, I could probably be convinced to throw on the gloves.
1: And it sounds like you got the training that would enable you to do it. Nick, thanks for the time today.
0: No problem, Stubbs. You take care, man.
1: You take care, too. That is Nick Cake from Cake Criminal Defense, all about fight to end. This is London Live on 980 CFPL.
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5: Now with a weak and very slow-moving cold front dropping down through the area, we have our scattered showers developing, and we also have a severe thunderstorm watch in effect now, as we thought we would, and some of those will be popping in the heat of the evening, 19 degrees low tonight with a chance of some more. Then fog patches tomorrow morning as this front stalls out the South Shore, Lake Erie or so. The north side of it will still be risking showers or a thunderstorm, so tomorrow afternoon we've got to keep that. And 27 degrees. Saturday and Sunday, things dry out. Sun comes back out. Both days look pretty nice. Still kind of on the humid side, though. 28 apiece. It's summertime. Tonight's low 19.
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1: London Lots of things still ahead. Oh, got an update from Gary. Gary, thanks for this. Gary says Highway 402 westbound is still closed. This is west of Wonderland. Gary says just past it going eastbound. Says it's a tandem of a FedEx truck and a trailer. And one of the trailers is, or the trailer is across the road. And there's a truck cab still sitting in the ditch. Gary says it doesn't look like it's going to reopen all that soon. So if you are headed westbound 402, you'll want to avoid things just west of Wonderland. Or if you're coming through the 401 and thinking, oh, I'll just deke off, you may want to deke right off so that you don't get to the 402 because you're not going to be able to go that far and you're going to be rerouted, it looks like, anyway. If you have any updates, 519-643-2222. We still have a severe thunderstorm watch in effect for much of the area. In fact, coming from west just down the 402, nothing that says warning at the moment. And so we'll keep our eye on that as John Wilson updates us. We have some hot weather coming for next week, it looks like. In our next hour, we are going to give you an opportunity to win $100 in Lotto 649 tickets. So that will happen at 5:23 and 00 seconds. That's 5:23 and 00 seconds. We'll open up the phones. 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It's got all four of our radio stations on it, FM 96, Country 104, 103.1 Fresh Radio, and us at 980 CFPL. And then it's got all kinds of other radio stations, and it's got podcasts, and it's got playlists. So lots of things for you to enjoy on the iHeartRadio app. But if you're listening that way, that's why we give you the time of 5:23 and say this is a way that you can be on the same playing field as somebody who is getting the news immediately over the radio. And we're also going to talk some Toronto Blue Jays. The Blue Jays are off today, and the Blue Jays are in an interesting spot. So here's the rule of thumb when it comes to baseball heading toward the trade deadline. Doesn't mean that all teams will do it this way, but baseball heading toward the trade deadline, rule of thumb is, if you are within five games of a playoff spot, then there's a chance you'll be in a playoff spot. If you are more than five games out of a playoff spot, it's awfully tough. It does happen. You can pull up all kinds of examples, but it's tough. Right now, the Blue Jays are nowhere near top spot in the American League East. They're 11 games back, and they've had times when things just haven't been going right for all kinds of players all at the same time. It's fine if one guy's in a slump or two guys are in a slump, but when a whole big chunk just happens to be in some sort of slump or not playing good baseball, it almost is like, and we talked about this at the beginning of the year, when you come through such a high and a near miss like the Blue Jays did, you want to say it's going to be easy to get yourself back going and say, all right, well, we'll just do that again. The mindset is a little tougher than that. And when you're staring at 162 games, it's hard to get up for them because they don't feel as easy as those other games last year. And it can be an adjustment. I think a lot of guys are still going through that. The good news is, for Blue Jays fans, the Jays are only 2.5 games out in the wild card. And now that you've got seven clubs making it in each of the American League and the National League, gives them hope. And once you get in, all of a sudden, it's pretty easy to get up for those games again. And the Jays have not lost skill. In fact, we're going to talk with Braden Owosco, who is one of the hosts of Locked On Blue Jays. And one of the things we'll talk about is the players who have been brought in, who were not a part of the team last year, and how they've been performing compared to some of the other players who have been on the Blue Jays roster for a long, long time. So that is on the way. Also want to let you know that coming up tomorrow on the show, we are going to be checking in on our weekend water safety. And we are also going to check in on something that you can go out and see in the St. Thomas area. However, this is something that could very easily come to London. We'll see how that continues. Another question is, could something that is being put in Alberta be coming to this area at some point? Meta, it has been announced, is going to build that $13 billion data center in Alberta. It would be the largest data center outside of the United States. And it's a $13 billion project. It's happening just north of Edmonton. It will employ 3,000 people at the peak of its construction. There will be 300 full-time jobs. Is this something that we can look at for the province of Ontario? This is a really interesting one to watch, because what is the impact, number one? When you have a data center like this, we still don't really know what the impact is, whether it be environmentally, whether it be economically. But Alberta seems to be jumping in with 2 feet. The rest of the country, if not parts of the world, are going to be watching this saying, all right, how is this going to play out? Meta will be investing $60 million in local infrastructure improvements. Now, that's roads, it's water infrastructure. That's largely around the plant. But we could see a 6% reduction in the transmission portion of electricity bills for Alberta ratepayers. How would you like somebody to come by and say, all right, if we do this, yeah, we're still not sure about some of the effects. It will lower your hydro bills. You'd have a lot of people saying, well, all right then. Let's take a break. News is coming up next. 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
17: Good afternoon, it's 5 o'clock from the 980 CFPL newsroom. I'm Mike Hodges. Just a traffic note off the top, drivers will need to find alternate routes for the next little while as cleanup efforts continue this hour following a two-vehicle collision on the Highway 402. Middlesex County OPP says a section of the 402 westbound remains closed after two commercial vehicles collided this morning and one of them caught fire. OPP Constable Jeff Hare says two individuals are in hospital with non-life-threatening injuries.
18: We anticipate that the highway is going to remain closed for approximately, I would say, about 4 to 5 hours. There's a significant cleanup behind me.
17: Both 402 westbound lanes are closed between Colonel Talbot and Longwoods Roads. Well, it may be summer, but there's already a lot of competition for ice time coming up this fall and winter at local arenas. The Ice Puffins, a nonprofit recreational hockey program in Kamoka for girls between the ages of 4 and 9, is feeling the squeeze. Ice Puffins president Kevin McClellan tells 980 CFPL that the municipality of Middlesex Centre has offered them weekly ice time at the Kamoka Wellness Centre. But there's a catch.
19: Yeah, it's been fairly difficult, especially in the fall-winter season when many of our families are looking to join the team. Like you said, we were given two options. Last year, we were given no time slots. This year, we were given 6 a.m. or 10 p.m., which is a little bit crazy for 4 to 9-year-old kids.
17: He says the Ice Puffins program provides a more affordable way for girls to try hockey. McClellan says their seasons range from 8 to 10 weeks long. Costs generally under $200. House of Hope in London will remain operational after a $1.3 million donation delayed it from closing its doors. The supportive housing program was at risk of closing in November following the province's unsuccessful attempts at securing funding. However, officials have announced the Dundas Street facility received a funding extension from the Health and Homelessness Fund for Change and will stay open until March 2027. Diane Silva is the London Community Foundation's CEO and president, and she tells 980 CFPL the funding is part of a larger $25 million commitment from an anonymous family in London.
20: And the donor family matched dollar for dollar, right, those donations. So it's increased to $37.6 million. And since then, the fund has dispersed well over $26 million into the community to these housing developments. So they're being developed, built, created or retrofitted as we speak.
17: The donation will not only ensure individuals at Hope House, operated by London Cares, remain housed, but also allow the London Community Foundation and its partnering agencies to continue developing individualized transition plans. And one of London's most popular summer festivals returns to Victoria Park. Sunfest is back for its 32nd edition. The festival features musical acts from all over the globe performing across 5 outdoor stages in Victoria Park. There'll also be more than 200 food and craft vendors on site. The festival has free admission and is now open, and it runs until Sunday. And let's get you back to London Live with Mike Stubbs here on 980. CFPF.
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1: Let's take a look at what's happening in the sports world. Second half about to begin in the first quarter final at the World Cup of Soccer. If you're PVRing it, we're about to give you an update. First half, well, it was close. And it remains 0-0 at halftime between France and Morocco. In this match so far, it has been so close in some statistical categories. Possession in the match, 51% Morocco, 49% for France. The shots on goal, different story. Morocco did this against Canada, though. They weren't overly offensive early on. Remember, Canada had all kinds of shots. Canada was outshooting Morocco at 1.51. Well, France is outshooting them 3-0 so far in the match and has taken 13 shots at the net. Morocco has laid back, laid in wait, waited for their opportunities, made a couple of adjustments in the past. We'll see if they do that against France today. Tomorrow, Spain and Belgium will play. That will be a 3 p.m. start time. And then it's Norway and England at 5 o'clock on Saturday and Argentina and Switzerland at 9 o'clock on Saturday. Major League Baseball, no Blue Jays today, but the Tigers do play. They will host the Athletics tonight. That's a 6:40 start time. Earlier today, the Guardians beat the Twins by a score of 5-2. Red Sox held on to beat the White Sox by a score of 2-1, and the Orioles edged the Cubs 3-2. The Yankees got a win over the Tampa Bay Rays in a battle for essentially top spot in the American League East. 12-4 the final there. The London Majors are in action next tomorrow night when they host Guelph, and that will be a 7:05 start time. And the Kawhi Leonard trade is on hold. There's a little checking being done on potential salary cap violations by the Clippers first before this proceeds, and then it will likely still proceed. And we can also tell you that the Anaheim Ducks have matched the offer sheet for Leo Carlson. And in the CFL, it will be the Red Blacks and Edmonton tonight. That's a 9 o'clock kickoff in Edmonton. This is London Live on 980 CFPL.
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5: As a slow-moving cold front slumps down from the north, scattered showers already developing around the region, and a severe thunderstorm watch is now up, as we expected. I expect showers and a chance of a thunderstorm or two through the evening and into tonight as this front barely gets by and stalls just south of Lake Erie. So tomorrow could have a couple more in the afternoon with fog patches early. 29 today, 27 tomorrow after the front. Then Saturday and Sunday dry out, sunny each of those two and 28 apiece. Tonight's low 19.
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0: 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Need some friendly advice? Here are some tips from Ricky Ratchets. 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Meet in a well-lit public place. 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

0: to your ghost. This is London Live. My name is Mike Stubbs. It is just after 5 o'clock. It is already Thursday. Sunfest underway. The stages open in 47 and a half minutes. Just in case you want to check out Sunfest this weekend. We've got our big three on the way. We're going to talk about a few different things. If you missed our conversation earlier, we had a conversation with Diane Silva. You'll hear just a little bit about it. And I think Diane did a really good job today clearing up the $25 million donation that was made by a London family that is now being, I guess, a contributor to a lot of different things. I did get a text saying, hey, I've done some math. They're talking about funding coming for the House of Hope. $1.3 million will keep them going till March of 2027. It extends it by 4 months. Am I doing the math correctly? Is that over $7,000 per month per unit? I'm not sure how the math breaks down. And we'll see what we can do. I can try and get some information. Devin Peacock is due to talk with London Cares tomorrow, so we may get more on that. It's too hard to say, okay, well, we just take 1.3 and divide it by 45. There are employees involved in this, and there are wraparound supports, and so I'm not sure how that budgeting breaks down. That isn't what we talked with Diane about, but it is something that we can certainly look to clarify going forward. So now that we have that, thank you for that. And at any time, if there is something you hear and you think, wait a minute, how does that work? Let us know. 519-643-2222. And maybe we can find the person to answer that question. We're going to be talking with Diane, or you'll hear our conversation with Diane, a little bit of it. And one of the things that she clarified was how that $25 million amount that was donated, that for so long became a question mark in London. Where is this? What is it impacting? How is it being given out? Now we're starting to see it put to use, and Diane explained it really well. So that's coming up on our big three in just a little bit. And the return of Little House on the Prairie, it has been redone. Now, this is always risky, and it's more of Hollywood going, huh, we could do this idea, but I don't think that'll work. Or, you know that Little House on the Prairie show? That did well. What if we just did it again? And so they've done it. But here's the part about it. Little House on the Prairie, yes, is returning, but it's already been renewed for a second season, and the first season is only available as of today. There are 8 episodes that have popped up on, in this case, Netflix. But they've already said, yeah, we'll do a season 2. We'll see how people like it after today. That's coming up on the Big Three as well. And Braden Owosco will talk some Blue Jays with us. Right now, it's Thursday, and that means it's time for Thrifty Thursday. On Thrifty Thursday, the crack staff finds the best deals they can in town, places you can go for daily necessities. You'll only find it here. And they have scoured the grocery flyers, and they have found fresh bone-in pork chops from Food Basics at $2.22 a pound. And then the crack staff is nice enough to put together a recipe. So there is a Thursday recipe for pork chops, and you can find the ingredient list and the rest of it on our Twitter or X page at AM980 News. Next, if we're looking for cheap gas, gas has risen a little bit. It's due to probably rise about another 5 cents tomorrow, so might not be a bad time to fill up. You can find gas under $1.60 at Mount Pleasant Ave and Warncliffe. There's an Esso there that is just under the $1.60 mark, and you may still be able to find it in some towns outside of London, whether it be Dorchester or St. Thomas or Tillsonburg. You may even be able to get right around $1.50. So watch for that. If you are looking at cute pet videos on your phone, and if those just keep showing up because you like watching them, wouldn't it be nice if you could see that live and in front of you? Ultimuts is going to be performing. skateboarding, mini cars. You'll be amazed how much these little furry friends can do and how much intelligence they have. They are going to be performing for a couple of hours this Sunday, 11:30 to 3 at Covent Garden Market. No charge whatsoever. You can just come out and see the tricks that they do. Ultimuts will be at Covent Garden Market, 11:30 in the morning until 3 this Sunday. How good is that?
1: Cha-ching.
0: 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Courtesy of our crack staff here on London Live. We've got a chance for you to win $100 in Lotto 649 tickets coming up in just about 5 minutes. We'll open up the phone lines at 5:23 and 00 seconds. Right now, it's time for Crime Floppers.
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0: 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Today, we get to go to Zagreb, Croatia, and we find an individual who is being investigated, so they're not releasing his name, but he is accused of robbing a number of betting shops in Croatia. They've got places you can just, like, it's like going to picture Vegas, and you could walk over, and they've got the big screen with all the stuff. So he was robbing those, made it away with a lot of money, but every time he robbed a place, he just walked into it. He wasn't wearing any kind of disguise. And after a while, this particular individual had a lot of money on his hand, a lot of cash. Well, what are you going to do with that cash? You are going to put it in a bank account. He decided, you know what? Maybe I could turn this into even more cash. So he started going back to the betting shops and placing bets. One of them eventually recognized him, tipped off police, and now he's part of a much larger investigation in Croatia. And he is the latest star of Crime Floppers.
2: Crime Floppers.
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0: Is that
1: a song written right here in London, Ontario. Yes, Go Jays, Blue Jays, written in London. We're going to talk Blue Jays in just a minute. They don't play today, and it's actually handy that we talked about the Blue Jays today and not, I don't know, on Tuesday when things were not going great at all. All of a sudden, things feel a little bit better. Let's see if we can make your world feel a little bit better. We've got $100 in Lotto 649 tickets to give away. 519-643-2222 is the number to call. We'll hit the number or the button on the randomizer. It'll pick a number, and we'll match that to our phone lines. 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Crack staff, please hit that button.

0: for today. Caller number five. Caller number five. 1, 2, 3, 4, 5. Haley, congratulations. You are caller number five.
1: That's wonderful.
0: You've just won $100 in Lotto 649 tickets.
1: Awesome.
0: All right. Hang on. We need some information. We'll put you on hold. We'll get that information. And soon a draw will come your way.
1: Wonderful. Thank you.
0: Have a good night. 519-643-2222 is the number to call. Update from the World Cup, just in case you are PVRing. Ready? Can we give the update now? France has just scored to take a 1-0 lead on Morocco in, well, right now they're in the 62nd minute. So the goal came close to that, because it just happened moments ago. But France has taken a 1-0 lead in the 60th minute, and it was Kylian Mbappe who ended up scoring. So congratulations to France. The persistence has paid off, because they have been awfully persistent in this match as they just keep coming and coming. They weren't able to score, Now they've broken through. Now what happens? Morocco all of a sudden has to try and turn on the offense. We'll find out. But France, one of the favorites from the start at this tournament. This is London Live. My name is Mike Stubbs. And one of the favorites to start this season to even repeat maybe as American League champs was the Toronto Blue Jays. And yet, it's been a down and up season. There have been some really good spots. There have also been some tough spots. Everybody's waiting for Vladdy Guerrero Jr. to find that old form. And with that has come some wins, some losses, 11 games out in the American League East, but still 2.5 out in the wild card race. They could easily find themselves back in the playoffs. And you know that they have the roster to make some noise, because it's very similar to the one that went all the way to Game 7 of the World Series last year. Brayden Owosco is one of the co-hosts with Locked On Blue Jays. And as we sat down with Brayden, we were definitely glad. We were talking today after two wins, 10-0 and 9-3, as opposed to after, say, Monday, when winning and scoring just weren't happening for the Blue Jays.
2: Oh, goodness. You know what? It's been sort of a crazy, I want to say, the past 2 weeks with this team. I think I was the lowest I ever was before these last two games. I thought the world was crumbling beneath us. And then they go in and you get the Dylan Cease almost making history, the offense going off for 9 and 10 runs. But I still think there are a lot more questions unanswered than actually answered. And with a 3-game set playing San Diego, I don't really know where I stand with this team.
0: Let's stop on Dylan Cease for a second, because you said it, almost made history, 118 pitches, 18 innings of work, gets to the bottom of the ninth. I mean, is this just a thing in baseball? It seems if a no-hitter is going to be broken up, when it goes long, it's going to find its way to the bottom of the ninth.
2: Oh, goodness. It broke my heart a little bit. I thought, honestly, I never really think about that kind of stuff happening. I always think something's going to happen. Somebody's going to, you know, hit a squib hit or something that gets through the infield. But what locked it in for me is Ernie Clement makes a really nice play. And then in the eighth inning, when Dalton Varsho makes that ranging catch to the wall, I thought, oh, this is happening. The Blue Jays need something. They need positivity. This is going to happen. And then the little squib hit to the outfield ruins it. It's just that's just baseball. I think Dylan Cease said it in the postgame interview with Hazel May. You can never bank on something like that happening or even expect it. Even when you're in the ninth inning, as much as you want to believe it, baseball's going to baseball at some point.
0: Brayden Owosco joining us, one of the hosts of Locked On Blue Jays, as we talk about the Blue Jays. Brayden, for how many innings? More than 30 innings. The offense just wasn't there. Things weren't happening. And then you look at the output. It's near double digits in two games in a row against San Francisco. Now, I mean, you're not up against one of the top teams in the majors, but the offense came alive. Do you point to anything? Was it just a little thing that you would never notice unless you were in the dugout, some little play that, you know, the guys looked at and went, yeah, and everybody got rolling? What do you look at?
2: Honestly, for me, it starts with the top of the order, and this is something that's been a problem for this team all season long. It's that the top of the order isn't doing their job. They're not getting those hits. When you need your top of the order to be good, you need your best players to be your best players so that it sort of rolls through the rest of the lineup. Like, I even look at yesterday's game. Jonathan Klaase, no hits. Andrés Giménez went 1-for-4. Alejandro Kirk goes 1-for-4, but then you look at the top of the order, right? Yes, Ernie Clement goes 1-for-5. Nathan Lucas goes 2-for-4. Vladdy goes 2-for-5. When those guys get rolling, it's a lot easier to stack runs together because those should be, in theory, your best players, the players that get on base the most is at the top of the lineup. And that's something that's been missing for this team for so long, right? When we had George Springer hitting 1 and Vladdy hitting 3, you could almost pencil in that those two guys were maybe getting 2 hits combined the entire game. But now with Nathan Lucas and Ernie Clement at the top of the order, those are guys that not only get on base a whole lot more, but they're guys that work at bats more. And so they're putting way more pressure on the starting pitcher or whoever's out there, right? They're going to be an 8-9 pitch at bat, it seems like, every time with Nathan Lucas. So that makes a big difference. And if you can get to a starter early in a game, I mean, it just sets up your starting pitching to be able to pitch, you know, not in their own head the whole time, not thinking, oh, I have to be perfect. So the ability to get to Logan Webb, especially in that second game, which Logan Webb is actually a very good pitcher. So that is amazing that they could get to him like that so early than they did. And Kazuma Okamoto has just been the light at the end of a dark, dark tunnel for this team this season, because he has been absolutely phenomenal. And then a grand slam. I mean, this guy just can't do enough, can't prove to the fans enough how good of a player in addition he was that Ross Atkins made.
0: Braden Nowaska with us, one of the hosts of Locked On Blue Jays. Braden, if you look at all these additions in the offseason, they're not the issue, are they? You can go checkbox, checkbox, checkbox. It's some of the guys who were coming into this year after going to Game 7 last year. Is that fair?
2: Totally fair. Yeah, absolutely. Everybody wants to blame Ross Atkins and John Schneider for anything that happens with this team. Every move that Ross Atkins has made this offseason, Kazuma Okamoto, Dylan Cease, Tyler Rogers, I mean, go down the line, has been unbelievable. They have all paid off extremely well. John Schneider, people want to blame him. Well, you know, he can only do so much. He can manipulate the lineup, but if guys aren't going to be in there swinging the bat and having success, he can't go in and take the bat out of their hands and do it himself. So it comes on to the players that, yeah, we're here and did everything last season. And if they're not going, well, that's 90% of your lineup that's not working. So yeah, the additions have been absolutely amazing. And it falls onto the guys like Alejandro Kirk, Dalton Varsho, Springer, Vladdy, these guys that have been sort of pillars of this organization that really need to step up and start to turn this season around.
0: When we look at the superstar in the room, how many people do you find are starting to look at Vladimir Guerrero and say, are you hurt? And if you are, then let's address that. If you aren't hurt, we need you to be this, this, and this. Is that happening?
2: Oh, yeah. Yeah. I mean, it's nonstop. People ask us in the comment sections of our video saying there must be something going on. He must be hurt. And this is my theory anyway. Vlad just not having a good season. And that's sort of it for me. But what that turns into is him, Vladdy cares. And a lot of people say Vladdy doesn't care. You know, he's out there. He's not doing the work, whatever. That's a complete lie. This guy's taking 300 swings before every game, playing the game, and then getting back into the box and taking 100 more swings after every single game. That's 400 plus swings a day that this guy is taking trying to figure this out. And as much as I want to say that that's a good thing and I love his work ethic and his want to be better, what that leads to is little injuries, the back tightness, stuff like that, which then leads him to play worse. Then him playing worse wants him to go take more swings to try to figure it out, which then in turn hurts him again. So I don't think that was the problem with Vladimir Guerrero Jr., but I think it's going to be if he continues to struggle and continue to overwork himself. I could definitely see that becoming a bigger factor.
0: Is the All-Star break a good thing for the Blue Jays right now?
2: Oh, God, yeah. I mean, it's no doubt in my mind, this team needs to get away from baseball. I think the guys that are going to this All-Star game, like Ernie Clement, Dylan Cease, Louis Varland, those are guys I'm not concerned about. I think they can go there, they can have a good time, they can, you know, try to keep the momentum that they have going throughout the season. I really like that. But like for guys like Vladimir Guerrero Jr., who may have a little bit of that back tightness that needs to get his mind off baseball, I think he's got to take a step away. Alejandro Kirk coming back from injury has not been himself whatsoever. So he probably could use a little step back, a little work in the cages, a little work watching some video, watching to see what he's doing wrong. Dalton Varsho, same thing. George Springer at this point, I don't know that George Springer's ever going to get back to even remotely close to what he was last season. I think, you know, if he can give you something, that's great. But his tenure is almost complete with the Toronto Blue Jays, and that's going to be it. He's already sold his house in Toronto, so he's already sort of out of my mind. But for the rest of this team, I think a step back away from the game is very important after it's such a tough start to the season.
0: Braden, we'll see what happens as the road trip continues in San Diego on Friday night. Thank you so much for talking Blue Jays with us today.
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0: Braden Owosco, one of the hosts of Locked On Blue Jays. So the Blue Jays series this weekend begins tomorrow. We'll have coverage starting at 9:30. Shane Bieber is on the mound. Treya Savage pitches on Saturday. That's an 8:30 broadcast. And then Kevin Gausman on Sunday. That's a 4 o'clock broadcast. Jays and Padres. 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

Kylian Mbappe coming out of the match right now for France. We're going to update the score. He has scored once, and he has set up another. And France leads Morocco 2-0, now with under 14 minutes remaining. France could find themselves in the semifinals if they can hang on. So that is one update. Got another update. Thanks for a text, or thanks to a text. It says, just drove from Sarnia to London on the 402. The westbound lanes are open all the way. So that is good news because we had an issue. Gary had described it. It was almost like a delivery truck and a tractor trailer that had been involved in a collision. And so that had been slowing things down westbound 402. So that looks to be open again. If you have any other updates, 519-643-2222. No Blue Jays baseball tonight. The London Majors in action tomorrow against Guelph. That's a 7:05 start time. And

0: The Blue Jays will be back at it tomorrow against San Diego Padres. It is time for the Big Three. If we look at story number one, this is something that was announced earlier today, and it does help out in a big way for London Cares and also for what is something that was going to close, their House of Hope, which is a supportive housing residence that they've been operating. It was going to close in November after a loss of funding. And now the Health and Homelessness Fund for Change has committed $1.3 million toward the extended operating period. The city had contributed $1.3 million, which was getting them through to November 2026. Now they'll get through till March 2027. The 45 residents living at House of Hope will be able to remain there, especially through the winter. It provides 24-hour-a-day wraparound supports for people who are experiencing chronic homelessness with complex health and mental health and addiction care needs. And so this is a silver lining to this story for those 45 residents. We had a conversation earlier today with Diane Silva and got talking about the fund that has contributed this money that we're talking about. The fund that was created years ago now by a $25 million donation from a family in London.
1: There are many donors that continue to contribute to the fund, and the donor family continues to match those donations. There's no defined timeline on when to get to zero. The donor family's vision was always to really tackle this strategically, and that's by providing appropriate housing to individuals that are chronically unhoused. We know that we need, you know, the rate limiting factor really is getting those Ministry of Health funding dollars, but that's coming. You know, when you think about the hub model, the heart hub model that the Ontario government endorsed, it's all because of this London model, right? The London model created hubs and also highly supportive housing, that specialized housing.
0: When we were talking with Diane, and you can find that conversation a little later on if you search London Live with Mike Stubbs, something came up and Diane hinted at it right there. And I think this is really interesting. The Premier and the Ontario government did take the hub format that had been created in London and decided to push that out in a number of places. Now, they have made some changes to some other things. CarePoint was changed. But at the same time, they saw something happening when, hey, look at how that's working. Let's do that. And Diane has said she believes that funding is coming from the province for things like mental health and more homelessness supports, and we haven't seen enough of that. However, if, and hey, we can look at it a couple of ways. You can say, we just need this. But how many times have we heard, well, if you give the money to somebody and you don't really look at how it's being spent or how it's being used, aren't you just basically throwing that into a hole and hoping it grows something? And what if it doesn't? What is the plan? So if we are to go back to the heart hub model, maybe we look and say, well, what if the Ontario government is really looking and making sure that money being spent is being spent so that we get results out of it? So in this case, we have had a donation of $25 million that does keep on giving. It was dollar for dollar matched by the family from other donations. It actually grew to $37 million. And it has been responsible for a number of different things so far and continues to be able to contribute to this community. So if the province is watching, maybe they're seeing, all right, well, let's look and see how this works. And if the model being used is one that is proving fruitful, well, then maybe we throw some money in that direction. So interesting to hear Diane talk like that. And, you can only hope that, all right, we see success with this program and others like it, and then you have the province saying, like with the hard hubs, let's give this a shot. From there, let's look internationally, because we had another example today of Canada trying to diversify things, trying to have less reliance on one main partner. Prime Minister Mark Carney spoke today after a meeting with Saudi Arabia's Crown Prince as Canada continues to push for other partnerships around the world.
2: Engaging with a country doesn't mean that we agree with everything that a country is doing. In fact, I can't think of a country on the planet that we would agree with everything that they're doing. First point. No country is Canada, and we don't even agree with everything that's happening in Canada.
0: And so that obviously is covering off some of the human rights questions about Saudi Arabia. Well, if you're going to partner with them, so here's the line from the Prime Minister. You can like it, hate it, or otherwise. They're not going to agree with everything that countries are doing, but they are going to explore partnerships. Mark Carney had pointed saying that you're not going to lecture other countries about things like human rights, because that's an ineffective strategy. Satisfying, he called it, but ineffective. So he did meet with the Crown Prince. He's looking to see what sort of bilateral trade and investments can be made between the two countries. Nothing definitive yet, but this continues to be the strategy of the federal government. And it hasn't paid off in big ways yet. We keep hearing that this is a slower process. At some point, it's going to have to, and the clock ticks toward 2029, which is the next time that Canadians are going to have a say on things. That's the time the report card comes out. And if we're going to compare it to school here in summer vacation mode, that's what it is. You have until then to have your marks where they need to be, or there's going to be an issue. And then the third story, something that was around in the 70s and the 80s is returning tonight, and in fact is returning now. It ran for 200 episodes the first time around. It is Little House on the Prairie, which debuted September the 11th, 1974, and ran to March 21st, 1983. And tonight, it comes back on Netflix. And in doing so, apparently this particular version of Little House on the Prairie is going to follow the storyline of the books that were written a little more closely. So the books by Laura Ingalls Wilder, it will follow them more closely. But it will follow the same Ingalls family, and it will see how they progress. It will have a little bit more about some of the other groups and families, maybe around them as to where they settle. And we'll see how this looks and how the acclaim goes. That is our big three. Let's take a break. This is 980 CFPL.
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7: Scattered showers already developing and a chance of a thunderstorm or two as a weak cold front comes down from the northwest very slowly. So this risk is going to be around for a while. And as I expected, a severe thunderstorm watch is now up. And already a couple of small cells have been popping to the northwest of us and slowly moving southeastward. 19 degrees tonight with more of this. That front slumps down south of Lake Erie and stalls, so we're still nearby tomorrow. Fog patches early, likely, and then a chance of a shower thunderstorm in the afternoon, but nothing too general. 27. Saturday and Sunday, sunny, drier, warm, 28 apiece. Tonight's low 19.
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0: Little House on the Prairie returning, and it's already been renewed for a second season. We'll see how it goes over. Got a text saying, Mike, I like Little House on the Prairie fine, but if you want to bring back a show, Freaks and Geeks is the show to bring back. This has been the subject of, well, depends on where you're reading, but anybody who's into pop culture, Freaks and Geeks is that great example of a show that was going places that people would love that was canceled way too soon. It only lasted for one season on NBC. Judd Apatow did it, and it's fantastic, but it's what, like 12, 14 episodes? And just when you're getting into it, you think, well, this show could have continued. At the time, though, it was not getting that kind of acclaim. And that's why it was stopped. So, yeah, bring back Freaks. And I don't know if you could do it again, because it was the chemistry of all of the actors. It was the way that it was being told. It was maybe a little of that nostalgia that you can look back at that people will find and say, "That I love that show. Why weren't there more episodes?" You need the nostalgia part of it. At the time, it was just a bunch of teenagers kind of running around, and it didn't really grab anybody. And who knows? Maybe just didn't get the marketing, maybe just didn't have the star power, because a lot of the people from that show have gone on to bigger things. So you recognize them now. At the time, you didn't recognize them. But that's a good one, Freaks and Geeks. Any other shows that you want to bring back? Maybe we'll talk about that tomorrow. I plan to watch the first episode of Little House on the Prairie tonight. I'll give you my own review tomorrow. We've got news coming up next with Mike Hodges. No Blue Jays baseball tonight. They return tomorrow against San Diego. Majors home to Guelph tomorrow at 7:05. Thanks to Joss Lee. 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
16: Good evening at 6 o'clock from the 980 CFPL newsroom. I'm Mike Hodges. Environment Canada's severe yellow thunderstorm watch remains in effect for London this hour. The favorable weather conditions could develop thunderstorms into this evening, including heavy rain and strong wind gusts. We could also see as much as 60 millimeters of rain locally at 90 kilometer an hour wind gusts. Flash flooding is possible, as well as reduced visibility on the roads, according to the weather agency. A funding extension will allow London's House of Hope to remain open for the foreseeable future. The highly supportive housing program on Dundas Street was set to close this November, but officials have announced a $1.3 million donation from the Health and Homelessness Fund for Change will help keep their doors open until next March. President and CEO of London Community Foundation, Diane Silva, tells 980 CFPL that the funding gives London Cares and its partnering agencies more breathing room. Hope House, which is operated by London Cares, provides 24-hour wraparound supports for 45 people experiencing chronic homelessness with complex health, mental health, and addiction care needs. And the familiar sights and sounds of Sunfest have officially returned to London's Victoria Park. Organizers of the popular festival are welcoming their largest lineup to date, with more than 50 national and international performers ready to hit the stage over the next 4 days. Over 200 food and craft vendors will also be set up in the park. It's free to attend as well and goes until Sunday. And let's get you set for another edition of Night Shift here on 980 CFPL.
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3: Welcome to another edition of The Night Shift. My name is Mike Stubbs. Kyle Grimard is away today. We are about to hear from a whole lot of ex-Knights. We are going to hear from Easton Cowan, just won a Calder Cup. From George Diaco, who has just moved up to Liiga in Finland. From Max McHugh, who is trying to come back after a tough season that saw him rehabbing injuries for a large part of it. And we're also going to put Nazem Kadri to the test. How many comeback moments in Nazem Kadri's career can he recount from memory? Let's look now at a couple of news and notes for the London Knights. The preseason schedule is out. Now, we knew about some of it because London going to Victoria is happening in the preseason. Clash of Kingdoms. The Victoria Royals, the London Knights, this was announced a little while ago, and it will happen at the Save-On Foods Memorial Center, Victoria, BC, on September 4th and September 5th. We've already run into some Knights fans who have booked their trip out to Victoria. So there will be Knights fans in attendance. But the Knights will also have other games that they will be playing. Their first one actually comes up on August the 28th when they host the Erie Otters at Canada Life Place. That'll be a 7 o'clock start time. And then if you are in the Watford area, they will be at the East Lambton Community Center in Watford August 29th for a Saturday matchup against the Erie Otters at 4 p.m. Then the next week, Labor Day weekend, they are off to Victoria, B.C. And then they return, and September 10th, they will host the Sarnia Sting. That is a Friday night, 7 o'clock start time at Canada Life Place. And then they go to Sarnia September the 11th to take on the Sting at the Progressive Auto Sales Arena. There will be some faces definitely at training camp in behind masks because in a flurry, the London Knights signed not one, not two, but three goaltenders this week. One being Brian Cook. And Brian Cook was the Knights' third-round pick in 2026 at the draft that took place in Kingston. He is somebody who is 18 years of age, so he already has some experience. And then the Knights also signed Kobe Nadelin, and he is a 2009-born goaltender, so he's 17 years of age and is somebody that the Knights have had their eye on. He played in Woodstock and now gets an opportunity in the Ontario Hockey League. And then a guy who's been around the London Knights for a while in Charlie Weiss, and he is also a 2009-born goaltender and a draft pick out of the 2025 class. So this is an opportunity for the Knights to look at perhaps the present with Brian Cook, but who knows? Maybe Charlie Weiss, and you never know. Maybe Kobe Nadlin really push and say, hey, look what we can do even at 17. You always love those opportunities in training camp. But three goaltenders signed in quick succession by the London Knights. We're going to take some time on this episode and talk about things both past and present. We had an opportunity to go to the Nazem Kadri 12th Annual Charity Golf Classic, and this is an event that has supported this community through the Nazem Kadri Foundation in so many ways. And whether it's the London Food Bank, whether it is minor hockey, whether it is the Muslim Resource Center, there are so many charities who have benefited over and over again from this tournament. Happened this year at Fire Rock. They had a great day for it. Wasn't overly hot, but it also brought out some former London Knights. And we're going to hear from a few of them, beginning with George Diaco. George Diaco's story is a phenomenal one. You always want people to find success, and sometimes their path will not be all that linear. It will have to go in different directions. George Diaco decided, you know what? He could go and try and play some university hockey, had those opportunities, but decided to turn pro. The NCAA rules were a little bit different. Remember, George Diaco finished his time with the London Knights in 2022-2023. He'd come over from then the Hamilton Bulldogs, which shows you how long ago this was, and ended up wearing the C for the London Knights. Finished that year, helped the Knights get all the way to the OHL Championship Series against the Peterborough Petes, and the NCAA rule had not changed. So there wasn't NCAA on the table for George Diaco. He decided, you know what? I think I'm going to give pro a try. And he ended up signing with Tranås in Sweden. And they were a third tier team. And from there, he got up into the second tier of Swedish hockey last year and then stayed there this past year playing for Kalmar HC. Not only that, he was third in the league in scoring. And that has earned him another contract in Europe, switching from Sweden now to Finland, where he will go to Finland's top league. Here is our conversation with George Diaco.
4: We had a great team over there in Sweden, and yeah, the pucks were going in the net, so I had such an awesome group there, and we had a good season. Just couldn't get it done in the playoffs, but yeah, it was fun.
5: How different was it for you having played there a year earlier and being able to go back and do it again?
4: Yeah, it was good to get a foot in that league because it's an unbelievable league, a lot of skilled players. And yeah, the year before, just got my feet wet a little bit, and then this year kind of took off, so it was good.
5: Led the team in scoring. Do you wear a gold helmet or anything in that league when you're leading anything in scoring? Okay.
4: No, so that's in Finland, okay. Not in Sweden, yeah.
5: And guess what? You're off to Finland next.
4: Yeah.
5: So tell us a little bit about that.
4: Yeah, I'm excited, really excited. It's going to be the top league there, so a little bit nervous, but I'm happy to be there. It's such a good league, and it'll be good.
5: When you kind of carved out where you were going to go, choosing to go right away to Sweden, you go to a league, you move up a league, now you're moving up to Finland's top league. Was this the plan, or do you just kind of go with it as it happens?
4: Yeah, I kind of just go with it every year by year. Just want to keep on playing hockey as long as I can. And yeah, right out of junior, awesome year with the Knights. Just want to play pro right away, so I'm happy with the decision.
5: When you look at being able to go to Finland now, what city are you centered? Because you're playing for a team called Sport?
4: Yeah, Vasa Sport. So the city's called Vasa.
5: Okay. Have you been there yet?
4: No, never been there.
5: Yeah?
4: Yeah.
5: What have you taken away from your time in Sweden, do you think? Anything that you eat now? Different kinds of fish you may not have tried?
4: Yeah, I don't try their food there. It's,
5: oh, no?
4: There are delicacies there. I'm not a big fan, but because all the guys tease me. But food's pretty much the same. The landscape's beautiful. It's just like Canada here. It's really similar, and just the people are awesome. So I've had a great last 3 years there.
5: Do winters feel the same? Like,
4: yeah,
5: temperature-wise?
4: I would say I think it's colder in Canada. I've always been south, so when it's minus 15 in Sweden, it's not the same as minus 15 here. That's what I feel. Like, I think less wind over there, but it's still pretty cold. It gets dark a little earlier, too, so it's a difference.
5: So where you were south then, so you're not too far near the Arctic Circle. So it wasn't like the sun's going down at 1 o'clock, 2 o'clock in the afternoon, was it?
4: Maybe around 3:34.
5: But okay.
4: Now where I'm going in Finland, it's going to get dark pretty quick, so I got to get used to that.
5: Do you know any of the guys you're playing with?
4: No, don't know anyone.
5: No way.
4: Fresh faces when I get there, but I'm excited.
5: Yeah, absolutely. Any memories of the Knights thinking back?
4: Yeah, I got so many. We had such a good team there, all close guys. Still talk to most of them to this day, so just a great experience being there.
5: Amazing. George, thanks for this. Good luck.
4: Yeah, I appreciate it.
3: London's own George Diaco and his time playing in Sweden and now coming up, going to Finland. So he gets an opportunity in the top league. And look at that. Look at how hard this was for an import player to go over to impress enough to make those steps. And George having that patience to make those steps. That's been key as well. If we're talking patience on the show, it's been a big part of Max McHugh's last year, because he struggled through some injuries in 2025-2026 playing with the Cleveland Monsters. And that's something that kind of derailed his year, because in all, Max McHugh only found himself playing in 26 games. Now, he produced. He had 39 penalty minutes. He had a couple of goals. He had points. But in the end, only 26 games played. So now he comes into the third year of his entry-level contract, and his goal this year will obviously be to stay healthy and show the Columbus Blue Jackets organization what he has. We had a chance to talk with Max in the middle of beautiful Fire Rock Golf Club in the sunshine at the Nazem Kadri Charity Golf Classic. Here's Max on just how much golf he plays in the offseason.
6: I actually haven't been playing too much. I'm in Toronto right now, and we don't get out too much, so it's fun to, you know, come on the weekends and play with these guys.
5: Let's look back over this year. Limited a bit in games, injuries. Tell us a little bit about that.
6: Yeah, obviously unfortunate to get injured there in the middle of the year. I was out for a bit, but you know, the trainers did a great job in you know, rehabbing me and getting me back. And yeah, I didn't play a lot of hockey, but you know, played good when I was in.
5: Part of the year and part of the career is going to be getting hurt and getting over it. What do you do as a player to deal with that?
6: Obviously you have to do everything that the trainers say, like rehab wise, but a big thing is your mindset. You go home and you know your days are done around 12-1 o'clock, so you know, the days can get pretty long when you're injured. So just having a good mindset and, you know, having, you know, good family and friends to talk to, and you know, stay positive.
5: Talk to us a little bit about just second year in the American League. You now know the rhythm, you know how this works. What are you looking for going into this next year?
6: Yeah, I mean, I think now, you know, all the ins and outs of pro and, you know, what comes into it about living alone and, you know, what it takes to, you know, be an impact every single night. And yeah, just going to use those first couple years of learning and, you know, hopefully have a big third year here.
5: You cooking?
6: Yeah, cooking. Yeah, my mom, you know, brought a lot of food up, but, you know, yeah, definitely have to cook. And yeah, I'm getting pretty good.
5: You got a specialty at all?
6: I'm usually working on the barbecue a lot.
5: Yeah.
6: A lot of the guys, there's about 12 of us that live in the apartment, so a lot of us are using the barbecue a lot. So.
5: What's it like having that many guys in the apartment at all time? Is it similar to junior at all?
6: It's fun. You know, all the young guys are in that apartment, so you know, we're always, you know, going up and, you know, watching hockey or movies or you know, stuff to keep us busy. So it helps, you know, make the room and the team a little closer.
5: And you're feeling good?
6: Feel great now, yeah.
5: All right. Absolutely. Good luck this year.
6: Thank you. Appreciate it.
3: Former London Knight Max McHugh won an OHL championship with the Knights in 2024 and helped them to the final of the Memorial Cup. Look at his playoffs that year. 22 points in 18 games. And if you look at his first year in the playoffs with the Knights, he ended up scoring 4 times in 7 games, led the Knights in that series against the Kitchener Rangers. And then you look at that evolution, 19 assists in his last playoff year in helping the Knights to that OHL championship. And now heading into his third year of pro already. We're going to head to a break. We'll be back with more, including Easton Cowan and Nazem Kadri, when the Night Shift continues on 980 CFPL.
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3: This is the Night Shift. Mike Stubbs and Kyle Grimard. Kyle Grimard is away this week, but we've had a lot of voices already. We've heard from George Diaco. We've heard from Max McHugh. And we're going to hear in a little while from Calder Cup champion Easton Cowan. But we had a chance to talk with Nazem Kadri, and it was during the time when the World Cup was taking place. Argentina had just pulled off this incredible comeback. And so we thought we would try and put Nazem Kadri to the test, test his memory. He's now got more than 1,000 games under his belt in the National Hockey League. He has scored hundreds of goals, but we wanted to put a few big ones in front of him to see just how good his memory was for things that he's done in the NHL. Now, we warmed him up a little bit. First goal we talked about was in a comeback that Colorado had to create after being up in game one of their playoff series this year against the Minnesota Wild. But it was Nazem Kadri that ended up putting this game away for the Avalanche in a 9-6 win over the Wild.
25: That was probably the most recent and refreshing of my memory. I mean,
3: we want to get into this easily.
25: As you said, I mean, I don't think that was game one in the second round this year, this past playoffs. And everybody, I mean, two great teams going at it. Everyone thought it was going to be a defensive battle, including us, including the coaches. It was everything from that. So, you know, we ended up, it was actually probably one of the most, you know, I've played a lot of games in my career. It's probably one of the most wild postseason games I've been a part of. And I was able to score the seventh goal for our team, which ended up being the game-winning goal of the hockey game, the seventh goal that we scored. So that's pretty.
3: Now, you win it, so you get back into a happy dressing room. But are people looking around going, hey, that was fun? Or are people looking around going, let's not do that anymore?
25: I feel like it was probably the first one. I mean, even the players coming back in the dressing room, we just had to let it resonate and understand, like, you know, what exactly happened. Because as we all know, as all of us hockey fans know, playoff hockey is so unpredictable. And, you know, this game specifically was far from predictable.
3: Okay, let's throw another one at you. It'll go back a little further. So April of 2024, you're playing for the Calgary Flames. You're at the end of the second period. You're losing 5-4. Do you remember anything about the third period there?
25: Yeah, I think I tied the game.
3: Early, you did. Nice.
25: I tied the game. I think it was a power play goal.
3: Yes.
25: If I'm not mistaken.
3: Yes.
25: So Yeah, came off the right flank. I remember I got a beautiful pass. I was able to one time at home, and I believe we ended up winning the game. Was it in overtime or regulation?
9: Now you're asking me, and I'm the one that should know this because I'm asking you.
25: I think we won it in regulation.
9: You did win it in regulation.
25: Okay. Yeah,
9: you're nailing this. That's two for two.
25: Two for two.
9: Two for two.
25: 100% batting percentage.
9: Okay, let's go to one more. This goes back a little further. This goes back to the bubble and another sort of playoff series. It was the first round. Colorado against St. Louis in the bubble, and I forget whether it was best of three or what you guys were doing, but it was definitely a condensed series. You're down 1-0 to St. Louis. You go into the third period. Ryan Graves scores, and then you guys get a power play late. Do you remember anything about that?
25: I do. Another crazy postseason game. I mean, this was actually probably one of my most favorite goals in my entire career.
9: Like all hockey anywhere.
25: Of all hockey anywhere.
9: And you've won a Stanley Cup and scored an OT goal in the final.
25: Scored in the Stanley Cup final. This is up there. I'm telling you.
9: All right. Take us through it.
25: So I think the game was tied. I ended up scoring with 0.01 seconds left.
9: Yes.
25: In the hockey game to put us up 2-1 in the playoffs. And that actually, I have a plaque on my wall. And that stands as an NHL record for latest game-winning playoff goal scored in NHL history. So, latest game-winning goal in the postseason in NHL history. I have the plaque on my wall with the game puck. And, man, that was insane.
9: Well, if you watch the video, and we had to go back and do our research on this, you have a power play, and I don't think you guys gave up the puck. And you're sitting in the slot, and there was one chance. I think the goalie just got a piece of a glove on it, and it deflects away. And you look up at the roof, and you're thinking, that was the best chance. We're not going to get a chance like that again.
25: Yeah, yeah. I remember just distinctly on the power play, I was playing in the bumper position. I mean, I think Nate moved it up to Kale. Kale moved it over to Gabe for a one-timer, and he rang it off the post. And I was able to just track the puck. Sure enough, I get a lucky break, and puck ends up on my stick in front of the net. 0.01 seconds left. The game was over.
9: Three for three in the memory test. That is great stuff.
25: I'm probably good for another one, too, if you got it. I don't know. Maybe we'll save that for another day.
9: Yeah, you've beaten us, because now I can't remember another one. I'm sure there are a few.
3: Former London Knight Nazem Kadri, a guy who had won an OHL championship with the Kitchener Rangers before coming to London and then got to play in his hometown. And now, you heard it, little bit of a chip on their shoulder as Colorado looks ahead to 2026 and 2027. Easton Cowan is looking ahead, but he is looking ahead soon with another ring on his finger. Easton Cowan, look back, 2024, wins the OHL championship with the London Knights. 2025, wins the OHL championship and the Memorial Cup. And don't forget, he was the most outstanding player in the Ontario Hockey League, won the 99 trophy for being the playoff MVP. The accolades just kept following him around. And what do you know? He rides those accolades into his first pro year and makes the Maple Leafs and stays with the Maple Leafs all season. When their year came to an end, Easton Cowan was assigned to the Toronto Marlies and led them to a championship. More championships for Easton Cowan, and a big congratulations as we sat down.
14: Thank you.
3: Talk to us about the way this year started. You make the Maple Leafs, you play the entire year with the Maple Leafs. Did you see at that point there might be more?
14: Yeah, not really sure. I mean, you just kind of, you know, follow what the management says, and, you know, we both felt like that was the best for my development. So to go down there and, you know, get more games and some experience, and we won a championship, so it was super fun and, you know, great for my development.
3: Well, let's start there. You're in basically a play-in round. What were the expectations in that room during that round when you thought about, well, you know, maybe we got the guys to do this?
14: Yeah, obviously we had a lot of good pieces. So, you know, getting through the play-in and then, you know, you go into Laval and, you know, beat a really good team there. You kind of just get some confidence and momentum. So we just kind of kept it going. And obviously our goalie was great for us.
3: Talk to us about him. When you know you've got a good goalie behind you, you've had a lot of them in your career, what does that do for you?
14: Yeah, it does a lot. I mean, obviously, just in London, we had a lot of great goalies, too. So it just, you know, gives you that extra backbone, and, you know, you go out there confident every game. If you do turn one over or something like that, you know, you got a backbone back there. So it was super good to have that.
5: Having some young guys that you could have together in the organization, could you feel, hey, this is a little glimpse of what the Leafs are going to have?
14: 100%. I mean, you know, you just, you know, you show up to the rink every day, you're enjoying it. A lot of, you know, good young prospects and a lot of, you know, veterans who have played for a long time. So it's been super fun.
5: When you look back over your year with the Leafs, take us through what maybe some of the learning was there. What does it take to be a National Hockey Leaguer?
14: Yeah, obviously it's a tough league and you got to show up each and every day, whether it's, you know, practice or a game, you got to be ready to go. So I learned a lot and I'll be ready to go this year.
5: When you sit on the bench, there are a lot of guys saying, hey, this, what did you see? Hey, here's what I saw.
14: Yeah, there's a lot of communication. I mean, throughout the game, you know, at different moments, everyone's talking and, you know, helping each other out. So that was, you know, good for me to be a part of and to learn.
5: To finish it with a championship, take us to that moment, the end, that series. What are you going to remember about that series and the finish?
14: Yeah, I just had a good mindset the whole time. I really felt like we were going to pull it off, and to do it at home was special and something I'll never forget.
5: Congratulations.
14: Thank you.
5: Easton Cowan, former London Knight, champion 3 years now in a row. That wraps up this edition of The Night Shift. Enjoy your summer as it continues on. 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

0: hard to defend against it without cause termination, because really at the end, at all the court's deciding at that point is what how what's this person's notice and how much money are they entitled to.
1: And with that, we will carry on to our emails for the rest of the evening. But again, guys, lines are open. You can interrupt us. We are live here at 6:37. So give us a call, 416-870-6400. First email of the night, Stan's going to go to Liz. Says, guys, my partner's insurance company denied her stress leave application despite a written note from her doctor declaring she was unfit to work. Her company now wants her to return, but she's very stressed out. And her doctor is against it. What can she do?
0: Well, a couple of things, Liz. Firstly, she can listen to her doctor. If she has a medical note from a physician that says she's unable to work and the company doesn't really have much reason to doubt or dispute that, even if the insurance company denied the stress leave or the short-term disability leave, let's say, there could be lots of reasons that have nothing to do with actually the medical issues. She could have applied too late. There could be a technical reason. Or as often as the case, the insurance company is just making up a defense that isn't really that valid. And that's why we have the LTD side of the firm as well, John, that they essentially go after insurance companies who make those type of decisions and fight for your short-term disability benefits on top of that. So, Liz, that's what I would encourage you to do, is to essentially listen to your doctor, tell your company that you're not ready to return if you're not. And also give us a call and we can deal with the short-term disability stress leave issue.
1: Yeah, we quite often, you know, reiterate on this show and the disability law show as well that, you know, the final word, final say is not the insurance company. It's not your employer. It's not even you. It's all about what your doctor, what your medical team says you're capable of or not capable of at the end of the day. Can you return to work? Can you go back on modified duties or light duties? Is there accommodation that needs to be laid out that can all be put in a reasonably comprehensive description by your doctor, your medical team? And that pretty much is gospel in whatever case, isn't it?
0: Yeah, it's very hard to challenge a medical professional's opinion. They've ultimately, like, you know, they have a license as lawyers have licenses and insurance as lawyers have insurance. And when you're stating a medical opinion, you're defending that opinion with your license and your insurance. And really, you're the only, the doctor is the only person who's doing the examination. So there's, for a company to deny a person, you know, their leave or to dispute their doctor's medical note, they have to have, you know, very, very valid reasons where you could essentially try to prove the person is lying. It's not impossible, and you can then dispute it by asking them to conduct an independent medical examination in very, very narrow circumstances. Outside of that, you're right, John, like you have to go with what the doctor says.
1: And with that, we'll take a short break, guys, our one and only break for the evening. As you know, we only do it one time on this show over the course of the half hour. We'll get into that and return with more of your email, but this will also give you a chance now to grab a phone and call into the show live. If you have questions for Stan, that's why he's here, 416-870-6400 to do that. And we got more of the Thursday edition of Employment Law Show coming right up.
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11: 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The opinions expressed therein are those of the advertiser and do not necessarily reflect the views and policies of Corus Entertainment.

0: Welcome to the show. We play that song with sadness because Bonnie Tyler, the singer of Total Eclipse of the Heart, has passed away at the age of 75.
1: Legendary song.
0: Legendary.
1: And
0: by the way, like that's my favorite, but right there, right next to it. Listen, I only know two Bonnie Tyler songs, but that's all. I don't have room for more love for Bonnie Tyler songs. That and Holding Out for a Hero.
1: Yeah. Joy, do you even recognize that song?
2: I've heard that song.
1: There you go. Yeah. You're not even from here. Beautiful.
0: Yeah. When I was a kid, like that song was front and center for so much. My mom loved it. We loved it. Like adults loved it. Kids loved it. It was awesome. I don't know who Bright Eyes is.
1: Yeah, I'm not sure.
3: Around.
0: Yeah.
1: But it was a slow dance song.
0: Yeah.
1: Well.
0: Then there was the build. And then we played a good part, but the end of the song it gets faster. Gosh, what a wonderful, wonderful gift.
3: Has that been covered?
0: I'm sure many times.
3: I can't think of a good cover of that song.
0: Well, because, listen.
1: It's hard to imitate that voice, right? She has such a unique voice.
0: Yeah. George Clooney was asked once what movies he would remake. And he said, I only want to remake movies that I thought missed the mark the first time. That's why he did Ocean's 11. Mm-hmm. And he made a better version than the first. My sense is if the song was fine the first time, if you think you can do a better version, not just different, but better, then go for it. But other than that, I'm sorry, Rascal Flatts doing Life is a Highway.
3: No, thank you.
0: I don't need that.
3: No.
0: I like me some Rascal Flatts.
3: You do?
0: Of course I do.
1: So in terms of that song, the covers, there's an Irish boy band called Westlife that did it.
3: I remember Westlife.
0: Yeah. Yeah. Okay, there's no way that's good.
1: No way. And then also they did it on Glee, the TV show.
0: Yes.
1: Michelle.
0: Listen, there were some good.
3: Glee.
0: Well, why? Because of what happened to all the people?
3: I just was not into it. Mm. It was just too much.
0: Hey, listen, we did a great interview earlier today. I'm going to say the words, and it's going to take you right back to 20 years ago, To Catch a Predator. It was a phenomenon on TV. It was a number one show on TV where Chris Hansen would conduct sting operations with NBC News and the police to catch sexual predators. And it was must-see TV for a very long time, but not a very long time, four years.
1: Yeah.
0: But then it abruptly ended because we'll tell it. If you don't remember, you'll tune in to hear it. We talked to the director and producer of a documentary called Predator that is still streaming on Paramount Plus right now, David Osit. And let's listen to a little bit of the clip.
4: Of course, this show is not designed to stop the crime, or else the show wouldn't exist, or else these spinoffs wouldn't exist. Chris Hansen has now rebooted the show and has been doing the show and continues to do the show, 20 years later. If the show was effective at stopping the crime would have was slowed down. Instead, of course, there's more of it. So that is kind of almost beside the point. And I don't think the show even ever intended to stop the crime, whether people would believe that or not.
0: So tune in tomorrow. Huh? So it was a great conversation.
1: No, but that's so interesting. The fact that, it was something that people would see. They would see these horrible people getting arrested, and they didn't see all the other stories, which you talk about as well within this interview. But the fact that the purpose of the show was entertainment, and it was not at all about we want to stop this pedophilia thing.
0: Of course. And if you are somebody who has those urges and compulsions and want to do those disgusting things, a show like that is not going to be a cautionary tale to you. You're going to go. You're going to do it anyway. We want to move on and talk about our. Are we doing This Week in Socialism?
1: Yeah.
0: Yeah. This Week in Socialism. Do we have the?
1: No, I didn't pull that.
0: Oh, that's okay. I want you to hear the Soviet Union anthem in your head as we talk about these two stories. Mayor Zoran Mamdani in New York he and his administration are drawing criticism because they released a map of the city. That links all the NYC immigrant enclaves. And it's quite fulsome, the list. It's got, you want to know where Little Palestine is? It's on the map. You want to know where Little Pakistan is? It's on the map. What about Little Yemen? Because everybody wants to go visit Little Yemen.
1: Ooh,
0: it's
1: high
0: on
1: my
0: the map.
1: List.
0: Now, what isn't on the map? What? Because sometimes mistakes are made. Who's not on the map of immigrant enclaves? Little Italy.
3: Really?
0: Woodlawn's Irish community and major Orthodox Jewish areas like Borough Park. And now they're saying City Hall is responding, saying that the map was meant to show foreign-born population clusters, not religious or historic enclaves, and said more neighborhoods will be added, emphasizing that the guide is not a complete list of NYC's cultural diversity. So I've been going back and forth as to whether this was an honest mistake or not. There you go. Yeah, yeah, perfect. This might be an honest mistake, but it's an honest mistake seen through a perverse lens. And here's what I mean. This is a man and his acolytes who, when they talk about immigrants and the people building New York and the people who have been marginalized, they don't want Italians, Irish, and Jews as part of that conversation. They don't want them part of that conversation. He wants Little Yemen, and he wants Little Pakistan, Little Palestine. Those are the ones that he wants. Those are the immigrants he's talking about. As far as he's concerned, and his acolytes and followers, all those other people who helped build New York City and who suffered terribly for being other back in the day, Irish need not apply. My dad has a sign, had a sign in his office. Because that was the policy all over North America. No. That's whitey. That's whitey, and they are not part of our story. So I think it was probably an honest mistake, because of course you were going to get caught. But it's an honest mistake from people who have a perverted view of history and a perverted view of community and society. And that's all I have to say about Mayor Mamdani. Now,
1: I think you should present this next one as if you were Stalin.
0: I don't know what that means.
1: Seattle deactivated its stadium district surveillance. Yeah.
0: So
3: what?
0: Okay, so
1: I sound like Count Chocula.
0: So as part of the FIFA deal for Seattle to host some of the matches there, they had certain security obligations, and one of them was to put up cameras, right? And what happened when the cameras went up? And there were police everywhere. The area was safe. Now, you really? would think that the mayor, in her infinite wisdom, would say, all right, we've got good data suggesting that area is safe and we put this new stuff in. That probably has something to do with it. No. Can't do that. You can't keep the cameras on because systemic racism, misogyny. What else could we be talking about? Genocide, like that. Just pick a word out of a hat. That's probably what was her name? Katie Wilson. This follows through on the commitment I made last month that these particular cameras would only be turned on for the duration of FIFA World Cup in Seattle because of its high global profile and the unique circumstance surrounding the event.
1: So she's given up on safety.
0: She's
3: straight up.
0: Yeah. So it's she's worried privacy, data, other security concerns. How about the security of the person walking down the street who in that area felt safe for the first time in a very long time?
3: Yeah.
1: There you go.
0: Yeah.
1: Hey, quick little turn here. How safe did you feel in the dentist chair today, Amy?
3: Oh, my God. I'm still in pain. It was 2+ hours of my life with my mouth wide open.
0: Have you not been brushing?
1: Ben spends 3 hours every day with his mouth open.
0: We're going to take a break. At some point, we've got to revisit this. The Carolina Hurricane Stanley Cup story. Yeah, we're doing that next. Oh, good. This is a story you got to hear. You're not going to believe it. The Ben Mulroney Show continues after this.
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1: Welcome back, and we got to talk about the Carolina Hurricanes and the owner, Tom Dundon, and what happens every year when a team wins the Stanley Cup. They are bestowed the honor of having their names engraved on the cup. And it's a tradition that has gone on for years and years, and it's to have your name etched in that history after climbing the mountain to get to the top and be crowned Stanley Cup champions. It's an honor that everyone chases, not everyone achieves.
2: It's the only trophy in pro sports that does it.
1: Yeah.
2: It's so unique, and it's really what makes it the best trophy in pro sports.
1: So here's the little head scratcher of it all. The owner of the Hurricanes, Tom Dundon, there's some names at the top of the list of Carolina Hurricanes who won the 2025-2026 Stanley Cup. And it's Tom Dundon, Verushka Dundon.
2: That's his wife.
1: Was that Caden Dundon, Dax Dundon, Drew Dundon, and there's another Dundon.
2: Blake,
1: and then Tegan.
2: Tegan.
1: These are all made-up names. Tegan Dundon. Those are his kids. Those are his kids. So the first two lines are taken up by the Dundon family. Oh, by the way, they're toddlers. They don't work for the organization.
2: Well, they're ages.
1: Yes.
2: The oldest one's 23.
1: Yes.
2: Youngest one is 7.
1: Yes. And that's more Dundons than an episode of Law and Order. Dundon. So
2: that was only two Dundons.
1: Yeah, Dundon. So fans immediately pointed to players and staff who didn't make the cut because. So we were going back and forth as to like, is this a like, who do you feel icky about? And I said, you know, he's the dad, he's proud, he owns the team, he put up the money, he took the risk, and he's the leader. And if he wants to put his family on there, that's cute. And if you should be upset with anybody, you should be upset with somebody, the people who make the rules and regulations around the names that can be put on the cup. You know, it is such a storied cup. And, you know, when they bring it anywhere, the guys have the white gloves, right? They got the special box for it. And so if you don't have rules protecting against this sort of thing, then, you know, don't hate the player, hate the game. However, you find out afterwards that while Caden, Dax, Drew, Blake, Tegan, and Verushka and Tom are on the list, people who did not get onto this list of Stanley Cup winners are team physicians, scouts, the announcers, communication staff, 3 minority owners.
2: That's the thing.
1: Yeah. And you also
2: people who put up millions.
1: Yeah, and you pointed out there's a guy named Joel Nystrom who played 38 games, just shy of the 42-game threshold to be considered. But he contributed a heck of a lot more than Lil Tegan did. And
2: maybe Dax.
1: I don't know. I'm not picking on a kid. It wasn't their idea. This is the confusing thing because back in the day in 83-84, when the Edmonton Oilers won, Peter Pocklington, who was the owner at the time, put his dad's name on the cup, and they X'd it out at one point. If you look at it, it's X'd out, and
2: because they're like. Not doesn't have anything to do with the team.
1: There are other family members, during the Red Wings Cups when the Ilitch family, a bunch of his kids were on there, but they all worked in some capacity for the organization. And he's the boss; he can make the rules, I guess.
2: And that one there was even a little controversial because they're like, well, they may work for the team, but in not all in sort of high end roles, but still,
1: yeah.
2: They did have something to do with the team.
1: But and now again, I will go back to. There's if you don't take it seriously enough, it's kind of your fault. So they have a rule of how many 52 names can be on?
2: Yeah, well, it's generally it holds 52.
1: Yeah.
2: You can ask for more,
1: right.
2: But I think they max it out at 55.
1: Okay. So that's what the maximum is. They asked for to add more names. They were granted that, but given what we've seen in the past with the Pocklington thing, the people who are in charge of the rules for whose names get on the cup. Didn't do their job. Like
2: he asked for one extra number, like to go to 53, and they said yes.
1: Yes, but
2: and
1: they,
2: so what did he use it for? Did he use it for this guy who played?
1: Yeah, that's
2: you
1: my
2: know,
1: point.
2: Like a whole bunch of games.
1: But also, like why isn't it policy that the NHL gets to look at the list. They get to participate in determining who's on the cup. It's their cup. You know, like you're entrusted with it for a year. You won it for a year, but it's not your cup. And so if the NHL, and I assume it's the NHL, I don't know if it's the Hockey Hall of Fame, but if the organization in charge of who gets to have their name on the cup isn't going to take it seriously enough to make sure that other minority owners or, team doctors don't get their name on, but instead Caden does, then that's kind of on them. It's kind of like Dundon didn't break a rule, I don't think. It's a reflection that the rule needs beefing up. If you want this thing to be a reflection of who won the cup and not just be a vanity piece for the Dundon family, then it's on you to beef up the rules. It's on you to say, we take this very seriously. And here's how seriously we take it. We have the ultimate say as to whose names go on this cup. Mr. Dundon, congratulations, you won the cup. Oh, you want to put your name on this thing? Oh, tell us the names of the people you want. Okay, so who's Caden? Oh, he's your 12-year-old. Yeah, he can't be on the cup. It's against our rules. Against our rules and regulations. Sorry, he has nothing. He's too young, and he has nothing to do with this. He can take pride knowing that the Dundon family name is on the cup.
2: This is a fail.
1: It's a fail. I think it's not a very classy move by the Dundon brood, and not... a demonstration that the rules regulating whose names can go on the cup are not strong enough.
2: If any owner was going to do it, though, it would be Tom Dundon. If you look into who he is, he also owns the Portland Trail Blazers.
1: And his nickname is El Cheapo.
2: Yeah, that's not a greatest nickname. I mean, he's terrible with contract negotiations. He gives terrible contracts to coaches, to various other people. He cuts out like the things that fans love, like T-shirt giveaways. He got rid of a mascot for the Blazers.
1: Yeah, why? Why? Like that's you gotta have something for the kids. You have the dancers for the horny teens. You got the mascot for the families and the kids. You got the DJ for the music for the people who enjoy a good beat. There's something for that's one of the things about going to a basketball game. There's something for everybody.
2: Exactly.
1: And t-shirts for people who think that the tickets are too expensive and there's a chance that you might get something for free.
2: When you cheap out, the fans tend to notice. It's sort of like, you know, the game, the movie Moneyball with the Oakland A's. And one of the things that the owner of the Oakland A's is now the Sacramento A's, I guess. They're going to be the Las Vegas A's, but they're playing in Sacramento still.
1: Yes.
2: And he's famously cheap. Super cheap. Yeah. And in the movie, the Brad Pitt character is like, no, you got to pay for your own sodas.
1: Yeah, yeah, yeah.
2: For the players.
1: Yeah, I remember that.
2: Nothing is included.
1: I remember that. That movie premiered at TIFF. It was fantastic.
2: Well, it was a great movie.
1: Yeah, it was the first time I met,
2: Pratt?
1: Yeah, Chris Pratt, yes.
2: Because he had role.
1: He played Hattenberg.
2: Yeah,
1: right?
2: Scott Hattenberg.
1: And he got in good shape for it. And then he went back to be Andy Dwyer on Parks and Rec and got chubby again and then got super fit.
2: Ridiculous.
1: While doing a Guardians of the Galaxy and still had to play Andy Dwyer. So he had to wear oversized shirts.
2: I'm more Andy Dwyer right now than I am Guardians of the Galaxy. But I got to fix that.
1: You went to the doctor.
2: I went to the doctor. He said, you got to lose more weight. You got to lose some weight. And I said, really? And then he looked, showed me the number. I went, yeah.
1: Yeah, so Intrepid comes in today and says, I have to lose weight. I weigh too much. And then like an hour later, one of the guys who works in the office comes in and says, brings him a new chair. And he's like, yes, my new chair. I was like, did you ruin the hydraulics in your chair?
2: No, just the other chair was more comfortable.
1: That's what he says. You know, our audience demands authenticity. And if you're going to lie to the viewers and listeners of the Ben Mulrooney Show, then... I don't know what we're doing here, man.
2: Our listeners know that I am the voice of reason.
1: Our listeners know that you are a liar.
2: The voice of reason,
1: liar.
2: Baby.
1: Liar. All right, we're going to take a quick break. And when we come back, we're going to talk to somebody who feels that Canada is losing out because the wrong people are coming into this country. And it's time to focus on what we used to do really well, which is build this country through responsible and responsible and aggressive immigration. This is the Ben Mulrooney Show.
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1: Well, if you've listened to this show for a week, at some point in that week, you have heard me say some version of the following: that one of the greatest failures of the Trudeau years, of which there were many, near the top of the list is breaking the consensus on immigration that crossed parties and politics and opinion. By and large, for decades, left and right could agree that this country was built on an incredibly aggressive and smart, self-serving immigration policy. And self-serving is what immigration is supposed to be. It's not a charity. It's about helping this country be the best it can be. And they broke that. And because of that, there are people now who are looking at the state of immigration in Canada, and they are thinking some bad stuff and saying some bad stuff. And that is a shame that Justin Trudeau should carry forever. My next guest has very passionate opinions about this, and perhaps we can talk about how we can get back to a place where Canada's immigration system is the envy of the world. Shamira Madhani, Managing Director of World Education Services. Shamira, welcome.
8: Thank you for inviting me, Ben.
1: Yes, absolutely. Okay, so tell me what makes you passionate about this issue.
8: So what makes me passionate about this issue is the fact that, you know, Canada is basically a land of opportunity. And, you know, for people who are coming here, they want to come and contribute. And what makes me passionate about this particular issue is that we could basically use the skills to ensure that we remain competitive.
1: Yeah.
8: And we can be leaders in this space again. And so that's why I'm passionate about the fact that immigrants are required, and we need to make sure that we leverage the skills.
1: And look, I would be lying if I said that I knew all the nuances of our immigration system, as well as the changes that were brought to it, besides just opening up the floodgates, which is one of them, but opening up the floodgates and not going out there and surgically finding what this country needed. Oh, we need engineers. We're going to go get the best engineers. Oh, we need doctors. We're going to get the best people who want to be doctors and they can study here. It doesn't seem like we have been doing that. Is that what you're seeing as well?
8: So my perspective is that what's been happening, Ben, is that we didn't take immigration and workforce planning and have a better way to connect all the different components.
1: Yeah.
8: So aligning immigration with credential recognition, licensing, and what the labor market needs were. Well, we saw immigration as separate, labor market shortages as separate, and we just said, you know what, let whatever is going to happen is going to happen. Bring people in and things will be fine.
1: Yeah, it was we emphasized quality, not quantity. But Shamira, let's assume we could get back to that. Let's assume we could get back to it immediately. It feels to me that a separate problem that contributes to the problem that we're talking about is the fact that we've got almost 650,000 skilled immigrants in Canada that are working below their qualifications. And, you know, we've got in medicine, for example, we got about 39,000 trained doctors, but only 41% of foreign educated doctors are licensed to practice medicine in Canada. If we can get them licensed, that solves a big problem about family doctors in this country. Nursing, similar thing. So even if we got everything back on track, we still have to deal with this. This is a choke point.
8: Correct. And, you know, so just at a higher figure, Canada has one of the highest overqualification rates among peer countries.
1: Yeah.
8: 57%, Ben. And so, you know, the way to move forward, instead of continuously talking about we have a problem and a backlog, is really aligning, as I said, immigration, credential recognition, licensing. But how that could work is you need to have systems working together.
1: Yeah.
8: The solution isn't just about the federal government, provincial government licensing bodies. This is where you need collaboration amongst government, regulators, employers, having a joint conversation around what the country needs from a labor market perspective, and then how together we have systems that are going to get people licensed quickly so they can start contributing. Then when people are coming here, they aren't starting from scratch. Mm. They are not new graduates. These are highly skilled people. And what we need to do to basically move the agenda forward is stop treating people like as if they're inexperienced new graduates. It's what are the systems in place where people have a joint conversation, put tools in place that are standardized, harmonized, give people the license and move forward quickly rather than they don't meet our standards. They do. We just need a process in place.
1: Collaboration. Something happened over the last 10 years where we went from acknowledging that, you know, building a country by way of immigration is an exceptionally selfish practice. Like it's self-serving. It's about helping us. And if the immigrant comes and then we pick the right people to come practice, like it's self-serving. It's about helping us. And if the immigrant comes and then we pick the right people to come here, they will be successful.

0: to where we were, and it's certainly not what's going to get us to where we need to be.
1: Correct. So, you know, in terms of statistics, let's just talk about the crisis we're in right now, and it is a crisis. Our fertility rate has fallen to 1.25 children per family. Our labor force participation is the lowest since 1997. We have 25,000 workers retiring every month and a low birth rate. We need immigrants, Ben.
0: Yeah.
1: And so the question right now, this isn't about, you know, we're helping immigrants because they want to come to our country and we're doing them a favor. This isn't a social work issue. This is a labor market issue. This is about keeping Canada competitive and not losing the wrong people. So again, from my perspective, Canada has the talent and wants to bring in the talent. What we need to do is make it easier for talented people to work in the fields that they're being trained for, so they're not driving Ubers, cabs, and whatever else.
0: Yeah, and a lot of them are just spinning their tires, pun intended, driving these Ubers when what they really want to be doing is they want to be an engineer or a nurse or they want to be a doctor because that's what they were. But I also think, Shamir, that if we got back to that responsible, strategic, laser-focused version of what we used to have, I think that one of the positive knock-on effects is improved social cohesion. And what I mean by that is we would see less of these, we would see far less of the headlines in the newspapers about how someone's immigration status, someone who had committed a crime, their immigration status was being used as a shield to keep them in the country. That doesn't make people feel good about their neighbor. But if the stories were instead of someone who came from India and they became a doctor and they saved someone's life, you put enough of those stories together and all of a sudden people are proud of their immigrant neighbors again.
1: 100%, Ben. So this isn't an immigration story. This is, in fact, a workplace strategy story.
0: Yeah.
1: This is about how we want to make sure that we remain competitive and have better planning. And the people who are coming are contributing. They're scientists, they're doctors, they're nurses, they're researchers.
0: Yeah.
1: They're opening up businesses all across the country in rural areas, northern areas.
0: Yeah.
1: You know, we need individuals to contribute as much as they want to come and contribute. It's a two-state story from my perspective.
0: Yeah, and Shamir, if they come here and they can ply their craft as they want and they can have a life that they couldn't have where they came from, they are going to love this country. They will be Canadian in their DNA. And as opposed to people that, at least on the outside, it looks like some feel like they're here because the social safety net and money from the government and that sort of thing. And that is not a good look. And I'll say this last thing, Shamir. We don't want to be talking about this anymore. We want this to work. We want these bad decisions to be reversed so that we can get back to taking for granted that immigrants built this country. That's all I'll say about
1: 100%.
0: That. Yeah.
1: And Ben, the last thing I'm going to leave you with is that Canada is missing out on up to $50 billion a year because these immigrants aren't working in jobs that match the skills.
0: Yeah.
1: Think about the impact on the country. And so we want to get back to a place where Canada is an attractive destination.
0: Yeah.
1: We want people to come and contribute their skills. We need their skills. And therefore, the story is really about the benefits that immigrants bring versus the fact that they're taking away. We need to change that storyline.
0: Shamira Madhani, thank you very much. And look, this is an example of Canada getting in its own way. Get out of your own way, Canada, so that we can succeed together. Shamira, thank you very much. And remember to find us on YouTube. We upload all the time. And don't just watch, but subscribe. That helps us grow the channel. And we want this show to be the biggest version of itself on all platforms. When we come back, our good friend David Cooper, the host of the last show on the Corus Network, joins me for Cooper's Curiosities.
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1: Well, you are listening to the Ben Mulrooney Show, but for the purpose of this segment, it's a conversation between myself and David Cooper, the host of the last show on the Chorus Network. David, welcome.
2: Thank you, Ben. Welcome you to you as yeah. English. How does yeah?
1: Yeah, hi. The words that we use can sometimes elude us.
2: That's the one.
1: David, did you end up checking Will Call and seeing if you got tickets to the Taylor Swift wedding?
2: I was oddly not invited. It was really rude. She didn't call this time around.
1: You now, were rebuffed.
2: Has she ever called?
1: I was rebuked,
2: yeah. rebuffed, regurgitated.
1: Extreme prejudice. This aggression will not stand, man.
2: Yeah, I don't know. I hear it was a do. No photos, though. So who knows if it was a good do.
1: I hear it was fantastic. I mean, you had Stevie Nicks performing, right? That's that's worth the price of admission right there. All right, let's talk about some of these. I love your show because your brain catches stories that mine would miss, right? And so I'm glad that you're the dragnet that's sort of collecting these really interesting stories and then breaking them down. A UK study shows increased car traffic in a neighborhood increases crime. Because if I saw that, I would say, well, yeah, no doy. Like, of course.
2: Why? How does it work? These researchers figured it out. Yeah, like I'm thinking, oh, I see smog, I hear loud noises, therefore I'm angry, therefore I'll commit crimes. That's not how it works.
1: Well, no, I would have just assumed, of course, more cars means more crime because more cars means more people. And more people could lead to more crime. Is that not it?
2: Well, I'm not one of these smart researchers that I talk to. However, so that may be part of it. But their big finding was it decreases the whole neighborhood vibe of the place. Mm. It divides neighbors, and then you don't get that real community aspect when you got cars whipping through a residential zone. Neighbors have less dinner parties. And somehow, the lack of cooperation means less things like neighborhood watch. Remember that before we had, I don't know, doorbell cams?
1: All right.
2: And that's how the crime happens.
1: Interesting. I mean, but would this be something specific to the UK? Because their towns and cities are built differently than in North America.
2: I do ask these researchers that because I talk to people from around the world. I always say, how would this work in the US context, in the Canadian context, in the Australian context? And they had a car. They looked at Los Angeles, which I don't know if you know. There are one or two cars in that city.
1: Just a few. Yeah.
2: And they found that the connections were all pretty much the same.
1: Yeah. Yeah. Well, LA is a... it's a city of neighborhoods, right? And if you have a friend who lives on the west side and you don't live on the west side, you don't have a friend.
2: Yeah,
1: exactly. You have a pen pal.
2: It's a horrible place. If you like cars, maybe it's a great place, but it's like for transit. Not that I'm like, yeah, it's not for me. Los Angeles.
1: You know, I haven't been in New York in a while, but I've noticed that they've put a lot of time into making the city more walkable and adding more communal spaces and closing down entire lanes of traffic for bicycles. But also, you know, Times Square has far fewer cars in it than it did 15 years ago. Right. What's your impression of that? The attempt to do that in a city like New York?
2: You know, I've seen it in Toronto where I'm from and
1: yes,
2: I've seen it a little bit in New York.
1: But it's different.
2: It is different.
1: Toronto was never intended to be a great world capital like New York. So we never built the broad boulevards, right? We don't have any of those. We're very, very few of them. And because of that, we're asking cars and drivers and pedestrians and cyclists and whoever else to share a very narrow road.
2: Yes.
1: And that presents challenges. Whereas New York's got these broad boulevards, you can maybe afford to lose a lane here and there.
2: Yeah, people aren't as up in arms. They get mad about losing parking, I'd say, more than they get mad about bike lanes. I don't know. If you're nuts enough to drive in Times Square and think you're going to get through, like, with any ease, and then you're somehow angry about bikes and pedestrians, you're out of your mind.
1: Yeah.
2: Well, everyone knows to stay away from there. So I don't think anyone cares that section is cut off to traffic, except for cabbies, maybe. I don't know.
1: All right, here's another story where the headline is study examines how many YouTubers offering nutrition advice are actually qualified to give it. In short, not many. And again, not surprised by that. Now, what determines that? Because if you looked at my Instagram feed, I am being bombarded with being told I have to consume more protein. Protein powder. But is that the type of nutritional advice that we're talking about? Because that to me doesn't seem like it would rise to the level of what I would call nutritional advice. That's somebody who's just saying eat more protein.
2: Yeah, it's like pseudoscience. Like people will pick up on one chemical in cashews that might be bad for you. Yeah. If you have a rare form of cancer and cashews are good for everyone and they're just a nut. And then they'll say, okay, cashews kill you. And then people believe this stuff. And so like someone with a background in nutrition who studies at a university, I think in Halifax, I feel bad if she's somewhere else, but she basically went through it and actually tested the claims and look at what the research says of the claims. And basically a lot of these channels are sponsored by the protein powders.
1: Right. Yeah. Well, look,
2: as far as, second of all, they're false.
1: Yeah. As far as I'm concerned, it's all about the peptides now, man. I don't know what a peptide is.
2: I don't know what it is either, but I know I need it.
1: Apparently, I'm being told it's all about the peptides. It's about the peptides, and it's also about waking up at 4 a.m. And doing 30 minutes of gratitudes and then active listening to my body.
2: Gratitude journaling apparently works. And then, I haven't tried it, but I have a friend who you would never imagine would gratitude journal. This guy's like, you know, like a flannel shirt, shotgun shooting. He's not, you know, he's whatever that stereotype I'm painting in my mind that would not write gratitude journals. And yet he swears by them. So that's all I can say.
1: That's fine, too. But again, like, I'm sorry, unless you're waking up and listening to three books on three times speed before breakfast, then I'm running circles around you. The link is in my bio to the class that I'm going to sell you for $199.
2: Right.
1: And you can be as successful as I.
2: There's that. Also, if someone's selling you like, oh, join my course, pay me money, and then you'll gratitude journal, you can just do this on your own. Wake up and write a few things you're happy about. Yep. Boom, done. You got the benefits. You don't need to listen to anyone on YouTube.
1: But don't forget to cold plunge your testicles every morning. Cold plunge your testicles.
2: I do like a cold plunge. Yeah, specifically
1: for the undercarriage. That's the way to really wake up.
2: According to Ben Mulrooney, influencer.
1: No, I don't.
2: Sponsored by a cold plunge protein powder, maybe.
1: I've never cold plunged in my life. Have you?
2: I have, yeah. After a sauna, it makes you feel alive, Ben. It makes you feel alive.
1: I thought just walking around makes me feel alive.
2: And I didn't cover this week. I covered this months ago, but cold plunges are actually not that great for your health. They can cause cardiac events. So I like them. And for people in Scandinavia, you know, like Sweden, where they do it, great. It's fine for their health. Their bodies are used to it. But for the average person, a cold plunge, if someone tells you it's healthy, it may not be.
1: Yep.
2: Having said that, I like them, but they're not that great for your health.
1: We only have a minute left. I'm sorry, but I got caught up in this. But there are two types of people in the world. There are the people who return their carts at the grocery store and those who do not. I always do because I think that it's the one tiny little thing I can do to add a little order to the chaos.
2: And you never have to face the poor schmuck who has to return your cart. And so it's a thankless job. It's like tipping in a hotel to a maid that you're never going to see, but they're going to have to clean your room. So it's one of those like acts of kindness.
1: Yeah.
2: Do we have time to get into the story? I don't know. Well, but having said that, return your carts.
1: We know that there's a guy that your hero, the cart narc, who, what does he do? Tell everyone what he does.
2: He confronts people who don't return their carts. And I believe he does it like in either Florida or Texas. The guys have a gun pulled on him. But anyway, on my show earlier in the week, we spoke to a professor who analyzed why rage bait, this type of content, is not good for you. And I believe the professor, but I'm still watching cart narcs. I'm still watching this guy confront shoppers who don't return their carts.
1: It's the simplest, easiest thing you can do to restore balance to your chi. And I just made that up. I don't even know what that means. David Cooper, thank you very much. All the best to you, my friend.
2: Thanks. Check out the last show tonight, 7 in Toronto.
1: Well done, sir. All right. And goodbye, Edmonton. Thank you very much for joining us. We'll see you here tomorrow as we close out the week. And coming up after the break, we're talking Jacob Hogarth. You might remember him as the lead singer of Headley. He's been in prison for rape and and I knew the guy. I knew the guy. So we're going to break it down when we come back.
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17: From the National Newsroom of the Canadian Press, I'm David Augustine. Prime Minister Mark Carney says the personalized revolver and ammunition gifted to him by the Turkish president at the conclusion of the NATO summit in Ankara was not something he expected. Carney laughed when reporters asked him about the gift today.
18: It struck me that my gift of maple syrup kind of undermatched the... the whatever it was, 357 caliber, whatever.
17: Carney says the revolver is with the RCMP and has been decommissioned so it can no longer fire, as it's not a legal firearm in Canada. The woman who narrowly lost the race to become BC Conservative leader is pushing back at Pierre Poilievre's recent jab. Poilievre told a crowd at the Calgary Stampede the BC Party's new leader won against, quote, liberal lobbyists from out east. Caroline Elliott says she supported Polyev and is disappointed in his comments. She posted a video online telling the conservative leader it's time to unite, not divide. A Toronto social housing complex that stood empty for nearly two decades is being reopened to new tenants. Persistent flooding from a nearby creek and mold issues forced tenants out in 2008. The flood risk has been reduced by blocking off the basement and filling it with gravel, allowing water to pass under the building. The 17-unit townhouse complex could see new residents as early as August. In the U.S. today, in court in Utah, Charlie Kirk's friends and family listened to video evidence in a pretrial hearing for Tyler Robinson, the person accused of shooting and killing the right-wing influencer last fall. The hearing has lasted all week, and today prosecutors played a video interview with Robinson's roommate and romantic partner, Lance Twiggs. Twiggs told interviewers that the two never discussed politics or Charlie Kirk at length, and also recounted what Robinson told him about engraving bullets.
19: I don't remember exactly when, but he had said he was planning to go hunting with his family, and he asked me if we had a Dremel, because he said he wanted to engrave messages on bullets.
17: Kirk was assassinated on September 10th last year. Europe's still baking in summer heat, but that hasn't stopped dozens of Santas, Mrs. Clauses, and their elves from descending on a city in Denmark. It's hosting the 69th annual World Santa Claus Congress. The gathering gives professional Santas a chance to swap stories, compare beards, sharpen their craft, and compete in lighthearted contests. And in entertainment, Christopher Nolan has taken on the epic challenge of adapting The Odyssey into a large-scale Hollywood film.
20: I want you to choose me.
17: Known for pushing cinematic boundaries, Nolan aimed to create something both accessible and realistic. This involved filming in real locations and using real ships on the open waters to bring the mythic tale to life. Matt Damon leads the massive ensemble alongside Anne Hathaway, Tom Holland, and Robert Pattinson. The movie is the first to be shot entirely on IMAX film. The Odyssey opens in theaters on July 17th. This is the Canadian Press. In sports, Kawhi Leonard's trade to the Toronto Raptors is on hold because of an NBA investigation into the Los Angeles Clippers. The league is examining whether the Clippers circumvented salary cap rules. The Raptors announced they will wait for the investigation's outcome. Leonard, a seven-time All-Star, is